folks, coming up right after Tyrone Taylor's selection. I'm going to interview with Paul Lisa Kleiner from ZGB's newsroom, interviewing Sonia Smith on the summer reading program. That'll be coming up in about 2 minutes right here on ZGB Radio. Tonight. Stick around for that. We got the information, we got the music.

Yes, indeed. Lots of members out there locked into Zedgy Radio. Just let me just remind you, coming up right after the selection, we're getting into an interview with Lisa Rhino. Interviewing Sonia Smith regarding the summer reading program. That's coming up shortly.

0: Hello listeners, this is Paulie Sarina with ZJB's Newsroom. Today I am with some special guests from the Montserrat Public Library's summer reading program, and we'll be getting an update on how the program has been going so far. We're close to September now, so we've been a few weeks well into this program, and so it'll be nice to know what the children have been getting up to. And so I am here with the librarian, Miss Sonia Smith, and also some special guests that will introduce themselves later on in the program. But first, let's talk about the program itself. Hello, Miss Smith.
1: Hello, Miss Reiner. How are you today?
0: I am not too bad. How are you?
1: I am doing fine, thank you.
0: Great. Now, tell the listeners a little bit about what the summer reading program is about. How long have you been doing this? Because I know it's been a good few years that this has been happening for.
1: Yes. So the summer reading program has been a staple of the Montserrat Public Library for many, many years. Far too many to count. Right. So this year, we decided that we would like to involve a little history, a little bit of the culture, bring an awareness to the children of who they are, especially those who are Montserratians, because, you know, you'd have different children from different countries in the Caribbean. So we wanted to bring an awareness to the children of who they are as Montserratians, and for those who are not, to teach them a little bit more about Montserrat. So that's the whole basis for our theme this year on history and culture and our roots.
0: Okay, and so what have you been doing? What sort of activities have the participants been taking part in?
1: So in our first week, we focused on the history of Montserrat, on folk tales and folklore, and we had some lovely storytelling sessions. The children explored Anansi, the Mermaid of Chances Peak, and not just folklore, but Ninkum Reilly,
0: right,
1: who mm-hmm. is one of the persons in Montserrat, the one who read the Emancipation Decree mm-hmm. in Montserrat when slavery was abolished. In terms of our storytelling, we'd like to thank Miss Daphne Furlong and teacher Ethan Collins, who came in and did the storytelling sessions mm-hmm. with the children. Those were absolutely fun, exciting. All right, and the children really enjoyed that. Then in week two, we had the focus on the nature of Montserrat, and we had Casey Ryan from the National Trust to come in and speak about the mountain chicken. And we also had Mr. Pico Williams of the Montserrat Volcano Observatory to tell the children all about the volcano. And right. let me tell you, these sessions were very interactive. Mm-hmm. The children, when they were asked the questions, they were able to answer. And I thought that was very good because it meant that they were learning.
0: Mm-hmm.
1: All right, and then week three, we learned more about the culture in terms of the music of Montserrat, and we covered the masquerade and the steel pan. It was also a very heavy arts and craft week, so they actually got pictures
0: mm-hmm.
1: Of the masquerade, of someone in a masquerade costume
0: yes,
1: that they
0: yeah.
1: had to color.
0: Okay.
1: You understand? So I thought that was very good, but they also did some tie-dye, some rock painting,
0: some classics.
1: Yes, and jewelry creation. All right. So, to not get the creative juices up and running,
0: right.
1: you know?
0: Yeah.
1: Yes. There were lots of other stuff, but you can't see everything. You're going to have to come to the exhibition on Friday, which we will speak a little bit about. All right. And so this is our fourth and final week, because we will be closing off this Friday at about 12:15 is the closing ceremony. So the exhibit will be set up. Parents, members of the community can come out and see what the children have been getting up to during these 4 weeks. Also, I would like to say that we did journey into the cooking arena.
0: How was
1: and
0: that?
1: That was very, very good. We wanted to do some goat water. We didn't get there.
0: Okay.
1: However, the children learned how to make our traditional sugar cake mm-hmm. and guava cheese. And these were done. The sugar cake making was led by Miss Edith Irish of Lookout.
0: Okay.
1: And the guava cheese making was led by Miss Shemoya KB, who works at the public library as
0: yes.
1: well.
0: Yeah.
1: So a young lady of many talents.
0: Yes.
1: Yes. So the children really had a wonderful time. And so during this week as well, it's tidying up, it's practicing, it's mm-hmm. performing, and getting everything ready for the closing ceremony on Friday.
0: Right. So before we talk about the closing ceremony, mm-hmm. let's speak to our other guests that are in the room right now. So can we start by introducing ourselves to the listeners?
2: My name is Kenaya Bourne, and first when I went by the library, it was very, very fun. And first I did lots of activities, and I did plenty stories, and Anand

teacher was fun, and my teacher name was Jesus Zonobia, and she's the best teacher. She teaches us everything we thought when we were at school. And one thing I know that Nancy was the favorite actor.

0: My name is Sierra Lindsay, and I would like to introduce how I like about the library. My favorite teacher is named Teacher Zenobia, and she's my favorite teacher at the library. And I also like the rock painting and the tie-dye, and I also like Nancy too. And I also like to explore, and I like to play with my friends, and my teacher is very kind to me, and she does all the good stuff. Next up, we have Alara.
1: Good afternoon, everybody. My name is Alara White-Lewis. I'd like to introduce you to my two teachers that I love, Teacher Zenobia and Teacher Shelley. And they're the best teacher on the whole island. And before we start, first, I was shy to go to the library, but since I started it, it was very fun, and I love it. My favorite subject is tie-dye and painting, and painting rocks.
2: Thank you very much, ladies.
3: And also, I love the library since I met it. I had fun, and I did some activities, but the most one that I love was the tie-dye because we did different colors, but I still love the rest too.
2: Okay, so one question that I would love to ask you with Miss Sonia here, what is something that you would like to do next year if you had the chance to go to the library program again next summer? What is something that you would like to see?
3: Okay. Obviously, I like to go to adventures, so probably I might go on a hiking.
2: Hiking, okay.
3: And hiking is kind of fun because you can see many animals.
2: Mm-hmm. And you can do with nature as well. That was part
3: of the theme. Yeah, next we're going to have Sierra.
2: Okay, Sierra.
0: I would like to go ahead at the beach.
2: Okay, the beach.
0: So we could explore all the sea animals, and we could also come to an expert that knows about sea animals and sand.
2: Okay.
0: Next up, we got Alara.
2: Okay, Alara.
1: When I go back to the library, I would like to go on an adventure, go to see the mountain frogs, the mountain chicken, and I want to see the ducks, and I like to see the whole animals in Montserrat. I want to see all that.
2: Okay, so you want to see the animals on Montserrat. Okay.
3: I also have one more thing to say. Mm-hmm. Is the most in stuff that I love when the closing is coming in. So we're gonna do some nice stuff.
2: Okay, Miss Sonia. Let the public know about what they can expect at the closing ceremony, when and where, what time, and what can they expect. And then the children can talk about what they're looking forward to doing.
4: Yes. So at the closing ceremony will take place, as I said earlier, on the 21st of August, that's this Friday, at about 12:15 p.m. And this time was chosen because we wanted to accommodate as many of the parents of the children as possible who could get some time off.
2: Probably during their lunch break.
4: During their lunch break to come and to just see what has been going on at the public library. So we are going to have some local songs that they learned. Persons will be doing poems, they'll be reading stories. So we're inviting parents. You know that your child has been at the summer reading program for the past 4 weeks. Come out and see what they'll be doing, what they'll be presenting, all right, for the session. And of course, again, you'll be able to see what they have been creating. I think you're going to be quite surprised at the exhibit that we will present when you come to the library on Friday.
2: Of course, we don't want to spoil everything. So
4: no,
2: it's a come and see.
4: Come and see.
2: Yes.
4: Come and see. All right?
2: And how successful do you think that this year's program went? As the librarian and someone who's overseen these activities every year.
4: Yes, I think that the children thoroughly enjoyed themselves in the effort that they placed in actually being, first of all, at the summer school.
2: Yeah.
4: And being a part of the activities, because they all took part of the activities that were happening within the public library. So the interest that they took itself speaks volumes of what they were able to do. And I really think it was a success. And the fact too that we did not just do regular things, we tried to make it as close to Montserrat's history and so on as possible to garner the interest in Montserrat itself.
2: And I didn't get to ask, but how many participants did you get this year?
4: Over 70.
2: Wow.
4: Yes.
2: That sounds like the biggest number so far.
4: Yes, we had a lot of children this year. Yes,
2: that's really good.
4: It was unexpected.
2: So what do you think was the driving force behind such a big turnout this year? Is it the activities?
4: I think it was the activities and the fact that we're so much more geared towards Montserrat, as I said before.
2: Right, yeah.
4: Right? Finding out your culture, your history. You understand? And even the turn of the activities. So we just didn't speak about it. We demonstrated it. And I think that is one of the things that made the difference.
2: Okay. Well, that's exciting to hear that you had such a big turnout this year.
4: But if it gets any bigger than this, we will need some more help.
2: Extra help.
4: Yes.
2: Well, there is nothing wrong with asking for additional help. I'm sure there's people listening out right now who may have wanted to be involved in, you know, volunteering for something like this that they can
4: definitely
2: do again.
4: Yes.
2: Okay, ladies, you've waited patiently. So my final question will be to you. Give me one single thing, one thing that you're looking forward to show your parents on Friday. What's one thing you're looking forward to doing on Friday?
3: So, I'm happy to sing my song. So, my song is kind of fun. Mostly it has mango in it.
2: Okay.
3: I would like to say that maybe on Friday I could tell my parents all what I did in the library.
2: Okay.
3: I'm looking forward to do a dance Friday.
2: A dance. Okay. So listeners, there you have it. There's going to be a song. There's going to be dance. There's going to be poetry. And then that's all we're going to talk about for now, because we don't want to spoil it for everyone. It's to entice everyone to come in at the public library and see the exhibitions, all the activities that the children participated in and the arts and crafts that they did as well. Thank you for talking to me, ladies.
3: You're welcome. I love it.
2: And thank you for talking to me, Miss Smith. Is there anything else that you would like to say before we close?
4: Yes, please. Just to quickly give a shout out to some of our donors that contributed a lot to the success of the library program. Jenny Mecca Fashion, Karishma Store, Roundabout Mini Golf in Salem, Mr. Roy Leal, our local businessman, and of course Elmo Alice Karting Limited. We would really like to thank them for their huge contributions to the success of this year's summer reading program. Of course, we cannot go without giving a shout out to our facilitators and assistants. We'd like to give a shout out to Miss Shelley Bascom, Zenobia Johnson, Kelisha Rogers, and Shamoya Grant. These were our main facilitators and assistants. And Auntie Bev, the library would like to say that we love you and thank you very much for your sterling support throughout the whole of the session. We really appreciate you. All right. And of course, I can't forget the staff of the Montserrat Public Library, I would like to thank Miss Shemoye Kebi, Miss Odessa Henry, and Miss Jamila Davis. I really would like to thank them for their kind assistance. They worked really, really, really, really hard during this entire 4 weeks, and we'd like to thank them. Miss Carol, how could we forget you? Thank you so much for your support as well. She worked very hard as well, in terms of assisting us with the children and any other duties that we had there at the public library. So I would like to say thank you very much as well. So I think that's it for now.
5: Okay.
4: If there's anybody that I've left out, please, it was not deliberate. A lot of persons that really helped us.
5: Yes.
4: And we'd like to say thanks. And to the Ministry of Education, of course.
5: Right, of course.
4: All right.
5: Yes.
4: Thank you all very much.
3: So one more thing that I love, the teachers were they were nice and they were helpful, and they also did nice stuff to us. And yeah, that's all.
2: Okay, so we got a special thank you to the teachers from a student. Well, thank you everyone for coming and speaking with me, and I'm hoping that you enjoy the rest of your program, and you will see, maybe you will see somebody from ZJB on Friday. Okay, so good luck for Friday.
3: Thank you everybody.
2: Thank you.
1: Thank you.
3: Thank you.
2: Okay, thank you for listening, everyone.
6: 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Interview with Sonia Smith, Paul, Lisa, Ryan of ZJB Radio, talking about the summer reading program. Yeah, we're still inside the summer season. 25 down past the 8 o'clock, as we continue with some nice easy grooves. Reggae grooves in the nighttime. Bob Marley, Cry to Me, huh?

Ain't no use moving away from your roots. You got to stick with the roots, of course. Lucky Doobie in the Nighttime. We got music to come. We got more music from Bob, Jimmy, June Lodge, Colin Davis, Toots and the Maytals, Gregory, Barrington, Levy, Eric Donaldson. We got it right here. Take you right through the night times at Jibby Radio, some cool reggae grooves.

0: Maybe you're coming in from the heat, you never know. Marley's coming in from the cold. He's hard on the box. In the nighttime right here. We got a good vibe happening on ZGB Radio on this Thursday evening. Yeah, some folks telling me to feel like reggae. And I'm giving you reggae tonight. Just enjoy it, you know what I mean? Sailing along with ZGB Radio on this. Nice and easy. Marathon Reggae Thursday night. Jimmy Cliff coming up.
1: Yes, as I was saying, I like work, you know. But when I work, I must get paid. You don't understand what I'm trying to tell you? Listen, try and understand. Listen. My four parents worked

Freddie MacGregor steps in, huh? Just don't want to be lonely, of course. You ain't going to be lonely with ZJB Radio, of course. Yeah, we're great company. Yeah, we got you covered, man. No need to worry.

0: Smooth, isn't he? Yes. Gregory. Oh. Begging away, man. Red roses.
1: Shady roses for me.
0: And I don't know. Red roses for Gregory, yeah?
1: So much secrecy.
2: Somebody sent a love rose for me.
0: Love, doctor.

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Yeah, just grooving with us in the nighttime. All I have is just love. Love and great music.

0: as we continue to rock in the night time. Just heard from John Holt.
1: Long, long time, still I can't make it.
0: Here comes Delroy. Delroy Wilson. Better must come.

Hey, back in the day, Jimmy had a real good vibe. Really, really good vibe with the reggae, right? Still sounding good after he's gone. On My Life. Name of the track. Just about 4 minutes down past 10 o'clock in the night time.

Hey folks, I think we got it together, you know. Yeah, we have it together. Here comes Busy Signal in the Nighttime. You with ZJB Radio as we continue to take you on our Reggae Marathon.

0: Oh, this is going to be my final selection for tonight. I want to thank you for choosing ZGB Radio. 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
1: So many people who just
0: here we got about 5 minutes on the hour, 11 o'clock. Let's take it over to BBC until 6 o'clock tomorrow morning. Yeah, it's been good, you know.

Max Dupuis with a great closing out message. He said pray for the world, of course. The world needs prayer. So pray for the poor, for the little ones. Make this place a better place. Make this world a better place. Sleep well tonight, folks. Say a prayer before you go to sleep, okay? Maybe we could do one together, right? May the grace of our Lord Jesus Christ and the love of God, the fellowship of the Holy Spirit, build us all now and forevermore.

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We hope that you have enjoyed our programs and music. 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

0: This is Alex Ritson with the newsroom. Israeli plans to build a settlement cutting off the Palestinian West Bank from East Jerusalem are condemned by Western powers, but not America. Reports from Pakistan say the former Prime Minister Imran Khan has been returned to prison after a trip to hospital. Cuban anger as the US steps up its already extensive sanctions.
1: Once a military adventure against Cuba is launched, the consequences will be immeasurable. It will jeopardize peace, security and stability in the entire world.
0: The latest trial over the death of the Argentina football legend Diego Maradona is suspended over reports blundering doctors were accidentally looking at medical evidence from his dad. And
2: I don't think it's helpful for people to think that they have to slog on with something they're not enjoying. I think it'd be better to move on to something else and think that reading should just be a pleasure.
0: The debate about whether it's okay to not finish reading books. First the news.
3: BBC News with David Harper. Reports say the former Pakistani Prime Minister Imran Khan has been returned to prison after receiving medical attention in hospital under a Supreme Court order. His lawyers say his health has deteriorated and that he has lost significant vision in his right eye. The government had insisted he had no condition requiring immediate medical treatment. From Islamabad, Caroline Davis reports.
4: This represents the most significant relief Mr. Khan has been given by the courts since he was imprisoned 3 years ago on charges he says are politically motivated. The judges made their decision after considering a medical report that highlighted his fluctuating blood pressure, anxiety, and palpitations. The court also allowed him a family visit for the first time in months. The sudden court order has led to speculation that there are political manoeuvres behind the scenes between the former Prime Minister's PTI party and Pakistan's powerful military and intelligence services. This is not something either side has commented on.
3: The Panama Canal Authority has announced new measures to manage the transit of vessels as a severe El Niño weather pattern threatens the critical trade waterway. With more detail, here's David Bamford.
5: The Panama Canal Authority needs huge amounts of fresh water to raise and lower ships through its locks. Ships are currently waiting about 10 days to pass through the canal, which links the Pacific and Atlantic Oceans. Because of the El Niño effect, there's been insufficient rain to replenish the water supply, so the authority says it's cutting the number of daily transit slots, and shipping companies are being told to reduce vessel hold depths by carrying less cargo.
3: Chinese researchers have found that areas with large numbers of solar panels have fewer birds. The study, published in the journal Science, found that solar farms are often built on grasslands and farmland, leading to the loss of vegetation. The researchers concluded that solar panels should instead be placed in desert regions where less vegetation would be destroyed. Donald Trump has signed a memo proposing firm government support for a drastic increase in the number of commercial space launches. It envisages at least 1,000 rocket launches and re-entries per year by 2030, more than five times the current rate. A battalion of the US Army is offering soldiers who re-enlist 4 days of extra leave so they can play the latest version of Grand Theft Auto. The much-anticipated video game comes out in November. Jacob Evans reports.
6: The Grand Theft Auto franchise is one of the most successful and influential in gaming history. The last edition came out 13 years ago, and fans have been desperately waiting for the newest release, GTA 6. With the offer of a few days extra leave, the US Army's 9th Brigade Engineer Battalion is hoping to capitalise on the excitement. So far, 20 of the 130 eligible troops have said yes to the deal. In exchange for the extra holiday, they'll have to commit to at least 2 more years in the Army.
3: Jacob Evans reporting. This is the latest world news from the BBC. A court in Hong Kong has convicted two pro-democracy activists of subversion. Lee Chuk-yan and Chow Hang-tung used to organise annual candlelit vigils marking China's killing of hundreds, perhaps thousands, of pro-democracy protesters in Tiananmen Square in Beijing in 1989. A third defendant, Albert Ho, a former legislator, pleaded guilty. All three will be sentenced at a later date. The Trump administration has imposed more economic sanctions on state-run entities and individuals in Cuba. They include the Construction Ministry and the Institute of Friendship with the Peoples, which seeks to build relationships with socialist organizations around the world. The Cuban government has denounced all the sanctions placed on it since the start of the second Trump presidency. The US Treasury Secretary Scott Bessent says tough economic sanctions on Iran will be announced next week, which he said will be the great... being the greatest coordinated economic isolation in the history of the world. Mr. Besant said America's allies would be forced to take part in the sanctions. Iran has been under varying heavy sanctions since 1979. Khashayar Jonaidi is the BBC Persian's Washington correspondent.
7: Still don't know what these sanctions are, but from what we are hearing in the reports, harshening the secondary sanctions, a maximum economic pressure, crippling the Iranian economy, strangulating the regime, and putting a lot of pressure on the Iranian people as well, hoping that this will either force the Iranian regime to capitulate, to submit to American demands, or people coming out to the streets protesting against the regime, similar to what we saw last December, last January.
3: Reports in Japan say it's carried out its first execution for more than a year. The condemned man is said to be Suneo Takami, who was sentenced to death for killing five people in an arson attack in 2009. There's been no confirmation from the government. BBC News.
0: Hello, this is Alex Ritson with the newsroom. Not for the first time, major Western powers have come together to issue a stern rebuke to Israel over Jewish settlement activity in the occupied West Bank, demanding that Israel immediately stop a bidding process to build around 1,200 homes in the settlement called E1, which would cut off occupied East Jerusalem from the West Bank. Israel's far-right finance minister, Bezalel Smotrich, previously said that E1 would bury the idea of a Palestinian state. Israel's closest ally, the United States, isn't one of the Western powers condemning Israel. Our diplomatic correspondent, Caroline Hawley, told me which ones were.
8: It's the UK, France, Germany, Italy, the Netherlands, Canada and Norway. They have voiced grave concerns, they say, privately and publicly about this E1 project. They say it would drive a wedge through the West Bank and undermine the prospect for a two-state solution, that is, a state for the Palestinians as well as Israel. They say that under international law, it is clear that settlements in the West Bank are illegal. They say this comes at a time of unprecedented violence by settlers in the West Bank. And they urge Israel to retract. And they say that these plans further undermine its international standing. Now, very interestingly as well, I think they also have a warning to construction companies. And I'm going to quote, they say businesses should not consider bidding for construction tenders. They should be aware of legal and reputational consequences, including the risk of involving themselves in serious breaches of international law. So it's a strong statement.
0: The Israeli government presumably unmoved.
8: Well, there's been no comments so far from the Israeli government, but there has been strong criticism from Britain that came before this joint statement. And the Israeli charge d'affaires was called in to hear of Britain's profound objection to the E1 plans and these construction tenders. And there was a response from the Israeli foreign minister, Gideon Saar, who said it was absurd for the UK to lecture the Jewish people on where they can live.
0: Is this statement likely to make any difference at all?
8: This is a difficult question. I think statements alone will not make a difference. Ed Miliband, the British Foreign Secretary, has said that in the coming weeks there will be further measures, including sanctions. But it's interesting. I was just looking at a statement from the Israeli group Peace Now, which is opposed to settlements, and it says that the bidding period closes a week before the Israeli elections in October. So we're in an election period. And it goes on to say that the current Israeli government is trying to sign contracts with contractors before the elections, so that it'll be much harder for the next government to cancel the construction. So that's their viewpoint.
0: What position have other nations taken?
8: Well, I think interesting, not on the list of the countries signing this joint statement, is the US, of course, because it has the greatest sway. But you have had the US ambassador to Israel, Mike Huckabee, who is a supporter of settlements, being very, very critical of recent violence that we've seen being meted out by settlers against Palestinians.
0: Caroline Hawley. The Trump administration is ramping up the pressure on Cuba with a new raft of sanctions targeting various individuals and organizations. The U.S. Secretary of State Marco Rubio announced the new restrictions on Thursday. Cuba's U.N. representative Ernesto Soberón Guzmán denounced the sanctions and warned that any U.S. military action against the Caribbean island would have serious repercussions.
9: sobre las consecuencias incalculables.
1: Once a military adventure against Cuba is launched, the consequences will be immeasurable. It will not only affect Cuba and the US, but also jeopardize peace, security and stability in the Western Hemisphere and even the entire world.
0: The US has already imposed many sanctions on Cuba. I asked Luis Fajardo from BBC Monitoring if these new ones would make any difference.
10: Alex, it is one more step in, as you mentioned, the continued intense economic pressure that the United States is putting on Cuba. This round of sanctions affects three officials who were involved in a more political role in an agency that the U.S. says was, quote unquote, exporting communist subversion to other countries. And it also involves sanctions to nine agencies in things like the Ministry of Construction, a company involved in nickel mining, which traditionally has been an important source of money for Cuba. So it is part of a continued effort by the U.S. to weaken the Cuban economy on top of great restrictions, for example, on oil, on fuel, and all kinds of things that are causing a great deal of disruption in the Cuban economy.
0: How are ordinary Cubans coping at the moment?
10: They're facing a lot of disruption in their everyday life. Energy shortages are leading to big power outages, very frequent across the country. There are shortages of basic goods, and there's a sense of serious economic deterioration, inflation, all kinds of things. And besides a traditional escape valve for the island, which was immigration to the U.S., of course, it is much, much more restricted nowadays. So all in all, a very difficult situation for Cubans trying to withstand this economic pressure by the U.S.
0: What's the U.S. trying to achieve?
10: Well, the United States, particularly the Trump administration, has been saying that they want political change in the island. And specifically in Miami, where I am based, of course, many people think and hope that this time they would manage to do it. There's been a lot of speculation in the media that the U.S. was trying to look for a Venezuelan-type scenario where someone in the Cuban administration would agree for a takeover with the U.S. and cooperate somehow with the U.S. This is a government that has been extremely resilient over the decades. Many, many different U.S. governments have tried to change the political situation in Cuba and have failed. So it is very difficult just to assume that this time they're going to be successful.
0: I was going to say, is it going to be different this time?
10: People in Miami say that very few times Cuba has faced such a harsh economic crisis. But again, this is a government that has gone through a lot, that has withstood a lot of pressure, and it is very hard to discount.
0: Luis Fajardo from BBC Monitoring. Pakistan's former prime minister and one-time legendary cricketer Imran Khan has been in jail for 3 years on what he says are politically motivated corruption charges. Earlier this morning, he was moved to hospital for health checkups on the order of the Supreme Court. His family say his health is failing. The government, though, isn't convinced and tried in vain to keep him behind bars. And now, after only a few hours in hospital, reports from Pakistan say Imran Khan has been taken back to prison. Our Pakistan correspondent Kerry Davis told me more about the background to this latest move.
11: That movement has prompted lots of people to start speculating here in Islamabad. Quite often when there are decisions that are being made by the courts that go against Mr. Khan, his party will talk about this being politically motivated. However, in this particular case where it seems to have gone in his favour, they have not commented on the speculation that there could be political manoeuvrings going on behind the scenes. What is incredibly difficult to say from where we're standing is what is actually going on behind the scenes. Is this entirely to do with Mr. Khan's health? Certainly, his family have not seen him for months. They want to make sure that his health is fine, and they want to have that reassurance by his own personal physician.
0: He was the most famous man in Pakistan by a very long way. He was the prime minister. He was a major sportsman. If he did get out of jail more permanently, is he still a political contender?
11: Mr. Khan is probably one of the most famous sons of Pakistan. He is still incredibly popular. And even though he has not been in public view for the course of the last 3 years, his party have tried as much as they can to keep him in the public consciousness. The fact that they have been able to keep his sort of social media following going, he obviously has a huge number of supporters as well around the world, as well, of course, his family who have been repeatedly talking about the fact that he is still in prison. So he has not totally drifted from public consciousness. I think he is still politically popular. He is still certainly someone that enters the public and the political consciousness here in Pakistan. It's obviously difficult to say exactly how popular he'd be in an election at this exact moment, but I would not certainly say that he's been written off by the fact that he's been in prison for the course of the last few years. Far from it.
0: Carrie Davis in Islamabad. You're listening to The Newsroom from the BBC World Service. The World Health Organization has announced that the Democratic Republic of Congo will receive 70,000 doses of a vaccine that will help it contain the Ebola outbreak. The Ervebo vaccine has proved effective against the Zaire strain of the virus, but it's not known whether it will protect against the Bundibugyo species behind the current outbreak, which is the fastest spreading on record. The BBC's Africa correspondent Thomas Makwana reports.
12: Director General of the World Health Organization, Dr. Tedros Adhanom Ghebreyesus, say that the vaccine had shown some effectiveness in trials against the rare Bundibugyo strain, which is spreading in DR Congo. 20,000 doses being sent to the country are for clinical trials, with the rest for frontline workers. Two separate vaccines specifically designed against the implicated strain are also entering human trials for the first time. So far, 2,378 people are confirmed to have died due to Ebola in DR Congo, with 5,021 confirmed cases. Dr. Tedros previously told the Global Body's Emergency Health Committee that the disease is far from being under control.
0: One of the problems in tackling the outbreak in the DRC is the relative invisibility of the crisis. Devi Sridhar is Professor of Global Public Health at the University of Edinburgh. She's written extensively about what's happening, and Paul Henley asked her why she thought this outbreak of Ebola was getting so much less international attention than the previous one in West Africa in 2014.
13: Yeah, it's really puzzling because actually, like, I think back to working on the 2014 outbreak, and Ebola was, I think, the most Googled news term in the world that year. Almost every day, newspaper headlines, magazine covers, and, you know, this outbreak is on track to be possibly the second worst or the worst, on par with that. And yeah, I think it's because everyone's just tired of disease, possibly after the pandemic, maybe COVID-19 fatigue. So possibly now no one really wants to hear about infectious diseases. And that maybe drives also the producers to think, actually, should we cover this or should we maybe cover something else?
14: The public health effort isn't the coordinated international one that it was in 2014, though, is it?
13: Yeah. So if I think back to 2014, you know, you had real leadership from the United States, from the UK, the French governments. They came together with the World Health Organization to say, like, how do we stop this? And they brought, you know, military-like coordination, the resources, trained personnel to basically say, we need to stop this and actually get on top of it. Today, you have, you know, a United States, which is no longer part of the WHO, doing a go-it-alone response where they are making efforts on Ebola, but very much in the context of defunding foreign aid, the closure of USAID. The UK is facing its own challenges since Brexit with domestic issues and the war in Ukraine. I mean, we're in a completely different political environment right now, which makes it very hard to get that collective action globally to make this a priority and try to get the necessary resources in.
0: Professor D.V. Sridhar. A tanker off the coast of Yemen has been seized by six armed men who've diverted it towards Somalia. The vessel was in the Gulf of Aden when it was approached by an unauthorized boat and sent out a distress call. In recent months, there's been a resurgence of Somali pirate attacks. It also coincides with Iran's threats to get its Houthi allies in Yemen to block shipping in the Red Sea. The BBC's Barbara Platt-Usher in Nairobi told us what had happened to the ship.
15: Maritime security agencies say that six armed men boarded the vessel about 136 nautical miles off the coast of Yemen in the Gulf of Aden, and then they redirected it towards Somalia, which is on the other side of the Gulf. So it looks as if it's a hijack by Somali pirates. And in fact, pirates did seize another vessel earlier this week on Monday, and there has been a resurgence of piracy in recent months. You remember that it was very widespread in the early 2000s along the Somali coast, peaking in 2010, 2011, and then subsiding over time after that because of increased security measures. So if there is a flare-up, that is a matter of concern, especially because shipping is already under a lot of pressure in the region because of this conflict between the U.S. and Iran over the Strait of Hormuz, and Iran has threatened to possibly disrupt shipping in the Red Sea, which flows into the Gulf of Aden. Now, this resurgence is being fueled at a local level by economics, by anger over illegal fishing by foreign trawlers, which have really had an impact on Somali fishing and affected incomes. But it's also possible that the pirates are taking an opportunity, taking advantage because of the decline in regional maritime security, because of this shift more towards the Strait of Hormuz.
0: BBC's Barbara Platt-Usher. At the age of 93, Paul Biya is the world's oldest head of state, who's been the president of Cameroon since 1982. He's just returned to the country in Central Africa after spending 2 months abroad. Mr. Biya had been in Switzerland, which led to speculation that he was in poor health and spent time in hospital there. The BBC's Paul Ngie reports from the capital of Cameroon, Yaoundé.
16: President Paul Biya's return was broadcast live on state media, a move which several observers described as an attempt to counter the negative rumors spread on social media about the veteran leader. Upon his arrival at the airport in Yaoundé, he was briefly shown, greeting senior state officials. Though hundreds of supporters from the ruling CPDM party gathered to welcome him, he simply waved to them from his car. The president's prolonged stay in Geneva sparked debates around his health, but the government denied claims that he was hospitalized. Mr. Biya's nearly 44 years in power have been marked by lengthy foreign trips, which have often sparked rumours about his death.
0: Here in the UK, speculation is rife as to what Harry and Meghan, the Duke and Duchess of Sussex, will do when they return to the country from the US, where they had been living for the last 6 years. The couple don't carry out any official duties for the British royal family, and they no longer act as representatives for Prince Harry's father, King Charles. In recent years, Meghan has earned millions of dollars with a lifestyle and cooking series for Netflix, but this has been cancelled. So what could be next for her? Here's our royal correspondent, Daniela Ralph.
17: In all the speculation around why Harry and Meghan are coming back to the UK, could Meghan be about to return to acting? There are reports that she has a role in a new UK-based entertainment project, and that is one of the reasons why the family is leaving America. Harry and Meghan's team has not denied the story, but aren't giving any details at this stage of what Meghan's new role is. Her acting career has pretty much been on hold since her marriage to Harry. Her most famous role was in the US-based legal drama Suits, where for 7 seasons she played the lawyer Rachel Zane. A return to acting could be lucrative for Meghan. There will be huge interest in whatever she does in this space, as the Sussex's UK return continues to grab attention.
0: Daniela Ralph. There's yet more drama in the legal wrangling over the death of Diego Maradona, and it's all down to kidneys. The Argentine football legend died in 2020, but since then, a case to determine if anyone's responsible has collapsed. Now, another trial has been put on hold after medical experts admitted that the information they analysed about his kidneys were actually those of his father, who died in 2015 and was also called Diego Maradona. South American football expert Tim Vickery told us more about the mix-up.
18: Oh, it's an extraordinary story. It's every bit as meandering as the life of Maradona himself. The first trial collapsed because one of the judges was collaborating with a documentary TV program, clearly had an editorial line that the defendants were guilty. So we had to dust ourselves down and do the whole thing over again. The death of Maradona in 2020, the accusation is from a medical board in Argentina that the treatment that Maradona received was inadequate, deficient, and reckless. What they're saying is that the medical professionals, they were treating Maradona as if he had a mental problem there with addiction, when there were far more pressing physical elements to be looked at that weren't looked at sufficiently enough. And part of this was Diego Maradona's kidneys. The liver specialist was giving testimony earlier this week when he said, look at the kidney, look at it. This is the kidney of someone who has suffered the ravages of obesity, of hypertension, of cocaine use, and no blood tests were being carried out. This is clear negligence. Now, this whole line of inquiry has now been undermined by the news that the kidney being studied was not that of Diego Armando Maradona. It was that of his father. And it's no wonder that the kidney was in the advanced state, because Diego Maradona's father, was 33 years older than Diego Maradona. So they've been looking at the wrong kidney. How on earth has this happened? There will be a full investigation of the medical facility concerned. The other question is, where on earth does this leave the trial? This would seem to undermine greatly the evidence given by this medical board. And so at the moment, we really don't know where the whole thing stands.
0: Our South American football expert, Tim Vickery. When you start a book, do you always finish reading it, or if it doesn't immediately transport you, do you toss it aside? And crucially, if you do the latter, will you keep it a secret, fearing not finishing is a sign of intellectual failure on your part? Well, now, DNF, which stands for Did Not Finish, is being used almost as a badge of honour. Earlier this year, the world's biggest website for readers, Goodreads, introduced a DNF feature to sit alongside other categories relating to featured books, including Want to Read and Read. Kathy Rensenbrink is a memoirist and author of Dear Reader, The Comfort and Joy of Books. Alex Clark is a writer and literary critic. First to Kathy, Katie Razzle asked her if she always feels like she has to finish a book.
2: No, I don't. And I actually think in general, people don't have to finish books. And I think that there are the right book is out there for everyone. So even if somebody thinks they don't like reading, they just haven't met the right book yet. They're probably put off by school. So I don't think it's helpful for people to think that they have to slog on with something they're not enjoying. I think it'd be better to move on to something else. And I think that reading should just be a beautiful, sumptuous, fantastic pleasure. So,
19: and presumably you hope
2: that you have to carry on.
19: Presumably you hope that your books are going to be a sumptuous pleasure for people. You don't want them tossing them aside. Or are you relaxed about that too?
2: Well, no, I do want them to be. I do want them to be pleasurable, and I think about the reader a lot. But I wrote a book about writing, and near the beginning, I said, like, look, if this book isn't for you, then just put it down and go find something else. But my editor wanted me to take that out. But I think that. Not everyone will be for everyone. I kind of quite like the idea. I wouldn't probably go for do not finish because it sounds a bit cruel. I'd just go for not my bag. That's what I say when I don't like something. It's just not my bag. It'd be someone else's bag, but it's just not my bag.
19: And Alex Clark, not my bag and toss it aside, or what do you think?
20: I think it is perfectly fine to read or not read a book, put it aside, come back to it later, decide it's the worst thing that you've ever read, throw it away. What I am bemused by is this idea that you would need to publicly catalogue that.
19: This is the DNF phenomenon.
20: Exactly, that this is becoming a phenomenon, apparently. It's sort of slightly bewilders me. It's almost like kind of anti-gatekeeping. You know, it's people saying, don't worry, you don't have to read this, it's fine. It's the idea that you hang this albatross around the neck of a book that might be absolutely somebody else's bag. It seems less about reading and more about the psychology of display and private life to me.
19: And so you would never put DNF on any online site?
20: I don't think I would want to tell anyone because I'd have that sort of fear that you were labelling something. It carries a negative connotation, even if you are firmly saying this isn't for me. And I think that is absolutely fine. But I think it's also important to say that things are for people at different times. You vibe with books, don't vibe with them, find they've got something to say to you, feel very irritated by them. Depending on what's happening in your life at the time, where your mind is, where your emotions are, and that's absolutely fine. Why you would need to tell anybody else about it is slightly beyond me, but perhaps I'm just old.
19: Kathy, what do you think about the DNF phenomenon? Would you ever put it up beside a book?
2: I mean, I might say that privately to a friend, but I'd never put that online because I am a writer, so I know how horrible it is. I'm thinking right now, maybe someone's listening and thinking like, right, let's Google how many times people have said DNF about her rubbish books, and then they'll tell me about it.
19: Definitely not. Everyone's wishing you well. They're all going out to buy your book now, Kathy.
0: The main news this hour, reports from Pakistan say the former Prime Minister Imran Khan has been returned to jail after a court-ordered visit to hospital. 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
5: In Rome, the Vatican is watching closely. In Heart and Soul on the BBC World Service, join me, Isabel Cockerell, as I uncover how the Catholic Church is leading the fight to disarm artificial intelligence. That's after the news headlines.
0: BBC News with Alex Ritson. Reports from Pakistan say the former Prime Minister Imran Khan has been returned to prison after receiving medical attention in hospital under a Supreme Court order. His lawyers say his health has deteriorated, though the government said Mr. Khan did not need medical treatment. Meteorologists have warned that a developing El Nino weather system could become the largest in living memory and possibly the biggest since the 19th century. Sea temperatures in the tropical central Pacific could rise more than 3 degrees above normal. Central and South America, as well as parts of Australia, face increased risks of drought. A court in Hong Kong has convicted two pro-democracy activists of subversion. Li Chukyan and Chow Hang Tung used to organise annual candlelit vigils marking China's crackdown on pro-democracy protesters in Tiananmen Square in 1989. Japan has carried out its first execution for more than a year. Tsuneo Takami was sentenced to death for killing 5 people in an arson attack in 2009. The Trump administration has imposed more economic sanctions on state-run entities and individuals in Cuba. The Cuban government has denounced all the sanctions placed on it since the start of the second Trump presidency. A Swiss tourist has been sentenced to 1 year in prison on the Indonesian island of Bali for insulting a sacred Hindu observance. Lucian Andrin Zagragan was found guilty of violating the criminal code by posting videos of himself outdoors while making profane comments on what is traditionally known as the Day of Silence. And Donald Trump has signed a memo proposing firm government support for a drastic increase in the number of commercial space launches. It envisages at least 1,000 rocket launches and re-entries per year. BBC News.
5: It's May 2025 in Vatican City, in the heart of Rome. The sun is hanging low in the sky over St. Peter's Square. A giant roar goes up as white smoke rises from the famous chimney, signalling the election of a new pope. As bells ring out across the city, those still making their way to the square start to run. Tourists, pilgrims, Benedictine monks with their robes billowing in the breeze. Among the runners, in his clerical collar and black suit, is 41-year-old Father Michael Baggett.
23: When I received the app notification that the Pope was elected, I was already on my way over to the square to wait to hear about the results of the next vote. And I started to run, and some of the guards yelled out to me, "Stop running, stop running! Only the priests and sisters can run! Stop running!"
5: Father Michael is a priest, so he keeps running until he finds himself in prime position for a moment, he says, that eclipses even seeing Taylor Swift's Eras Tour live.
23: There was such an electric excitement. I had a clear view of the Pope as he came out, and immediately there was this sense of peace.
5: Father Michael never expected to be here at the Vatican when he was younger. He was born in Texas to lapsed Catholic parents and grew up agnostic. One day, he typed Catholic.com into an internet browser looking for answers. What he found eventually brought him here, watching the new Pope emerge onto the balcony, taking as his papal name Leo XIV.
23: He explained to the world that he wanted to connect himself to Leo XIII, the Pope who led the church through the first industrial revolution. And Pope Leo XIV said, I am leading the church now in this new industrial revolution and this AI revolution.
5: It was a huge moment for Father Michael.
23: I was absolutely thrilled because I've been working in these areas of AI ethics for years, and he's exceeded our expectations.
5: For the BBC World Service, this is The Documentary. I'm Isabel Cockerell, and for this episode of Heart and Soul, we're in Rome to uncover how the Vatican is mounting a formidable response to the growing power of Silicon Valley.
23: Well, this is the first semester I'm giving this particular course there.
5: Father Michael Baggett teaches courses on AI and ethics at two Vatican-affiliated universities in Rome. We're in a taxi with him on our way to one of his lectures. He's interested in the belief systems of Silicon Valley, where tech leaders talk of living forever, uploading our minds to the cloud, or rewiring our brains to make all human knowledge instantly accessible. In the tech world's imagined future utopia, all our problems are solved, and no one will need to work thanks to a godlike, super intelligent AI that runs and rules everything.
23: This is not just the material of science fiction. These are the ideas that are being actively explored by major figures, whether in Silicon Valley or in other key areas of technological development.
5: As we think about the promise of a world without work, our taxi driver wends his way expertly through Rome's chaotic backstreets. And we get talking about a future where jobs like the drivers are replaced by AI.
3: Have you ever ridden in a driverless car?
23: Very briefly, but not for an extended period of time yet.
3: Where were you?
23: Actually, in the San Francisco area.
7: Ah, io penso che è una cosa impossibile. È difficilissimo, ma da quello che
5: the taxi driver has opinions. There's no way driverless cars could operate in Rome's traffic, he says. And anyway, the ones in San Francisco go much too slowly.
7: Ma io devo dire che tante volte ho delle conversazioni.
5: This is Father Michael now. He's saying that we lose something else when we get rid of taxi drivers and rely on technology to do everything for us. We lose those small human interactions that add joy and connection to our day.
23: Ineffable creator, from the treasures of your wisdom have established three hierarchies of angels.
5: Father Michael's AI lectures in the spectacular cloisters of the Angelicum generally start with a prayer.
23: Pour forth a ray of your brightness into the darkened places of our minds. Disperse from our soul.
5: The class is an international mix. Young priests, nuns, and monks. And lay students, too.
23: So, John Paul II says, whenever we're looking at technology in the workplace, and now when we're looking at AI in the workplace.
5: With his students, right, Father Michael continues the conversation we started in the taxi, asking what the world will look like if AI takes over everything from our jobs to our daily routines.
23: Every single case study. Is this helping or hindering flourishing for the individual and for the community? Is it augmenting, assisting, aiding, or is it replacing?
5: Father Michael asks his students, what is the purpose of this technology? And who benefits? It's the sort of question that's missing from a lot of the public debate around AI. The ancient city of Rome might seem like an unlikely place for discussions on the latest tech developments, but in recent years, it's become a hub for some of the most forward-thinking conversations about AI. As well as funding priests like Father Michael to study and teach courses on artificial intelligence, the Catholic Church hosts AI conferences, debates, and gatherings here almost every month.
8: Dear brothers and sisters, I want to thank all of you for being here today, for your interest.
1: In May 2026, the Vatican made its strongest intervention yet in the debate around artificial intelligence, in the form of Pope Leo's first encyclical, a 42,000-word open letter discussing everything from the technology's impact on labour and human dignity to the use of autonomous weapons in warfare. At the encyclical's launch, Pope Leo told the world that the most destructive elements of AI must be kept in check.
9: Artificial intelligence needs to be disarmed. The word is strong, I know, but deliberately chosen because this moment needs words capable of attracting attention, awakening consciences, and indicating paths forward for humanity.
1: Sitting alongside the Pope as the document was presented to the public was Christopher Olah, the young, bespectacled co-founder of one of the world's largest AI companies, Anthropic.
10: Some might believe that matters of AI are best handled by computer scientists like myself. They are mistaken. The questions raised by AI are bigger than the AI research community, not just in their implications, but also in their nature.
1: Christopher Olah's presence at the event surprised some observers, who said this open courtship between an immensely powerful tech company and the institution of the Vatican undermined the Pope's statement that AI must serve all of humanity and not concentrate power. I asked Father Michael about this.
11: It might not have meant to be a stamp of approval, but it feels like a stamp of approval from the Vatican.
24: Yeah, I think the choice was motivated by a long history of engagement. And I would hope that Chris's role in the presentation of the encyclical would also inspire other tech companies to engage in these sorts of conversations where agreement and disagreement can be hashed out, sometimes publicly and then sometimes behind closed doors.
1: Behind those closed doors, the relationship between the Vatican and the tech leaders of Silicon Valley goes back at least a decade.
25: Well, I said at the beginning, we had a lot of learning to do to understand the technology and what was happening with the technology.
1: Bishop Paul Tai has been involved in high-level meetings between technologists and the Vatican's inner circle since 2016, 6 years before the launch of ChatGPT.
25: The first meeting was really a group of people, senior people from within the Valley, who said, look, there have been a number of false dawns in the area of AI, but we're convinced that there's something really beginning to move at this stage. And we think you should be thinking about it in the church.
1: Those secluded meetings in a Dominican convent just behind the Pantheon continued each year. Discussions ranged from the potential loss of jobs to the question of what AI is for and how it might disrupt society.
25: I don't think we're deliberately setting out to challenge the so-called false gods of Silicon Valley. I think what we're trying to do there is ask the real question, what is it to be human? What is it that makes life worthwhile and what gives it value?
1: There's a risk that these backroom discussions between the church and the tech world merely reinforce the power of two already powerful institutions and confine decisions that affect billions of people to a very small group. But Bishop Tai says the church is trying to broaden rather than narrow the conversation around tech.
25: This cannot be allowed to be developed by a small group of people who do have a fundamental mastery of the technology, but who don't have any particular great insights into the future of humanity. So how do we build a coalition of people who are willing to ensure there's a level playing pitch for everybody?
26: Survived the streets.
11: This particular plateau is very difficult to navigate.
1: We're back with Father Michael, the AI lecturer and Taylor Swift fan. We're heading with him to the Chiesa del Gesù, the Jesuits' flagship church. It's an astonishing example of Baroque architecture, a vast cavernous space dripping with gilded sculptures, paintings, and a huge frescoed ceiling. Every day at exactly 5:30 p.m., a congregation gathers to watch a 17th century piece of technology in action. It's called the Baroque Machine. After an intense build-up with a light show and music, a huge painting in the altar starts to move, apparently all on its own. As it descends into a hidden compartment,
5: It reveals a gold and silver statue. To worshippers of centuries ago, it might have seemed magical, perhaps even the work of God. But this was the work of engineers. A system of pulleys is moving the painting.
24: And it's a really great example of the ingenuity of the church and the church's desire to employ these different technological developments to transmit the faith.
11: My theory about this machine is there's a danger, right, with seeing something this spectacular, seeing this machine, thinking it's a higher power that's moving it. And same with AI, right? When you talk to ChatGPT, there's a danger in thinking this thing has higher power, this thing could be God. And I wonder what you think of that comparison.
24: Yeah, I think that is an interesting comparison, because now you have systems that apparently know all of human history and could give the impression of a kind of omniscience. They could give the impression of omnipotence. They could give the impression of omnibenevolence. So we're dealing with these systems that have qualities that in the past were associated with the gods.

0: This is the documentary from the BBC World Service. I'm Isabel Cockerell, and this is Heart and Soul, the Vatican's AI battle. In Silicon Valley, tech leaders often appear in awe of AI. They describe it as a kind of higher power that has the potential to magically fix all the most painful elements of the human condition. Father Michael Baggett has been watching closely.
1: That idea of defeating sickness, suffering, ignorance, uncertainty, aging, death, those are certainly quasi-religious, almost messianic claims that can seem like a sort of alternative to the promises of traditional religions.
0: Sam Altman from OpenAI has talked about creating a magic intelligence in the sky. Elon Musk has suggested his data centers could create a digital god. Bill Gates, the co-founder of Microsoft, has suggested that if AI solves everything, we will need a new religion or a new philosophy to stay connected. But of all the AI builders who use this sort of religious language, it's tech entrepreneur Brian Johnson who spells it out most explicitly. He spoke to us from his home in California.
2: The narrative is God created us. The irony would be that God didn't create us, but we actually create God.
0: Brian Johnson argues that in attempting to build artificial superintelligence, man is in effect trying to create a new God.
2: What are the characteristics of God? What can God do? If you just list out those characteristics, they mirror AI almost identically. AI will become omnipotent, omniscient, like it has all the characteristics. So it's like if you just map it out, it is God in form.
0: Brian Johnson achieved success with an electronic payment startup that was bought by PayPal. But these days, he's best known as Silicon Valley's most prominent anti-aging guru. He's tried everything from taking more than 100 dietary supplements a day to receiving infusions of his son's blood plasma. His goal is to live forever, to override the basic fact of human mortality, and to use AI to help him do it.
2: In any version of the future, the human race is in serious trouble without AI. If we didn't have AI, we're all guaranteed to die. And I don't know what it's like to be dead, but like I'm imagining, it's boring.
1: I am quite intrigued with the figure of Brian Johnson.
0: Back in Rome, Father Michael Baggett has been watching Brian Johnson's progress with interest.
1: I also belong to a religion that believes in eternal life, but we do not have a blueprint to prevent death.
0: Rather than trying to live forever, Father Michael says, we should value the fact that, yes, one day we are all going to die, and we should use that to motivate us.
1: I want people to take the time and effort to think seriously about how the reality of our mortality challenges us to make really important decisions about how to serve other people in that limited amount of time that we have.
0: The idea that we can use technology to extend our natural lives is part of a much bigger movement gripping the tech world. The movement is called transhumanism, and Father Michael is one of the Vatican's experts on the subject.
1: So transhumanism is basically the intellectual and cultural movement to use the emerging technologies to radically enhance people at the physical level, the cognitive level, to improve their mood, to extend their lifespan, their health span, and to even improve them morally.
0: Followers of transhumanism, and there are many in Silicon Valley, dream of a future where humans can connect their brains with artificial intelligence and merge their bodies with machines to create new, perfected, post-human beings that are part human, part robot. On the one hand, says Father Michael, it's exciting to think about how tech will usher in amazing medical breakthroughs. But there's a darker side to this way of thinking.
1: I think there can be a tendency to seek out that next improved, enhanced generation while neglecting the weak, the frail, the vulnerable, the sick, the suffering of this present generation, to maybe even sacrifice particular humans now for the sake of a better humanity in the future.
0: Listening to Father Michael talk, it strikes me there's a real danger in the pursuit of creating a super race of perfected humans. It feels uncomfortably close to eugenics.
1: I think there's a real risk that we'll turn to this kind of neo-eugenic movement. I don't think that we're at all determined to do that. I think the moral voice of the global church is strong, and it's a voice that can stand up against forces of mass surveillance, of lethal autonomous weapons, of neo-eugenic trends, and after condemning all of those abuses, encourage the positive developments.
0: For tech founder and immortality influencer Brian Johnson, the crucial thing is that humanity is prepared for the upheaval AI might bring.
2: The only things that are more powerful than us are tsunamis and hurricanes and mosquitoes and asteroids. And right now, humans think we are the center of the universe. But with AI, we're not.
0: Brian Johnson's response to this coming upheaval is to create his own religion to help humanity navigate the new world. He calls this religion Don't Die. The new world. He calls this religion Don't Die.
2: I'm trying to build the world's next major idea.

0: offering a very different solution. Rather than trying to build a new religion, these tech builders are trying to make sure the old religion can still reach its congregation. They're building a Catholic AI platform.
1: This is where we do most of the scanning. Predominantly right now, I work with the Oriental and Gregorian libraries.
0: Robot scanners the size of a fridge are using suction and fans to carefully turn the pages of antiquarian books and capture the contents.
2: And so what kind of books are being scanned right now?
1: So these are some old biblical commentaries. This one's from a Jesuit, eh?
3: Yes.
1: It's from a Jesuit, I think in the 19th century.
0: We're at the Alexandria Digitization Hub. The team here, humans as well as robots, are scanning religious texts from the church's many library collections. The documents are being used to help build an AI with Catholic values, like a ChatGPT that's been brought up in the Catholic Church. It's called Magisterium AI, and its founder is Matthew Harvey Sanders.
2: Could we try it out?
1: Yeah, sure.
2: Are you allowed to use it if you're not a Catholic?
1: Yeah, of course. You have a question in mind?
2: I'm just trying to think of one. What should we ask?
1: Let's try, what is the purpose of the universe? That's a good one.
2: Okay, what is the purpose of the universe?
4: The Catholic answer is that the universe was created by God and is ordered to God as its final end so that God's goodness is manifested and glorified. Pope Francis puts it simply.
0: When Magisterium AI launched in July 2023, it went viral. People all over the world asked it about everything from their marriages and midlife crises to whether they had sinned. The app became overloaded and crashed. Fortunately for the Magisterium team, they had a direct line to the very top of OpenAI.
1: One of the theological advisors to us knew Sam Altman. And so he just reached out to me and explained what we're trying to do and why it's important. And then Sam stepped in and addressed the problem for us, and we were back up and running.
0: A few steps away from where we are talking is Santa Maria Maggiore, the basilica where Pope Francis is buried. In the weeks before he died, he told the world, "I would like for us to look less at screens and to look more into each other's eyes." It's a concern that preoccupies Matthew Sanders too.
1: If the church fails in its evangelization mission, I think humanity will likely wreck. The wisdom and insights of our ancestors about what life's all about, they'll never be surfaced because we'll be perpetually distracting ourselves. There's just always going to be this void that they just can't fill.
0: In some ways, these fears mirror Brian Johnson's prophecies that as we speed towards a future with AI, humanity will become less able to deal with the existential questions of what it means to be alive. And when people can't fill this void, Matthew Sanders hopes that the church and Magisterium AI might be able to talk them off the existential cliff edge.
1: Right before they jump, they turn around, take one more look back, and there's some hand that's offered to them and say, just try this. Just try this way. And that hopefully we can provide them meaningful answers and a meaningful way of life that will help them as they work through all these big, big, profound issues.
5: Okay. Sì, forse dopo.
0: We're having aperitivo with Father Michael Baggett and his friends on a secluded rooftop overlooking the majestic dome of St. Peter's. It's a semi-secret spot, a favourite among Vatican priests for a Campari spritz. You have to ring a doorbell to get in, and our fellow guests are mostly other clergy in the know.
5: We went over to the headquarters, and we were invited to...
0: Father Michael drops into conversation that he recently visited Neuralink, Elon Musk's company that's experimenting with putting computer chips in human brains. Right. We want to hear all about it, of course, but like everywhere in the tech world, he had to sign a strict non-disclosure agreement before he even went through the door.
5: I mean, I'm trying to think of what I can and cannot say. I can neither confirm nor deny that I've received a Neuralink implant.
0: We look out over Vatican City's ancient walls as the swifts and swallows wheel overhead and reflect on the idea that if we become over-reliant on technology to do everything for us, to even think for us, perhaps human civilization will one day fall apart.
5: I try not to think about civilizational collapse too much, but I suppose it's always a possibility given the weight of our human agency and the responsibility that we have when we find ourselves increasingly dependent on technological tools that tempt us to outsource our critical thinking, our judgment, our agency.
0: Thinking about a future where society could collapse or thrive

0: feels especially relevant in the eternal city of Rome, a city that has seen civilizations rise and fall over the centuries. We talk about what the church's role can be in countering the apparent ambition of the tech elite to capture our future.
1: I don't really view them as enemies in a war. I view them as fellow human beings who have these shared aspirations. And I want to say, yes, but there's more. Don't settle for too narrow or flat a view. Yes to technological innovation, yes to improving life, but there's even more to experience and value.
0: The church has always thought in centuries. Now, Silicon Valley also has its sights set on our collective future. As for those who believe neither in a machine god nor in the Holy Trinity, they are left to watch as these two immensely powerful institutions compete and collaborate to define what it means to be human in an AI-dominated world. You've been listening to the documentary from the BBC World Service. The Vatican's AI Battle is a production by Coda Story for the BBC World Service, presented by me, Isabel Cockerell. The producer is Becky Lipscomb. Natalia Antilava is the executive producer. Sound design and engineering is by John Ward. For the BBC World Service, the commissioner is Simon Pitts.
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4: Hello, I'm Johnny Diamond. 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
5: Hello and welcome to Newsday on the BBC World Service with Anne Soy in Nairobi and James Cottenall in London.
6: Coming up, we will head to Pakistan to hear about the former Prime Minister Imran Khan, who has reportedly been returned to prison after receiving medical treatment in hospital.
5: Ukraine is still counting the cost of the latest deadly round of Russian strikes. Our correspondent in Kyiv visited one of the hardest hit areas, and we'll find out whether North Korea intends to send thousands of more soldiers to support Russia's invasion.
6: And the Panama Canal, one of the world's most vital waterways, says it will have to reduce the number of ships passing through it. We'll find out why.
5: And Prince Harry's plans to return to the UK reignite a debate about who should pay for security for him and his family. That's coming up after the latest world news.
7: BBC News with David Harper. Pakistan's former Prime Minister Imran Khan has been returned to prison after receiving medical attention in hospital in Islamabad under a Supreme Court order. An opposition spokesman confirmed that Mr. Khan had been taken back to the prison in the garrison city of Rawalpindi after spending several hours overnight at the hospital. From Islamabad, here's Caroline Davis.
8: When this court order was made on Tuesday, it was seen as particularly significant for Imran Khan. He has been in prison now for just over 3 years. And during that time, his lawyers have continually fought against a multitude of different cases, all of which he has dismissed as being politically motivated. But so far, they've yet to get much relief. This is definitely the most significant of those reliefs that they have managed to gain during the time that they have been fighting those cases.
7: Meteorologists have warned that a developing El Niño weather system could become the largest in living memory and possibly the biggest since the 19th century. The Met Office in the UK says sea temperatures in the tropical central Pacific could rise more than 3 degrees above normal. Central and South America, as well as parts of Australia, face increased risks of drought, with much stormier conditions elsewhere. A court in Hong Kong has convicted two pro-democracy activists of subversion. Li Chuk-yang and Chow Hang-tung used to organise annual candlelit vigils marking China's killing of hundreds, perhaps thousands, of pro-democracy protesters in Tiananmen Square in Beijing in 1989. A third defendant, Albert Ho, a former legislator, pleaded guilty. The BBC's Martin Yip reports from Hong Kong.
9: Mr. Li and Mr. Ho, both veteran lawmakers, and Ms. Chow, a barrister, have been detained for nearly 5 years since they were charged in 2021 under the Beijing-imposed draconian national security law. The trio oversaw the only permitted major commemoration on Chinese soil of the Tiananmen Square crackdown. Local government officials cancelled it in 2020, ostensibly as an anti-COVID measure. The Chinese authorities called their group a toxic tumour. Internationally, there's been condemnation that the trial is an attempt to stifle criticism against China.
7: Japan has carried out its first execution for more than a year. The country is one of only two in the G7, alongside the United States, to have the death penalty, but rarely uses it. Our Tokyo correspondent Karumi Mori reports.
10: The Ministry of Justice executed 58-year-old Sunao Takami for killing five people in an arson attack at a pachinko parlor in Osaka. Takami poured gasoline on the floor and set it on fire, killing five customers and employees and injuring 10 others. His defense argued that he had diminished mental capacity, but the courts upheld his death sentence. This execution came 17 years after the crime and marked the first under the current Takaichi administration.
7: This is the latest world news from the BBC. Donald Trump has signed a memo proposing firm government support for a drastic increase in the number of commercial space launches. It envisages at least 1,000 rocket launches and re-entries per year by 2030. The US president called on government agencies to work with private sector partners, such as Elon Musk's SpaceX, to expand space-based commerce. A battalion of the US Army is offering soldiers who re-enlist 4 days of extra leave so they can play the latest version of the Grand Theft Auto video game when it comes out in November. So far, 20 of the 130 eligible troops from the 9th Brigade Engineer Battalion have taken up the offer. In exchange for the extra holiday, they will have to commit to at least 2 more years in the Army. Chinese researchers have found that areas with large amounts of solar panels have fewer birds. The study, published in the journal Science, says farms and grasslands are being rapidly cleared for renewable energy centres. Jessica McCallin reports.
11: The scientists looked at 2,000 counties across China and concluded that areas with the most solar investment had seen a fall in the number and variety of birds. Both resident and migratory birds were affected. The researchers said the finding posed a green dilemma, pitting carbon reduction measures against conservation ones. They're calling for solar farms to be built in places like deserts, on less green, habitat-rich land, to try and address the problem. China has been undergoing a renewables revolution in recent years as part of the government's plan to achieve carbon neutrality before 2060.
7: A Swiss tourist has been sentenced to 1 year in prison on the Indonesian island of Bali for insulting a sacred Hindu observance. Lucian Andrin Zagragan was found guilty of violating the criminal code by posting videos of himself outdoors, making profane comments on what is traditionally known as the Day of Silence. Authorities tracked down the tourist at a beach villa following public complaints about his behaviour. BBC News.
6: Thank you for those new updates. Hello and welcome to Newsday on the BBC World Service with James Copnall in London and Anne Soy in Nairobi.
5: In the programme today, we'll hear about the health of one of Pakistan's most prominent politicians and prisoners, Imran Khan. We'll get an update on the war in Ukraine and North Korea's support for Russia there. Also, who will pay for the protection of Prince Harry when he and his family move back to the UK?
6: We'll also find out why the Panama Canal is reducing traffic. And if you have any thoughts on anything you hear on the program, please send us a WhatsApp or a text message on our usual number, which is +44 77 86 20 50 85.
5: We start in Pakistan, where the imprisoned former Prime Minister Imran Khan was taken to a private hospital after midnight local time for medical treatment. A 3-judge Supreme Court panel had ordered the authorities to take Mr. Khan to Shifa International Hospital in Islamabad for a medical examination, following months of concerns from his family and personal physicians about his health and access to medical care. I'm just looking at a post on X from Pakistan's Federal Minister for Information, Atat Tara, who says that he has now been transferred back to Adiala Jail. Mr. Khan has been in prison since 2023 on corruption charges, which he insists were politically motivated. So let's go to Karachi and speak to the Pakistani journalist and commentator Mazhar Abbas, who's currently working as a senior analyst for Geo News and as a columnist for Daily Jang. Welcome to the program. First of all, what do we know about Imran Khan's health?
12: Not much, except that his eye condition is was pretty bad, and although he has been treated, but in high security, he was brought to the hospital. The Supreme Court order was very clear that he should be shifted to the hospital, and within 2 days, and he was brought, and then the latest is that he has been sent back to jail, and as far as the court hearing is concerned, because the government had filed an appeal against shifting him to a private hospital, and they insist that he, if at all, he should have been shifted to a government hospital. But finally, they brought him to the International Shifa Hospital under heavy security, and the latest was that he has been sent back to prison. And not much has been come out because there were high security, media were not allowed. Even, according to news reports, there were around 800 security personnel around the hospital. So it was a well-guarded, hospital. Mm. He was brought there and treated there. We don't know about because there were no news from the doctors, from sure. the hospital.
5: And patient confidentiality, of course, as well. Yeah. How long had his family and lawyers been campaigning or asking for him to receive that sort of medical care, though?
12: For the last few months, because, except for his wife, who has been allowed to visit him because she's already in prison. So, but she was she's allowed to visit him once a week. And other than that, the lawyers and the doctor and his sisters were not being allowed for the reason because the government took the position that they often politicize, their meetings with him and came out with political statements. So they imposed ban on them. And in the Supreme Court also, when the Supreme Court allowed that he should be shifted to hospital for treatment. The Supreme Court also warned the party leaders and the family not to politicize the issue or not to, held any demonstrations or that kind of a thing. So that was a condition imposed by the Supreme Court also. So in any case, he was brought in early hours of Friday morning and then shifted back to the hospital. That's the latest.
5: Would I be right in thinking, though, that even if the Supreme Court does not want this matter to be politicised, and presumably the government too, it is intensely political for hundreds of thousands, perhaps millions of Imran Khan's supporters, particularly those who believe that his corruption verdict was a politically motivated one?
12: That's true, because the party has already given a call for a long march on 27 September, and that was one of the reason, and one of the demands is that the party leaders and the family should be allowed to meet him. So definitely the issue of his treatment and his condition, his medical condition, his health condition had been politicized by the party, and obviously because he is one of the most popular leaders and still command a lot of popularity in Pakistan, so there were concern, and even not only his party but his allies also expressed deeply concern. I met the leader of the opposition, Mehmood Khan Achakzai, and he too was concerned about his health. So that's the issue. Definitely, because he's a political leader, the issue, anything coming out about Imran Khan or about his health condition or condition in prison, it's a matter of politics. And that's no doubt about it.
13: And does it remain a fairly destabilizing issue in Pakistan as a whole, this?
12: Yeah, it's a matter, every person, every second person, if you visit to any city, the one thing they do ask, how is he? And whether he's coming out or not. These kind of questions you get, as a reporter, I can say, as a journalist, I can say that I come across, a lot of people every day, and they normally ask me, whether he will be released or not, how is his condition? Because in the last few weeks, there were a lot of speculation, all kind of speculations about his health condition, and in the social media also, although the government categorically denied about his deteriorating health, and they said that he's medically fit, and doctors, his eye surgeon, regularly visited him. Yeah, but that kind of speculations continued. Particularly in the last few days, these speculations were even to an extent that some reports suggest that he's no more, but that's obviously a speculation. And finally, the Supreme Court, the three bench of the Supreme Court, took this issue and ordered, because government was very pretty concerned about that decision, because the Supreme Court clearly said that he should be treated. A medical board should be constituted to come out with a report whether he should be admitted or not.
13: Mazhar Abbas, thank you so much indeed. Senior analyst for Geo News and a columnist for Daily Jang, talking to us from Karachi.
6: To Ukraine now, and there have been further appeals to Ukraine's allies to provide more air defense systems and interceptor missiles. The major Russian strikes on Kyiv that we spoke about in yesterday's program are now known to have killed at least 15 people. Our Ukraine correspondent Dan Johnson visited the scene of one of the areas badly hit, where he also caught up with the mayor of Kyiv.
14: This is Solomansky, a suburb in Kyiv that was hit last night, and this neighbourhood has been almost entirely devastated. There are residential apartment blocks here reaching up 8 or 9 storeys. They've been hit by missiles, but somehow they're still standing. It looks like, from the pictures the emergency services were showing me, the missiles hit the roof, embedded in the building, then destroyed the flats essentially from the inside out. So all the windows are gone. Most of the flats look totally ruined, but the blocks are still standing. There's glass and debris right across the road. Huge number of emergency service workers here. And the residents, those who survived, are milling around trying to work out what's left. Valeria told me she's been living here for 4 years after moving from Mykolaiv when her house there was bombed.
15: Welcome to my home.
16: Is everybody safe?
15: Yep. Right now, yep.
16: That seems to be a miracle.
15: Yep.
14: Just around the corner, we found what looks like the focus of this strike. And here, the devastation is total. An entire building has gone. There are a number of cars here, absolutely wrecked, overturned, scattered far and wide. There's debris right across the ground, over into the neighbouring school, covering the playing fields. The school building has been damaged too. It looks like this was the heating centre that provided heat to all these surrounding residential blocks. So even if people were able to move back into these homes, they're likely to be without power or heating for the foreseeable future. The mayor of Kyiv, Vitaly Klitschko, turned up here this morning, actually while I was speaking live on BBC News. I managed to grab a quick word with him.
17: It's main reason to destroy it, the resistance of Ukrainian, to bring whole society to depression, and the main goal of Putin.
14: Do you think the Russians are having any impact on that resilience of the people of Kyiv and Ukraine?
17: It's very important to be strong. It's very important to have support from our partners, because together we are times stronger. And I have explanation, the way the reason to destroy critical infrastructure, especially in last winter, let people freezing, living without heating, electricity, water. It's just one goal, break resistance of Ukrainians and bring to depressive mode and the dream of Putin. We have to give up. It's never happened. We're ready to fight.
14: The air defenses of this country are overstretched, aren't they? You're running out of the Patriot missile interceptors. How desperate is that situation?
17: We need ammunition, we need anti-missile systems, we need support from our partners, because it's protection for our civilians, protection for it's life of our citizens, life of the civilians people.
14: It's always impressive after one of these strikes how quickly people start clearing up and trying to return to some sort of normality, but clearly that's going to take a long time here. And there were other sites around the city that were hit last night. Factories, a children's hospital, a school, and people like Valeria, who've now been bombed out of their homes twice, are really concerned about their future. She was saying that after sticking this war out for more than 4 years, she is now considering leaving the country because she fears for the future of her and her 13-year-old daughter.
13: Dan Johnson reporting in Kyiv. Well, alongside increasing the production of missiles, which the Russian President Vladimir Putin hopes will overwhelm Ukraine's air defences, it appears he might be able to count on increased support from one of his allies, North Korea. Pyongyang has, however, denied the Ukrainian President Volodymyr Zelensky's claim that North Korea plans to send up to 50,000 additional troops to support Russia and Ukraine.
6: President Zelensky made the claim earlier this month and called on South Korea to provide Ukraine with air defense support. North Korea has already deployed an estimated 14,000 troops to Russia's Kursk region since 2024 under a strategic partnership agreement with Moscow. To find out more, I spoke to Sidney Saylor, a veteran intelligence expert who has held a number of senior U.S. posts specializing on North Korea.
18: The nature of the cooperation between Russia and the DPRK has morphed from a very clandestine-like attempt to secure some munitions and capabilities needed on the battlefield to an above-the-board relationship, complete with now a strategic partnership treaty and open articulations of support on the one hand by Moscow for North Korea's nuclear program and North Korea's support for Russia's objectives in the Ukraine. I think that's what would distinguish the most recent claim by President Zelensky of some 50,000 troops being sent, fundamentally different than the earlier times when North Korea was initially denying this type of manpower support to the conflict. So it is something worth noting, and I have no insight into whether indeed 50,000 troops, 50,000 soldiers, a combination of soldiers and workers or whatever numbers are going over. But North Korea probably felt a need to address this in the international arena, since it, from their perspective, it looks like President Zelensky is trying to generate interest in Washington and elsewhere for the Ukrainian cause by putting out stories about DPRK support.
6: And what would North Korea get in return, you know, were the deployment to be confirmed?
18: I mean, on the one hand, there's both tangible and intangible dimensions to what DPRK is gaining through its cooperation with Russia. Right after COVID came and went, we see the first real substantive outreach by North Korea with Russia. And what it's getting is pretty significant in terms of the destigmatization, of being a nuclear power. There's diplomatic value in that. And if indeed there's a new world order to challenge the U.S.-led rules-based international order with Russia in the lead, North Korea is an early partner in that. As far as other specifics, there was a recent report by Bloomberg that put together some of the figures based upon information that Center for Strategic and International Studies and other institutes have been putting out concerning what we see coming into North Korea. It's really difficult to assess with confidence, but based on, you know, what we're seeing in terms of the volume of materials passing, the estimate right now is around $20 billion in benefits that it's gotten from this relationship. We, of course, are looking closely to see if Russia is going to advance North Korea capabilities with their nuclear missile program, with other WMD, with intelligence, surveillance, and reconnaissance ISR capabilities. What they might be helping North Korea out on the conventional side, just giving them spare parts for otherwise antiquated conventional ground, navy, and air assets would be a great enhancement to an otherwise kind of outdated, atrophied North Korea conventional force. So there's a lot in the near term that Kim Jong-un is getting from Russia. It's tangible and it's intangible, and it's likely to continue for the near future.
6: That was Sydney Saylor speaking to me a little earlier, veteran intelligence experts who specialized in the past on North Korea.
19: Now it's time to introduce a genuine global legend. No, not Isaac Fannin with the sports. We're talking about Carlos Alcaraz.
20: Yes, he's going to be back at the US Open tennis. He's been out of action for about the last 4 months with a wrist injury. He missed Wimbledon. The news, weirdly, was concerned by what some might call a football legend, a football influencer, Fabrizio Romano. Elsewhere, tournament organisers have offered the biggest prize fund in Grand Slam history, with a total of $108 million up for grabs at the US Open, which is a marked increase, 20% on last year. The singles champion will receive $5.5 million, which is a 10% increase on 2025. You remember some of the players have been a little bit upset about the amount of money they make from these Grand Slam tennis tournaments. So it'll be interesting to see whether the players are satisfied with this increase. On Friday, we'll see the start of the new Premier League season. The champions Arsenal taking on the newly promoted Coventry. I can imagine there is definitely excitement in this studio. We're going to have a preview of that game throughout the morning on Newsday. And a bit later on in the programme, we're going to be hearing from the Jamaican superstar, Sharika Jackson. She's had some unfortunate news about the death of her coach, Stephen Francis. So we'll hear about how she's coping with that.
19: Isaac Fannin, thank you.
6: To business now, and the Panama Canal Authority is limiting the number of ships that can pass through the canal as a severe El Nino weather pattern threatens the critical trade waterway. Let's now talk more about this with Maura Fogarty. Can you explain how the El Nino weather pattern is affecting the Panama Canal?
21: Yes. Yeah, so the Panama Canal connects both the Atlantic Ocean to the Pacific Ocean, right? So, but the canal itself is fed from two artificial lakes that depend on rainfall, so fresh water. And what's happened with the El Nino weather pattern is that it's caused a severe drought in that region. The authorities in the Panama Canal say that the rainfall for the months of May through to August are about 30% lower than the historical average. So as a result, the water levels in the Panama Canal are much lower than they normally are. And so they're worried about the ability of passing of ships being able to go through and manage that really effectively.
6: And how will this affect shipping and maritime industry briefly?
21: Sure. So very quickly, you're going to see a couple of things. One is that because there are fewer ships coming through the Panama Canal, it's just going to add to the bottlenecks that we're seeing at ports around the world, because, you know, for a variety of reasons, one of which, of course, is the war in Iran. The second thing is that costs are going to increase as well. So the shipping companies are charging more to carry goods and transport other things through the Panama Canal. So that is also going to add on costs. And the question is, will that be fed on to the customer at the end of the day? These are all kinds of things to be looking out for. It feels like not a huge story, but actually the knock-on effects could be quite large down the line.
6: Many thanks, Maura Fogarty there.
19: Now, following the unexpected announcement that Prince Harry and his family will move to England after 6 years living in North America, the contentious issue of official protection has returned. The highest level of protection afforded King Charles's second son, who is still the fifth in the line of succession, despite not being a so-called working royal, was removed when he stepped back from official duties in 2020. The BBC's Daniel Sanford considers what may change when Harry, Meghan and their two children are living in England.
0: When Prince Harry was still a full working member of the royal family, he and his wife Meghan were given the same high level of round-the-clock security protection as is given to other members of the royal family. But when in 2020 he decided to step back from royal duties and move overseas, then the committee that decides on VIP and royalty protection, known as RAVIG, decided to take away his security detail. It said it might give him some security on visits to the UK, but that would depend on what he was doing. The Duke of Sussex was furious, saying that he still faced the same risks, and he faced a particular risk because of his service in Afghanistan. In his biography, he said that he'd killed 25 Taliban fighters. The whole row ended up here in the courts and ultimately in front of one of the most senior judges, the Master of the Rolls, Sir Geoffrey Voss. Harry's lawyers argued that he'd been singled out for especially inferior treatment, despite the fact that he was still subject to all the same risks that he always had been. In the end, the Master of the Rolls decided that RAVIG's decision had been lawful and had been made with good reason. But all of that was based on the fact that the Duke of Sussex and his family were living overseas. Now he's decided to move back here and put his children into school, the whole thing will have to be looked at by RAVIG again. In the United States, he was paying for his own security. It may be that now he'll get the level of taxpayer-funded security that he's always wanted. But other members of the royal family that are non-working only get quite limited security. And if that happens to Prince Harry, this could become another simmering row.
19: Daniel Sanford reporting there. We've had a message in from Nakombe in Yaoundé, Cameroon, who wonders that if he does have privately funded security, how will that work when Prince Harry visits royal residences or accompanies the king? Plenty of questions. This is Newsday.
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22: Dad, I've always wanted to ask you, how did your dad feel when you became Rastafarian?
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24: By one-way ticket, essentially what they mean is that you can still leave Belarus, but you cannot go back.
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6: Hello, welcome to Newsday on the BBC World Service with James Copnall in London and Ansoi in Nairobi.
19: Nigeria is to decriminalise attempting suicide. We'll hear from one of those who had been campaigning for the change.
6: We'll speak to a doctor in Sudan about providing maternity care in a country ravaged by war.
19: And we got an interview with a leading Angolan music star too, after this news.
7: BBC News with David Harper. Pakistan's former Prime Minister Imran Khan has been returned to prison in Rawalpindi after receiving medical attention in hospital in Islamabad under a Supreme Court order. The government said a team of doctors had conducted a detailed examination of Mr. Khan and declared him medically fit. Meteorologists have warned that a developing El Nino weather system could become the largest in living memory and possibly the biggest since the 19th century. Sea temperatures in the tropical central Pacific could rise more than 3 degrees above normal. Central and South America, as well as parts of Australia, face increased risks of drought. A court in Hong Kong has convicted two pro-democracy activists of subversion. Lee Chuk Yang and Chow Hang Tung used to organise annual candlelit vigils marking China's crackdown on pro-democracy protesters in Tiananmen Square in 1989. Japan has carried out its first execution for more than a year. Suneo Takami was sentenced to death for killing five people in an arson attack in 2009. The Trump administration has imposed more economic sanctions on state-run entities and individuals in Cuba. A Swiss tourist has been sentenced to 1 year in prison on the Indonesian island of Bali for insulting a sacred Hindu observance. Lucian Andrin Zagragan was found guilty of violating the criminal code by posting videos of himself outdoors making profane comments on what is traditionally known as the Day of Silence. Donald Trump has signed a memo proposing firm government support for a drastic increase in the number of commercial space launches. It envisages at least 1,000 rocket launches and re-entries per year by 2030. A battalion of the US Army is offering soldiers who re-enlist 4 days of extra leave so they can play the latest version of the Grand Theft Auto video game when it comes out in November. In exchange, they will have to commit to at least 2 more years in the Army. And that's the latest BBC News.
6: Many thanks for that summary. Hello and welcome to Newsday on the BBC World Service. We are live in London with James Copnall and here in Nairobi with me and Soy.
19: This half hour we'll hear why Nigeria is decriminalising attempted suicide and speak to a Sudanese doctor about the difficulties of providing maternal health in a war zone.
6: If you have any thoughts on anything you hear on the programme, please send them to our number for WhatsApp and text messages, +44 77 86 20 50 85.
19: So the Nigerian government plans to decriminalise attempted suicide. It is currently an offence punishable by up to 1 year in prison, a fine or both. Nigeria's health minister called suicide a major public health concern, with the country recording around 300,000 suicide attempts every year and at least 7,000 deaths. Mental health issues are often stigmatised in Nigeria, which also struggles with a severe shortage of mental health professionals. So to find out more, I spoke with Professor Chelucci Onyemele-Lukwe. She chairs Nigeria's National Task Force on Decriminalisation of Attempted Suicide.
2: At the moment, we have the penal code and the criminal code, and both those laws are criminal laws that govern, you know, offences and punishments, generally speaking, in Nigeria. And the punishment for attempting to die by suicide in Nigeria right now is 1 year imprisonment across most of Nigeria. A couple of states, Lagos State and Edo State, have now changed their criminal laws to make the punishment a hospital stay, hospital admission. So these are relatively recent amendments that we have had, but they remain in the criminal law, even in those states.
19: And that is something that you and others wish to change. Why?
2: Our sense is that the law has to wear a humane face. We also believe that this is an outdated law that does not acknowledge where we are today as a society, and that we do need to change that. This is a relic of colonial law that has been changed even in the places where we borrowed them from. And so it is high time that we change them. And we have the support of the government, at least the executive arm of the government, in this belief. And we're quite excited at where we are today.
19: If attempting suicide was decriminalized, would it then also require a serious effort to provide support for people in these circumstances? As you yourself mentioned, would happen in an ideal world. Is the government going to step in to provide that extra support, do you think?
2: As a matter of fact, the federal government has put in place a policy since about 2023, the National Suicide Prevention Strategic Framework, which actually details the efforts and the commitment of government towards suicide prevention. That framework already recognizes that decriminalization is basically just the first step, and that other things must follow, including helplines and so on.
19: Do you get pushback on this issue at all? Perhaps people who feel that for religious or moral or other reasons, the current legal framework is acceptable?
2: there is definitely some pushback. I believe those voices are in the minority. I'll give you an example. We have at the National Task Force, we have had several webinars where we invite people in essence to sort of educate the public on what we're doing, but also to carry them along in our advocacy. And yes, at each of those webinars, we do have voices that say, but this is not a good thing. Suicide is not our culture. We are people of faith. And will decriminalization not indicate that we are supportive of these acts, if you like? Our response remains the same, what I've said to you. When people, we see attempts to die by suicide as a cry for help. Most people who will attempt to die by suicide have some form of mental health concern or other. And so it seems fairly clear that we should not be seeking to punish people for having a mental health concern. Rather, we should be reaching out a hand to support them through healing and so on.
13: And if there are people who have been considering suicide but want help, is there someone they can call right now in Nigeria?
2: Yes. So there are crisis lines that are run both by government and non-governmental organizations. We do still need to coordinate, but there are several helplines that one can call if they are in trouble in that way.
13: That is Professor Cheluchi Onyemelukwe, who chairs Nigeria's National Task Force on Decriminalization of Attempted Suicide.
6: And still on health, but in Sudan, imagine going into labor, having a member of your family going into labor, knowing that getting to hospital would take upwards of 6 hours on foot or on a donkey. That's the reality of many people in Darfur. Sudan's war has devastated the country's health system, and the UN Reproductive Health Agency, UNFPA, has been warning about the difficulties women in Darfur especially face while getting maternity care. In some remote areas, reaching medical help can involve a long and difficult journey through mountainous terrain. Dr. Abdullah Karti is a gynecologist at Golo Hospital. I asked him to describe the situation there for women needing care.
3: We have a lot of different cases, and we have difficult cases coming from far away. Sometimes it takes about 6 hours or more. They arrive to the hospital sometime on by the donkey, and sometimes they take and patient on the bed, and some of them they coming on foot.
6: So the beds that you're talking about, they are like stretchers which people have made, you know, makeshift stretchers, and so people carry them by hand.
3: Yes, they carry the patient on the bed on the shoulder.
6: And the number of hours you're talking about are just unimaginable. And this is also quite a remote location. It's not like there are good roads. It is mountainous. Just describe to us how it looks like, how that journey is.
3: It's very difficult because the road is difficult, and there is a mountain and there is a valley. They carry the patient by this situation and until they arrive or they reach the hospital.
6: And typically, in what state do they arrive in, the patients?
3: Some of them, they arrive in critical cases, and some arrive in the good conditions. Some cases arrive already with maternal complications, or the baby can be lost due to delay at the house or delaying during the road.
6: And what kind of care are you able to provide?
3: We provide here normal labor, antenatal and postnatal care, directed labor, caesarean section, caesarean hysterectomy, abortion care. Some cases come with miscarriage. They need evacuations, and some cases come with bleeding before delivery and bleeding after delivery. and some of them come with ruptured uterus. They need a cesarean section hysterectomy or repair.
4: Those sound like very serious conditions. And how is it for the hospital getting the supplies needed to attend to such patients?
3: The supplies, the hospital is covered by international medical court. And also we receive support from UNIBA.
4: And given the difficulties mothers encounter getting to hospital, the transport challenges, and so they get there when they are perhaps in a critical state, how are the medical outcomes like?
3: They are good, some of them, and some of them is come with critical cases. Unfortunately for delaying, they're coming with IUFD.
4: By yeah. the time the mothers arrive, they have unfortunately lost the babies.
3: Yeah.
4: That's so unfortunate and so difficult to hear.
3: Yes.
4: Tell me a story that has stayed with you, because even as a professional medic yourself, I'm sure you listen to the stories these mothers give you. Tell me one that has stayed with you.
3: 3 months ago, they are coming from Northern Jabal Marra. Unfortunately, come with ruptured uterus, underwent emergency cesarean section. Uterus was repaired. The mother spent more than 2 months in the hospital because she ended by vaginal fistula and wound infection. But after 2 months, discharged, and they go back to her home.
4: Sounds like very challenging situation there. How do you cope as a doctor?
3: We do our best, but we need awareness for the community. Because the delay at the home, they need awareness, and awareness to the mother to come early or to come for antenatal care.
4: So to reduce the, you know, adverse outcomes, including death, what keeps you going? What motivates you to keep doing this?
3: No options, because there is no other options, because we are here and this is our job to do the best to save lives, mother and newborn complication or disease.
4: Dr. Abdullah Karti, they're a gynecologist at Golo Hospital in Darfur.
13: This is Newsday on the BBC World Service. You just heard from Anne in Nairobi. I'm James in London. And sitting next to me is Isaac, who's got the sports.
20: Yeah, so Sharika Jackson is a Jamaican sprint great. She's a 2x200-metre world champion, an Olympic gold medalist. She's achieved all of that success and more with her coach, Stephen Francis. He sadly died on the 4th of July. The Jamaican coach is a legend there. He has guided the careers of Asafa Powell, Shelly-Ann Fraser-Pryce, Elaine Thompson-Herah, amongst others. His funeral took place last week, and a week later, Jackson is preparing to race at the Lusane Diamond League meeting, and she's been speaking to the BBC's Ade Adedoyin, who asked her how she was mentally.
5: I don't know. I honestly don't know. From I got here, I've had a lot of mixed emotions. So I really don't know. If I tell you that I know that I'm okay, I'll be lying, but I really don't know.
8: Just explain what Stephen Francis Frano meant to you.
5: Funny enough, I went to MVP, or UTEC MVP, at the age of 19. So I've been there. I've not known anybody else since I was 19. I'm 32. So to have somebody in my corner for that long, I would forever be grateful for him. Yes, I was a high school star, but I was never a superstar, as persons will put it. And he made me a brilliant person, not only on the track, but off the track also. I've changed how I used to approach things and stuff. So now it's just sad that he's not a part of that journey anymore. It's a rough one, you know, and having conversation with him before he passed away, I knew he was proud. We never achieved the world record together, but I'm happy that we got to experience a lot of stuff together.
8: He leaves a great legacy in terms of what he's achieved, not just with your career, but the whole of Jamaica. You saw some of the tributes. at his wake, the likes of Asafa Powell, people like that. I mean, we're talking about someone who had an impact on track and field globally.
5: Definitely, you know, when I just before I went to MVP, I was watching, I think, a Jamaica trials, I think back in 2013. And right there and then I was like, yes, I want to go to MVP, because at the time I was getting hurt, so I wanted to run 400. They had done really well at the World Championship because I think Stephanie had came fourth. So I really, really wanted to attend that camp, which I never regretted it. We spoke. I wanted to run 200 when I got there, but I was injury prone. So he said, no, let's do the 400 for a couple of years. When he decided that we switch in to, for 200 in 2021, a lot of persons painted a lot of doubt in my head. And I had to go back to him and tell him, like, I can't do it, because persons picking out, because at the time, you know, you had Dina, you have Elaine, and everybody was on top. And they were picking, like, oh, if you run, you won't get a medal and everything. So I went back to him and I said, I don't think I can do it, because persons naming everybody. Because Annie was like, look, I know you can run 10-7. I did run 10-7 at the trials. I did get a bronze medal. Unfortunately, I didn't achieve a 200 gold medal with him, but it's part of life. As I said, we have achieved a lot. He has achieved a lot from other persons. Elaine, Shelly, and Asafa, Bridget. You have the Clayton twins are just coming about, and Janelle just run 10-8. So it has been a really, really great caliber athlete that he has contributed to. And I think it's something wonderful, you know. I know he was proud of all of us. He had contributed to all of our successes, whether we was a high school star or not. He built everybody from ground, because I will consider myself building from ground also. So I think it was really marvelous to know how much he achieved, and his legacy will forever live on.
20: That's Sharika Jackson talking about the death of her coach, Stephen France, who died on the 4th of July. Let's talk tennis next. Carlos Alcaraz will return to the US Open after missing the last 4 months with a wrist injury. Our tennis correspondent, Russell Fuller, who we'll hear from shortly, says he may also play in the mixed doubles event too. Separately, US Open organisers will offer the biggest prize fund in Grand Slam history, with a total of $108 million on offer, with singles champions receiving $5.5 million. There has been some contention from players around their share of revenue at Grand Slams. So will this please them?
9: They've noted a significant increase in prize money. They're after three things, and this debate has been going on for about 18 months now. They want each of the Grand Slams to give 16% of their revenue in prize money. Now, it looks as if the US Open might have been the first Grand Slam to hit that target, but we don't know for sure because we can't do the sums, as they have not yet released the accounts for 2025.
20: More on that story and others at bbc.com/sport.
13: Azure Fannin, thank you.
10: Now, doctors here in Nairobi, Kenya, are sounding the alarm over a rise in acid attacks. Since the beginning of 2026, several attacks across the country have made national headlines, with young women among those most often targeted. The issue is also a concern elsewhere in Africa. In Uganda, UN Women has raised concern about the number of acid attacks reported in recent years. Focus on Africa host Nkechi Ogbonna spoke to 36-year-old Benta from Kisumu in Western Kenya, who survived an acid attack when she was just 16. She spoke to Nkechi about living with her scars, overcoming trauma, and rebuilding her life. Nkechi begins by asking her to remember the moment the attack happened.
11: What I had in the next place, without even knowing who and what was going on, I had something like a splash of something from the head here, here.
12: Right.
11: Yeah. So the way he just splashed it like that, the hot thing in it was like, and choking smell. I was like, what is this? And he repeated it, and the bug now fell down. After that, now I knew now I'm dying. So when I was turning to brag that whatever he had, the can that he had.
12: So you wanted to struggle with him?
11: Exactly, yeah. So me, I knew that I'm still strong. I'll come and fight him. I know I'm dying, but we are going to die together. So when I turned like this, he timed me. So it entered the face plus inside the eye. Oh, wow. When it reached there, I could not think of anything. The acid entered inside my mouth. So the tongue swole, like, so I could not, I was like screaming, I could not scream, I could not cry for help and nobody would hear me. He would splash it and say, if you happen to be alive, no man will admire you. And he dropped that nini there.
0: The container.
11: Yeah, there, and he left.
0: So how did you get to the hospital then?
11: I entered to this kibanda.
0: So that's like a roadside kiosk?
11: Yeah, okay. It wasn't a kiosk, it was an hotel where they take food, direct to the kitchen. So I started pouring water inside me, naked, I was just naked. I could tell them I'm burning, but you know, they could not hear anything. So they split in two groups. Some of them took me to the hospital. And
0: so
11: then,
0: a group took you to hospital?
11: And the other one
0: went after you.
11: Yes, okay. And unfortunately he escaped. That is how it's happened.
0: Okay. Talk me through the moment you saw yourself when you had woken up from consciousness and maybe the bandages were taken off. What was your reaction?
11: I saw something. I thought it was not me. I knew I was no more now. It was like I was counting hours now to finish up. It was like I was counting hours now to finish up. But luckily...
0: Basically, you

0: my clothes are on the wire line, they would say, let's get out of this place. The ghost is almost getting out. And then when you go outside there, you meet somebody that will like nobody. The children are running from you, crying, screaming, and you're like a ghost. I would like God. I would go to a mirror and say, Jesus, I want to go. What do I do? Now I'm going to school. So and now I switch my mind to go to school.
1: Your quest for going to school because basically now, kept you.
0: Yeah, exactly.
1: From what I understand.
0: Exactly.
1: Having it at the back of your mind that you just want to go to school
0: yeah.
1: was what kept you going.
0: Imagine.
1: Yeah. And you have three children.
0: Yeah.
1: How old are they?
0: 10 years, 8 and 3 years, 6 months.
1: Right.
0: Yeah.
1: How have they taken your scars? I mean, I want to believe you do school runs, you take yeah. them to school, you yeah. take them grocery shopping.
0: Yeah.
1: How do they relate to your scars when they see you? Do they ask questions? Are they curious?
0: When I had my kids now, I started training them. Like I would tell them, this is what happened. I've never hid them for anything.
1: Right.
0: And even the small one, the eldest one now, whenever we are just okay, if they see me, they just, they miss me. Oh, they keep on.
1: Fantastic. Is there something that this incident did not change about you?
0: I'm another person. I'm another new Benta. I'm no longer the other Benta. But I thank God. This Benta is super strong.
2: Benta, their 36-year-old now, who suffered acid attacks at the age of 16, in conversation with Focus on Africa's host, Nkechi Ogbonna.
3: Now, I've had lots of pretty serious, heavy topics for the last 20, 30 minutes or so. I wanted to give you something a little lighter. And the leading Angolan music stars joining us, Bonga Kwenda, has been performing since the early 1970s. A master of Angolan semba music, he's also never been shy about his expressing his views in person or in song. The BBC's Michael Rossi spoke to him at Portugal's Festival Med.

0: A origem do nome tem a ver com...
1: The origin of Bonga has to do with my name, my tradition, the experience of a typically traditional situation with my relatives. This contradicted immediately the baptism of the church, it contradicted colonialism, and it gave me a more African flavor. Angolan, something natural. This is very good.
0: Isso é muitíssimo bom. José Adelino Barceló de Carvalho, this is a Portuguese name.

0: Last year was the 50th anniversary of the independence of Angola. What are your reflections on these 50 years since Angola gained independence in 1975?
1: È un bocado doloroso. Doloroso pensarmos.
2: It's a bit sad thinking that it's already 50 years, now 51, that we're stuck and not going forward in a complicated situation where the vast majority of the population are suffering. It's not normal. What happens to us? What did our so-called friends bring us? They are more friends of oil, diamonds, gold and so on than the actual African people, the Angolans, us and our families. It's very, very sad in the sense that Angola has so much to offer to allow it to be a great country. And it is a great country. It's got so much land and resources, but it's the minds of the leaders that sin against the people, in their conduct and in their way of being. They're very interested in easy money, in riches, than looking after the well-being of their family, friends and people, in particular the people in the interior of the country. It's this that we all lament profoundly. It could be better. It's not, and this is the simple truth. It's got nothing to do with political parties. It's got to do with the poor political direction in the country. To defend your country's interests, to defend your people, requires more. So we're in this situation. Until when? No one knows.
1: Enfim, estamos nessa situação. Até quando? Ninguém sabe.
3: Moneto a caçule, a puto misago santo mé.
0: When you look at the music coming out of Angola now, the

0: younger musicians. What are your thoughts?
1: Há uma grande evolução destes músicos.
2: There's been a great evolution in terms of these musicians, these artists who are working now. They're even being influenced by me, and they're creating music that's really nice, really, really nice. I won't name individuals, but there are various, a small number, but good, who are creating magnificent protest music. I'm really enjoying that because they're speaking directly about things, being very incisive. But the result is an impact on people's consciousness. This, for me, as someone who's an old veteran, gives me great pleasure in knowing that the kids aren't staying quiet. They're thinking. They're doing great things. This is fantastic. Really fantastic.
1: Eles estão a fazer coisa boa. Ah, isso é maravilhoso. Maravilhoso.
3: Bonga Quenda there, the music from his last album, Quintal da Banga. He's speaking to BBC's Michael Rossi. Chega também, Mukwandaji, Emekia, Mukwandaji,
4: Emekia, Mukwandaji. 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
7: Hello, welcome to Newsday on the BBC World Service with James Copnall in London and me, Anne Soy, in Nairobi.
3: Coming up on the programme, we're going to head to Pakistan to hear about the former Prime Minister, Imran Khan, who has reportedly been returned to prison after receiving medical treatment in hospital. We hope to hear from our correspondents.
7: At least 17 people have been killed in Kyiv, in the Russian capital, in the Ukrainian capital, in Russian attacks on Ukraine. A children's hospital and a school were damaged in what the city's mayor says was a purposeful attack on critical infrastructure. We'll speak to a member of parliament in Kyiv.
3: And we're going to continue our series speaking to the leading candidates to become the next United Nations Secretary General. Today, it's the former president of Chile, Michelle Bachelet. That's coming up after the latest world news.
8: BBC News with David Harper. Pakistan's former Prime Minister Imran Khan has been returned to prison after receiving medical attention in hospital in Islamabad under a Supreme Court order. An opposition spokesman confirmed that Mr. Khan had been taken back to the prison in the garrison city of Rawalpindi after spending several hours overnight at the hospital. The government said a team of doctors had conducted a detailed examination of Mr. Khan and declared him medically fit. Mazhar Abbas is a senior analyst at Pakistan's Geo News.
9: In the last few months, there were a lot of speculation, all kind of speculations about his health condition. And in the social media also, although the government categorically denied about his deteriorating health, and they said that he's medically fit, and doctors, his eye surgeon, regularly visited him. But that kind of speculations continued, particularly in the last few days.
8: Meteorologists have warned that a developing El Nino weather system could become the largest in living memory and possibly the biggest since the 19th century. The Met Office in the UK says sea temperatures in the tropical central Pacific could rise more than 3 degrees above normal, is our climate editor Justin Rowlatt.
10: El Nino can shift weather patterns across the globe. Central America, tropical South America, and parts of Australia are among the regions at increased risk of drought. In the Atlantic, El Nino tends to suppress hurricanes. The Met Office says the event could increase the chances of wetter, stormier conditions across northwest Europe, including the UK, this autumn and early winter. It is also likely to push up global temperatures.
8: A court in Hong Kong has convicted two pro-democracy activists of subversion. Li Chuk-yan and Chow Hang-tung used to organise annual candlelit vigils marking China's killing of hundreds, perhaps thousands, of pro-democracy protesters in Tiananmen Square in Beijing in 1989. A third defendant, Albert Ho, a former legislator, pleaded guilty. All three will be sentenced at a later date. Martin Yip is in Hong Kong.
11: Prosecutors said the defendants intend to overthrow the communist regime by having end one-party state in the motto of their organization, the Hong Kong Alliance. The trio oversaw the only permitted major commemoration on Chinese soil of the Tiananmen Square crackdown. Local government officials cancelled it in 2020, ostensibly as an anti-COVID measure. The Chinese authorities called their group a toxic tumor.
8: Japan has carried out its first execution for more than a year. Sunao Takumi was sentenced to death for killing five people in an arson attack on a pachinko gaming parlour in 2009. Japan is one of only two G7 countries, alongside the United States, to have the death penalty, but rarely uses it. You're listening to the latest world news from the BBC. Donald Trump has signed a memo proposing firm government support for a drastic increase in the number of commercial space launches. It envisages at least 1,000 rocket launches and re-entries per year by 2030, more than five times the current rate. The US president called on government agencies to work with private sector partners such as Elon Musk's SpaceX to expand space-based commerce. A battalion of the US Army is offering soldiers who re-enlist 4 days of extra leave so they can play the latest version of Grand Theft Auto. The much-anticipated video game comes out in November. With more details, here's Jacob Evans.
12: The Grand Theft Auto franchise is one of the most successful and influential in gaming history. The last edition came out 13 years ago, and fans have been desperately waiting for the newest release, GTA 6. With the offer of a few days extra leave, the US Army's 9th Brigade Engineer Battalion is hoping to capitalise on the excitement. So far, 20 of the 130 eligible troops have said yes to the deal. In exchange for the extra holiday, they'll have to commit to at least 2 more years in the Army.
8: The Trump administration has imposed more economic sanctions on state-run entities and individuals in Cuba. The Secretary of State Marco Rubio said the targets were part of what he called the regime's raison d'etre of exporting Marxism, radical resentment and communist violence. They include the Construction Ministry and the Institute of Friendship with the Peoples, which seeks to build relationships with socialist organizations around the world. A Swiss tourist has been sentenced to 1 year in prison on the Indonesian island of Bali for insulting a sacred Hindu observance. Lucian Andrins Gragan was found guilty of violating the criminal code by posting videos of himself outdoors making profane comments on what is traditionally known as the Day of Silence. For 1 day each year, Bali's world-famous beaches and streets are empty of people, except for special patrols who ensure silence is observed. And that's the latest BBC News.
7: Thank you for those updates. Hello and welcome to Newsday on the BBC World Service. We're live in London with James Copnall and in Nairobi with me, Anne Soy. Our top story today is Pakistan's former Prime Minister, Imran Khan. He's reportedly been returned to prison after receiving medical treatment in hospital. We'll bring you that story a little later in the programme.
3: We are also going to head to Ukraine in just a second. And as part of a series of interviews of candidates for the UN Secretary General post, we'll speak to Michelle Bachelet, Chile's former president. 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Our WhatsApp and text number is +44 77 86 20 50 85.
7: We start in Ukraine, and Kyiv's mayor Vitaly Klitschko has called for a day of mourning today with flags flown at half-mast. This comes after at least 15 people were killed on Thursday and more than 40 injured in a night of heavy Russian airstrikes. Apartment blocks, a school and a children's hospital were among buildings that were hit. President Zelensky says that a Russian drone also struck a border crossing in Moldova in the Odessa region. We can now speak to Ukrainian Member of Parliament from President Zelensky's Servant of the People Party, Yevhenia Kravchuk. Apologies for mispronouncing your name. Welcome to the program.
13: Thank you for having me.
7: Just tell us about the situation overnight. Was there more bombardment last night?
13: Well, obviously it was a bigger bombardment than usual, but overall Ukraine, almost all Ukrainian regions, at least closer to the front line in Kyiv as the capital, gets Shahed drone. Now we have these rocket drones, which are flying real fast. And it happens almost every day, not just night, but also day. But the night we had, not the last one, but the previous, of course, was, we call it a massive attack. When we get different types of missiles, together with ballistics that we cannot intercept, because we have zero missiles left. So we just, you know, we can just count the hits. So we cannot hear the air defense working when ballistics hit. And when ballistics hit for Kyiv, which is really close, actually, you know, to the border with Russia, and they send the missiles often from the soil, from the land, it's really fast. So it's just, you know, a few minutes, and either people need to spend a whole night in a shelter or in a metro station, as in London during Second World War, or they do not have chance. So those people who were on the eighth, on the ninth floor of the building, obviously they didn't want to go to spend the night in a shelter, and they died in their beds. And, you know, I'm always trying to like understand how to explain people that live in 21st century, that are talking about AI, they're talking about, you know, like science and everything, and they live a normal life. They, you know, go and grab a coffee in the morning, watch news, that, you know, here in Ukraine, because of the Russian attacks and because of the violations of UN Charter, please ask these questions to the candidate. People, you know, may not wake up in the morning because someone wants to send a missile that costs millions rather than, you know, spent on their own people to kill people in Ukraine. So we would surrender and, you know, sign the capitulation. So again, right, you know, 15 people died. And then other people in Kyiv needs to get up after this night and go to work, because we still need country running, we still have a life.
7: And the mayor of Kyiv has announced a day of mourning today after those attacks on Thursday. What was different about those attacks?
13: Well, it's obviously the number of people that were killed. So it's not the first day of mourning we have in Kyiv or in other cities. We just had a day of mourning the day before yesterday in Zhytomyr, which is, you know, a city 2 hours from Kyiv, where drones were attacking during the day when people are on the streets, are working, are doing something. And also, you know, they attacked, for example, a police building, killing two people, injuring 20 people, because police building is between two universities. So, you know, unfortunately, we have these mourning days quite often. And each day, all Ukraine actually has a remembrance minute at 9 a.m. every day. You know, many cars stop, people stop, and they remember all of the people that were killed. And by the way, 2025 and now 2026 is quite bigger in numbers of the deaths of civilians, of the killings of civilians, than even prior. So we could say that there is increase of the death toll of civilians during this war of aggression over past year and this year.
7: And you say that when you hear these missiles come in, there are no interceptors. There have been calls to allies to help support with the interceptors. But what do you make of the reaction or lack of it so far?
13: Well, it's really sad, because, you know, we could avoid these deaths, and actually Kremlin and Putin would understand that, you know, he might just spare money and not send them, because we would have the abilities to intercept. And that's, you know, he sees the weak point, because as you see on the ground, Russians were not able to, you know, occupy the whole Donetsk region, Donbas region, and do what they want on the land. So what they have left a weak point that they have in you know, the breach in our defense, that is interception of missiles. And I think President Zelensky actually mentioned the numbers that if we would get at least 10% of the stocks of countries in Europe that have, I mean, European continent, not EU, that have the missiles for the PAC-3, they're called, we would be able to say that, okay, we have enough to stay over winter, to stay over this period. And by the way, I mean, it's August, right? It's warm, but they are already, Russians are already targeting the civilian infrastructure, the plants that produce heat. So they are preparing for humanitarian catastrophe for the winter. And also they're targeting stocks with just food, you know, the supermarkets that they have stocks with food. So they're trying, and, you know, Kyiv is 3.5 million people living in it, right? So they are dependent on the supermarkets, on the whole infrastructure. And also probably Kremlin wants to cause panic for Ukrainians that live in big cities especially.
7: Many thanks for speaking to us. That was Ukrainian MP from President Zelensky's party, Yevhenia Kravchuk.
3: This is Newsday on the BBC World Service, live in Nairobi and London, where Isaac Fannin is ready with the sports.
14: Yes, so the Premier League season is back. And James, I've got a question for you.
3: Oh.
14: Because the champions, Arsenal, are taking on the newly promoted... taking on the newly promoted Coventry on Friday night, looking to win a second Premier League title. Can you recall the last time Arsenal have gone back-to-back as English champions?
3: 1935. We did three in a row in the 1930s.
14: Oh, good. You just ruined, but I thought I was going to embarrass you there. Yes, well, yes.
3: It's been so long, it's stuck in my mind.
14: It has been so long, yeah. Three times they won the title. Well, that's ruined my fun.
3: Oh, sorry.
14: Why don't we hear from the Arsenal manager, Mikel Arteta, and what they need to do this season?
15: What we need to show is that desire and ambition to be better than what we were last season, a month ago or a week ago when we play Man City, and we have the ability to improve, to evolve, and that's what I sense and I feel around the club and especially around the place.
14: Yeah, we're going to talk a little bit more about the start of the Premier League season a little bit later on in the programme.
3: Isaac Fannin, thank you very much indeed. Now, in business, the Panama Canal Authority is limiting the number of ships that can pass through the canal as a severe El Nino weather pattern threatens the critical trade waterway. So, Maura Fogarty on our business desk has been looking into this. Can you explain this to us, Maura? How is this weather pattern affecting the Panama Canal?
16: Sure. Well, let me first also say that the UK Meteorological Office has said that this El Nino weather pattern that's developing over the Pacific Ocean right now is likely to be the strongest in living memory. And so what we're seeing from the authorities who run the Panama Canal say is that the canal links both the Pacific to the Atlantic Ocean. And what's happening is that it's fed by two artificial freshwater lakes that depend on rainfall. And the Panama Canal Authority is saying that the rainfall between the months of May through to August were about a third less than the historical average. And so that's brought down the water levels in the Panama Canal itself. And so as a way to manage this and make sure that ships can still pass through, they are putting in a couple of measures to do so. But that's essentially what's happening and why we're seeing these sort of mitigating steps being taken.
3: And are we expecting then a pretty big impact for shipping, for the maritime industry?
16: Well, the amount of cargo that goes through there, so the Panama Canal handles about 5% of the global maritime trade and 40% of the container traffic that goes to and from the United States. So it's pretty significant in that region of the world. What the authorities have done in Panama is say a couple of things. One, they're reducing the number of ships that can go through on a daily basis. It may not seem like a lot every day. So it's down from 36 to 34 and then down to 32 ships a day. But if you add it over a course of a month, you know, you're getting to a couple hundred ships. Secondly, is that they are lowering draft limits. And what that means is that they are essentially saying the ships have to carry a lighter load so they don't have to sink as low into the water. That is going to reduce the amount of cargo that can be shipped between one ocean and the other ocean. And what we're seeing already is that some shipping companies are raising the costs of bringing of shipping through the Panama Canal. So we could see some follow-on costs to the consumer later on.
3: Maura Fogarty, thank you very much indeed. Now, over the past few weeks on Newsday, we've been speaking to the candidates vying to become the next leader of the United Nations. The majority of them come from Latin America, something which complies with a convention in which the Secretary-General job rotates between different regions of the world. And the majority of the candidates are women, greatly improving the chance that the UN will have its first female Secretary-General. Now, one of those women is the former president of Chile, Michelle Bachelet. When we spoke on the line to the Chilean capital, Santiago, I began by asking her why she wants to lead the UN.
17: First of all, I have to say that I've always understood public service as a responsibility, not as a position or a title. And I believe that in this moment, in this period of time, the United Nations is more necessary than ever. We are living through a period of geopolitical tensions, conflict, inequalities, climate change, and a lot of lack of trust in institutions. What the UN needs is somebody with experience that can be able to dialogue with different parties, with different perspectives, that had experience also in working with many different countries in different levels, and that is somebody committed mainly to the, I would say, to the charter of the UN and not be aligned with one particular nation, one particular alliance, and with one particular ideology or religion, etc. So I do believe that I have the experience, I have the capability, the competence, and the commitment with the charter, and that I will be impartial and I will be neutral. And that's what the UN needs and the world needs, a leader, somebody can have combine leadership with experience, but I can ensure that represents all memberships of the United Nations.
3: I'm curious to see what you think of the role itself, because for many, UN Secretary General is someone who has a megaphone, but perhaps needs a pistol. You can talk, but you have very little power.
17: Well, the truth is that there is this old discussion, James. I don't know if you know it, even from 2016, when there was another discussion, who will be the next Secretary General, is whether we should be a secretary or a general. because the charter says that it is the sort of the chief co-administrator of the organization. I do believe it has to be, of course, a very good co-administrator. But at the other hand, I would say, using sort of my knowledge on defense issues, it should be a general in terms of that somebody who has had to be on the ground when it's needed, when it matters, who had to be very active and very present in all dialogue, who can, particularly as you do it in when you have to relate to any conflicts, try to prevent conflict from happening, and you have to ensure that the Secretary General can play a better role. I have to say that it's true, though, that, I mean, on one hand, the Charter gives the Secretary General a lot of instruments. Of course, the Secretary General is not the boss of the United Nations. It cannot impose to member states certain agreements, but it can play a lot of activities in terms of good offices, mediation, build bridges, create spaces so countries could talk on either, maintain the spaces when countries don't want to talk to each other.
3: If one of the challenges today is taking on powerful nations that don't believe in a multilateral approach, how could you confront America, say, or Russia, perhaps even China, when you would be required to get their approval to get the job?
17: I have been, and I think many people who knows me and who have seen me, not only in UN Women, but particularly as High Commissioner of Human Rights, that I believe, really believe in independence, impartiality, and neutrality. And I think that that's the only possibility that we can rebuild trust in the organization, because there's a lot of lack of trust in the organization. I've been in New York meeting with many member states and many feel very lack of power because they're small. They don't like the veto in the Security Council. They feel that that paralyzes. But this is reality. The reality is that we have five permanent members that do have veto power. But you need to work always, I would say, aligned to the charter, but on the other hand, try to identify what are the areas where you can find certain common agreements, so where you can build on that. Maybe not what you want, not what you desire completely, but then you can build on that. That's been what I've been doing as minister, as president of the Republic, twice in my experience. And you can advance, maybe not to progress all you want, but you can advance. And I do believe that this is difficult today, because I don't even know today if how much possible it is an agreement between the P5s, huh? Because the situation is it's a lot of tensions.
3: One of the very last things you did as UN Human Rights Commissioner, 2022, you released a report on claims of abuse against Uyghur Muslims and other ethnic minorities in China. Your report accused China of serious human rights violations. You were criticized for going too far and for not going far enough, depending on who was criticizing you, and praised too in other quarters as well. But I wonder what that experience told you about the United Nations and perhaps about the type of Secretary General that you would want to become.
17: Well, I have to tell you, I have to do a lot of reports that not only that one that you mentioned, but also on settlements and, of course, on the war in Ukraine and on other reports on violation of human rights and Belarus and other places, African descent and police brutality that I know that some countries have not liked. But that shows who I am. And I'm not scared. I don't have fear of doing what needs to be done.
3: Michelle Bachelet there, former president of Chile, now in the running to be the next United Nations Secretary General.
7: Now in Pakistan, imprisoned former Prime Minister Imran Khan was taken to a private hospital in the capital after midnight local time for medical treatment. A three-judge Supreme Court panel ordered authorities to take Mr. Khan to Shifa International Hospital in Islamabad for a medical examination following months of concerns from his family and personal physicians about his health and access to medical care. But Pakistan's Minister of Health, Ataullah Tarar, has said that he was assessed as medically fit to return to prison. Mr. Khan has been in jail since 2023 on corruption charges, which he insists were politically motivated. Let's now speak to our correspondent, Carrie Davis. Carrie, what's the latest? Was Mr. Khan able to see his family at all?
18: So we do know that Mr. Khan has been able to see his family since this Supreme Court judgment was made. In fact, on the Tuesday, the day that this court judgment came out, his sister was able to visit him in hospital, in Adiyala Hospital. But in terms of this particular hospital visit, there's also a lot of confusion around exactly what happened late last night. As you say, the court order was made that he should be moved to this hospital called Shifa, which is a private facility. There had been a dispute that the government had suggested that actually he should not be going to a private facility, he should be going to a state-run facility. His party maintained that they wanted him to be at this particular hospital. We spent several hours outside it late last night, and we'd heard from his political party that Mr. Khan had been brought there and was being seen inside. We never got official confirmation from the authorities. And now this morning, we have heard from Pakistan's authorities that instead he actually did go to a state-run facility, to another hospital altogether. They say that is because of security concerns. However, they do say that there were doctors from the private facility that came. And they also, there's been discussion about whether his sister as well, who is also a doctor, was present too, to be able to monitor those tests. One of the anticipations had been that Mr. Khan wouldn't be just in the hospital for a relatively brief time. Some had thought he might be there until his next court hearing, which is in the middle of September. So then it came with some surprise that we had an announcement also from the information minister saying that he had already been transferred back to Adiyala prison, back to the prison that he's been kept in. And of course, he has been in prison for more than 3 years now. Now, one of the reasons this is being seen as particularly significant is not just the fact that obviously there's been lots of discussion about Imran Khan's health, and his family have talked about the fact that because they haven't been able to visit him in person for many months, that they are concerned about exactly what his health condition is like. But there's also been a lot of interest in the fact that this has been granted by the courts, because in those 3 years where Mr. Khan's cases have been fought by his lawyers, he's seen relatively little relief from the court system. And often that has been criticized by his party as being an indication that there is a political bias against Mr. Khan, that he's not getting this relief. So the fact that he did now get some form of relief from the court system means that there's also been a lot of speculation about whether there happened to be some form of political maneuverings going on behind the scenes. Now, that is very difficult to know whether that is true or not, but that is certainly what a lot of people are talking about here in Islamabad, which is why all of these little developments, which hospital he has gone to, who was there at the time, how quickly he's being moved back, are also being seen not just in light of Mr. Khan's health, but also in terms of what might be moving and happening in Pakistani politics. That is still very unclear.
19: Many thanks, Kari Davies, there with those updates on the situation in Pakistan, where we understand that the imprisoned former Prime Minister Imran Khan was taken to hospital and has now been returned to prison. It is not clear, as Kari was saying, whether his family, his sister, who is also a medical doctor, was able to see him, or whether his physicians of choice were also present when he was seen in hospital. 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There's plenty more to come.
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19: Hello, welcome to Newsday on the BBC World Service with James Copnall in London and Anne Soy in Nairobi.
3: The Nigerian government approves plans to decriminalise attempted suicide. We'll go to the country to find out more.
19: The authorities in Uttar Pradesh transfer nearly 100 murder cases from a judge who handed out 22 death sentences in 4 months.
3: And we have an interview with one of the members of the rock band The Killers as well. But first, this news.
34: BBC News with Neil Nunes. Pakistan's former Prime Minister Imran Khan has been returned to prison in Rawalpindi after receiving medical attention in hospital in Islamabad under a Supreme Court order. The government said a team of doctors had conducted a detailed examination of Mr. Khan and declared him medically fit. Meteorologists have warned that a developing El Nino weather system could become the largest in living memory and possibly the biggest since the 19th century. Sea temperatures in the tropical central Pacific could rise more than 3 degrees above normal. Central and South America, as well as parts of Australia, face increased risks of drought. A court in Hong Kong has convicted two pro-democracy activists of subversion. Lee Chok Yan and Chow Hung Tung used to organize annual candlelit vigils marking China's crackdown on pro-democracy protesters in Tiananmen Square in 1989. Japan has carried out its first execution for more than a year. Sanao Takami was sentenced to death for killing 5 people in an arson attack in 2009. The Trump administration has imposed more economic sanctions on state-run entities and individuals in Cuba. They include an institution that engages with socialist organizations around the world. A Swiss tourist has been sentenced to 1 year in prison on the Indonesian island of Bali for insulting a sacred Hindu observance. Lucian Andrin Skragan was found guilty of violating the criminal code by posting videos of himself outdoors, making profane comments on what's traditionally known as the Day of Silence. And Donald Trump has signed a memo proposing firm government support for a drastic increase in the number of commercial space launches. BBC News.
19: Many thanks for that summary of the news. Hello and welcome to Newsday from the BBC World Service. We're coming to you live from Nairobi with me, Anne Sowie, and from London with James Copnall. Over the next half hour, we'll hear from a psychiatrist in Nigeria as the country decriminalizes suicide.
3: And from Northern India, where a judge has had over 100 cases removed from him after he handed out a staggering 22 death penalty in 4 months. Also, we will pick through the logistics and the politics of the return of Prince Harry and his family to the UK, speaking to our royal correspondent. And as ever, we welcome your messages, which for WhatsApp and text, the number is +44 77 86 20 50 85.
19: Let's begin this half hour in Nigeria. And that announcement by the government there that it has approved plans to decriminalize attempted suicide. Nigeria's health minister said that suicide was a major public health concern. It's being suggested that proposed changes mark a significant shift in mental health policy in the country, where it is currently, suicide is currently punishable by up to 1 year in prison, a fine, or both. That is attempted suicide that is punishable. Well, for reaction, we can now cross to Lagos and speak to Dr. Veronica Nyamali, president of the Association of Psychiatrists in Nigeria. Welcome to the program. How has this development been received within your association?
0: Thank you very much for having me. We've been happy about the development. It's a welcome development. It's been a long-awaited one, and we're happy to have that. We're really happy to have that.
19: How significant? How significant is it? Just tell us about the significance of the decision.
0: It's very, very significant because now it is showing that the government of Nigeria has shifted from having an impression that those that attempt suicide shouldn't be seen as offenders, really. They are people that need treatment and support. Before now, anybody that survives suicide can face up to a year in prison. So now we are moving from criminal penalty, arguing that people in crisis need healthcare and psychosocial support rather than incarceration. So this is novel, is what we have been hoping for, and we hope we'll make progress in a short while because there are processes before we get to implementation.
19: How do you anticipate it will change things, one, for the survivors, but two, generally, for, you know, those in the profession like you?
0: Well, we keep advocating so that people will be informed when it comes to mental health care and what needs to be done in terms of crisis. Because suicide, really, in Nigeria, should be a national crisis because of the figures that we are getting. And we have plans by the Nigerian government. We have our National Mental Health Act. We are waiting for that to be implemented. And it's been a very long wait, which is a challenge, a real challenge. We are hopeful that with this new progress, there will be, like now they've called for an amendment of that act. We are hopeful that it will take into consideration the new suicide bill, it will be incorporated and everything will work together for good. So the government of Nigeria has, we have a National Mental Health Act, we have a 2023 National Mental Health Policy, we have a National Suicide Prevention Strategic Framework. So many things are going on. Recently, we have the development of a National Mental Health costed strategic plan, which I was part of, is an ongoing project. So with all of these things, we are hopeful that the government will be ready to make a way to get our Mental Health Act implemented. Once it is implemented, it will be easy for everybody to benefit when it comes to mental health care.
19: In terms of mental health care, beyond the legislation and the policies that you're talking about, what more needs to be done to improve the situation in Nigeria?
0: A lot of things needs to be done. For example, as psychiatrists, we face a lot of challenges in Nigeria, working in a system where demand is enormous and the resources to meet them are actually extremely limited. So the challenges are not simply about having too few psychiatrists, but they also extend to funding, little funding, working conditions, infrastructure, and of course, the wider stigma around mental health issues.
19: So, indeed, sounds like there are many challenges that you face dealing with mental health in Nigeria. Thank you very much for speaking to us, Dr. Veronica Nyamali, President of the Association of Psychiatrists in Nigeria.
3: This is Newsday on the BBC World Service, live in Nairobi in London. Here's Isaac with the sports.
1: Yeah, the new Premier League season starts on Friday. Can you believe it? It is back already. Arsenal taking on Coventry in the opening game of the season. Let's speak to the esteemed football journalist Henry Winter. Morning to you, Henry.
2: Morning, Isaac. Happy new season.
1: Happy new season to you as well. It's a great way to start the new season. The Champions of England against the Champions of the Championship.
2: Yeah, I was there at Arsenal for an event on Wednesday night. Bruno Guimaraes was introduced to the fans, and you can't move for Champions logos from small signs to huge great banners. So I think everyone will be reminded who are champions.
1: Yeah, they will be. And I mean, last week, I know the Community Shield it's seen as a propped up friendly, but it felt like Arsenal looked a lot freer than they have done in other finals.
2: Yeah, I mean, Manchester City were poor. You can't read too much into the annual curtain raiser, but what you can read into it is Arsenal's hunger, whether it's Bruno Guimaraes playing in midfield, whether it's Declan Rice coming on, whether it's the three Spanish world champions that Arsenal's got. Particularly interesting was a very fit Saka, who will absolutely be up for it this season, and also a very hungry Martin Odegaard. We saw that with Norway in the World Cup, that he was really taking games by the scruff of his neck, which he didn't always do for Arsenal last season, but absolutely showing his captaincy.
1: It's such a strange thing for Arsenal, because we look at that team and we say Saka didn't have the best season last year, Odegaard didn't have the best season last year, and yet they still won the title. That must mean that they are probably the team to beat this season.
2: Brilliant defence last season. David Raya in goal, and obviously Gabriel at centre-half. William Saliba is injured, but what do Arsenal do? They go and buy one of the best English centre-backs around in Ezri Konsa from Aston Villa. They've now got seven centre-backs, and they've also got some fantastic kids as well. Let's not forget Miles Lewis-Skelly, whether at left-back, but particularly in central midfield, 19, Hungary, and that academy element, one of our own. So you've got Saka, and then you've got Max Dowman, sort of, he's only just finished his GCSEs exams, and he'll probably play an increasing part for Arsenal.
1: Off the field, Henry, one of the big stories that seems to have really clouded the Premier League seasons over the last few years is around the charges facing Manchester City. It's been 4 years that this case has been dragging on. Do we have any idea when we might see this end to the saga?
2: Not really. And I mean, isn't that ridiculous? And as you say, it is a saga. It does cast a cloud over the game. It's frustrating for Manchester City fans, because they're having all this, criticism thrown against them. They deny all charges. It's also ridiculously expensive. I mean, they've spent about £150 million, both sides, Premier League and Manchester City, in legal fees. You think how that could be invested in grassroots across the country. That is what? That's 150. 3G pitches across the country. And so it's the Premier League and the clubs have to agree that there is a cap on timing, that these events are sorted out quicker. Also, not so many charges. Maybe be a bit more specific and focus on 10, 20 charges, find out the sort of the guilt or otherwise of that, rather than this huge cavalry charge of 115 charges.
1: Right, let's get back to sort of the action. What are you most excited to see this season? I know there's a lot of change in the Premier League.
2: I mean, there's always that fluidity when new teams come up and you just hope they don't go back down again. But last season was really good. And I think there'll be a lot of interest in Coventry tonight. Look, it's a tall order. They're playing against the champions, the favourites in Arsenal. But Frank Lampard, you know, he's got a point to prove in the Premier League. They've bought well with Rushworth and elements like that. I just hope we see what everyone goes into the season with, that VAR behaves itself and players don't cheat.
1: Yeah, fingers crossed. Henry, always great chatting to you. That's football journalist Henry Winter joining us on the line. I know, James, you are very, very excited for the opening game of the season.
3: I am, as an Arsenal fan, yeah. Henry was mentioning the champions branding everywhere, and I, like many Arsenal fans, have bought a shirt produced by Arsenal, the Arsenal shirt. Instead of a name and number on the back, it's got Champions 26.
1: Listen, I did the same thing when Palace won the FA Cup, so I will not judge you, sir, even though you've got the wrong jersey.
3: Isaac, thank you.
19: You're going to have to get me a jersey as well.
3: Yeah, I'll, you're an Arsenal fan now, right,
1: Anne? I hope you're not an Arsenal fan. We are fighting for your football affections. You cannot be an Arsenal fan.
19: There you go. You're listening to Newsday from the BBC World Service with me, Anne Soy, and Isaac and James in London. A reminder now of the main headlines this hour. Pakistan says that former Prime Minister Imran Khan has been returned to prison after being declared medically fit by a team of hospital doctors. Weather experts say that this year's El Nino could become the largest in living memory. And two pro-democracy activists in Hong Kong have been convicted on sedition charges.
3: And there are plenty of headlines too about our next story here in the UK this morning. Prince Harry's plan to return with his family has raised a number of questions on the front pages here. Who will fund their security? Will it heal that reported rift with his brother, Prince William? And might his wife, Meghan, resume her acting career? Three talking points on the BBC website alone. Well, thankfully, we're joined by BBC's Royal Correspondent, Helena Wilkinson from Windsor, to help us answer those questions. Let's start, if we can, with security, because that has obviously cost and other implications. What's the thinking right now?
4: Yeah, that's one of the questions that is being asked at the moment. You'll remember that when Prince Harry left the UK to go to California with his family, his security here in the UK was downgraded because he was a non-working royal and he had moved out of the country. The question is, now that he and his family are returning to the UK, how is his security going to look? When he was over in America, he had his own private security, and he was angry that the security here in the UK when he returned had been downgraded. There is a Whitehall committee called RAVIC. They look at security around royalty and also VIPs. Now, remember that when Prince Harry does return with his family to live here in the UK, they will continue to be non-working royals. They will be private citizens, but Prince Harry is the son of the king. And so this committee will have to make a new assessment, one that is tailored to Prince Harry's new circumstances. And they may now decide to give him levels of taxpayer-funded protection that he has always wanted. But that is not clear at this stage.
3: We learned from the reporting that even the king was unaware of Prince Harry's plans to return until relatively recently. So does such a sudden return pose potential difficulties in arranging security at short notice, as it were?
4: What we don't know is when Prince Harry alerted the people who need to know about security. That's what we don't know. The decision does seem quite sudden for them to return back to the UK. We know that the King was informed fairly recently about Prince Harry and his family coming back, as recently as last weekend. The King is said to be pleased that he will be able to spend more time with the Sussex family, but said that will be done in private. In terms of another potential challenge when Prince Harry does come back, is that very strained, difficult relationship, non-existent at the moment, relationship that he does have with his brother, Prince William. We're in Windsor at the moment. Prince William and Catherine live not too far away from the castle where we are. Prince Harry, when they return, we know that they're going to be living out of London. We don't know exactly where. There are rumours it could be in the Cotswolds and Northampton area. But Prince William and Prince Harry do have a non-existent relationship at the moment. And there are questions about whether, when Prince Harry does come back, whether there will be any chance of that being rebuilt at all. No signs at the moment. And I think you can expect Prince William in the months ahead, he will be very much focused on his royal work and his royal duty.
3: Do you think proximity, the fact that Prince Harry will be back, will lead to public pressure from newspapers and others for some sort of attempt at reconciliation? Or does it simply not that work that way with the royal family?
4: I think Prince William, it's very clear, has been very angry with his brother following revelations in Prince Harry's autobiography, Spare, in which he made a number of claims about the royal family and including Prince William as well. It may be he is the older brother. Will he take the lead and try and get some kind of reconciliation with his younger brother? But at this stage, there are no signs of that at all. But it will be a challenge because they will be much closer. In some sense, it was easier for Prince William when his brother was so far away in California. But the fact that they will be pretty close when he does return will make things much more of a challenge. But Prince William will very much want to keep out of any drama that emerges once the Sussexes do return. And as I say, he will want to focus on his royal duties.
3: Helena Wilkinson, our royal correspondent, speaking to us live from near Windsor Castle. Thank you very much indeed.
19: Now, the authorities in northern India have transferred nearly 100 murder cases from a judge after he handed out more than 17 sentences in the past, death penalties in the past 4 months. The Uttar Pradesh government moved the cases from Ravi Kumar Divakar, who heads a lower court, after the Bar Association expressed apprehensions. Let's now head to Delhi and talk to Karuna Nundi, a senior advocate in the Supreme Court of India. Welcome to the program. So, In the last barely 100 days, Judge Ravi Kumar Divakar is said to have sentenced 17 people to death across 7 separate murder trials out of 22 accused. Is that unusual?
5: It's completely unprecedented. And the fact that he's violated all sorts of guidelines that have come from the Supreme Court, where only the rarest of rare case and cases that murder cases or rape cases that result in a vegetative state or particular kinds of gang rape cases that offend the conscience of the collective. Well, that's the standard to sentence a person to death. Now, many of us disagree with the standard and we think the standard is wrong, but it's also true that only 12 people have been executed so far in this country ever, right? So this number from a single judge is kind of wild. So it's a very good thing that that his work has been transferred, not by the authorities in North India, but it's very specific, by a sessions judge. The sessions judge in the court that he works to, the murder of cases have been transferred.
19: And he presides over what's called a fast track court. Can you tell us what that is about? Why a fast track court?
5: So the pressure on courts in India is massive. And it's because our population is so vast compared to our legal, our court structures. And so what happens while the court system is being built, and it's not as fast as one would like at all, is that some courts get, I mean, some cases get designated cases for the fast track court. And those are some rape cases, some murder cases, etc. It doesn't mean that the court always functions as a fast track court. They may have some cases that are just regular and some cases that are on the fast track. It just means that that the time taken to decide the case should be shorter. Now, sometimes due process suffers, but it needn't, because the time taken in the slower, non-fast track courts, if you will, is quite long. So right. If you have trials that are day to day, that should work.
19: And so what happens to these sentences that have already been passed by Judge Divakar, given what has happened now that, you know, more than nearly 100 cases have been moved from him?
5: Well, Anne, I'm almost certain that they'll be overturned because I had opportunity to look into some of these cases. And so they're the murder of a farmer, for example, after holding him ransom and asking for 500,000 rupees. Now, and asking for 500,000 rupees. Now, while this is brutal and while

0: all of these judgments will be overturned. As I said previously, the last person who was executed, they will definitely, well, if there's a death sentence, it will always go to appeal. It'll always go to the High Court. It'll always go to the Supreme Court. And as I mentioned earlier, 12 people have been executed so far. In my view, that's too many. But the last person who was executed was in 2020, and that was the famous Delhi gang rape case accused. And it hasn't happened since. It is also true, in fairness, that there are 500 people on death row, about 500 people as we speak. But there are mercy petitions. There are routes to, get them out.
1: Many thanks for giving us those updates, Karuna Nundi, a senior advocate in the Supreme Court of India. And she mentioned the 500,000 Indian rupees that was the ransom for the farmer who was killed. That's equivalent to just over $5,000.
2: Over the last 25 years, the frontman of the American rock band The Killers, Brandon Flowers, has travelled the world, playing in stadiums everywhere from Paraguay to Ukraine. But for his new solo album, the star has gone back to his hometown in Utah, and the country music his dad used to play on the car ride to school. Our music correspondent, Mark Savage, went to meet him. Are we human?
3: Or are we dancer? For the last 25 years, we've been used to hearing Brandon Flowers sounding like this. But his new album takes a different direction. It's just another day
4: in paradise. What made you want to make a country record?
5: If you've followed the band, there's always been little hints. A lot of guys in my line of business, they develop drug addictions, and I got a country addiction.
3: The album was inspired by Brandon's return to his hometown in Utah and the memories of his childhood that prompted.
5: At first I was a little bit like an adolescent, I think. But now it's just, we're really fortunate that we're able to raise the kids in Utah. And, I would take them to the park where my dad taught me to ride a bike. The pond is fed by July melted snow. The seasons did have a big impact on me. And it's actually crept its way into quite a bit of the songwriting. Last thing that I heard,
3: you were doing okay. The album's also full of personal reflections. In one song, Brandon imagines meeting Elvis Presley and asking him, is the fame and the fortune really worth it?
5: That's maybe the most weirdly poignant moment on the record. When he laughs when I ask him if it was all worth it. Because that's just something that I'm letting you in on maybe more about myself, than on any other song I think that I've ever written.
4: Is it all worth it?
5: I don't know. Yeah, sometimes I wonder, what am I trying to achieve? And what am I trying to prove? And who am I trying to prove it to? I'm trying to explain to my kids, because I worry about them comparing themselves to my success. And there's so much luck involved in my success. My dad didn't have anything like that. But I think, is he less happy than me or more? He may be more happy than I am. And he made $25,000 a year, and barely got by. But he's 82 and he paints and goes to garage sales. And he's like pumped for that. He's pumped for it. Yeah, I don't know if it's worth it. I don't know anymore.
3: That fame can all be traced back to this song. Mr. Brightside, written in 2001, propelled the Killers to the top of the bill at festivals like Reading, Leeds and Glastonbury. It's now the longest running entry ever in the UK singles chart, with 519 weeks in the top 100.
4: How do you even begin to comprehend that?
5: It's hard to wrap your head around it. And I just tell people I genuinely don't feel a part of it so much anymore. It's a song that is the world's song. I don't think, oh, that's my song. You just hear it and it just exists. I don't know.
4: Do you still get a thrill when the audience sings every word back to you?
5: Yeah. No, I mean, I can still, there's an enthusiasm, obviously, that you can pick up on. And you know that some of these people, it might be their first time hearing it. And so that just, it doesn't get old.

0: That was Brandon Flowers, a frontman of the American rock band The Killers, well over a quarter of a century. He was talking to our music correspondent Mark Savage. Plenty more to come here on Newsday on the BBC World Service. We're live in Nairobi with Anne Soy and in London with me, James Cocknell.
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3: The court case that could reshape social media. Our guests in Toronto and Shanghai will assess the fallout from the first days of Meta's social media addiction trial. And follow the rise of the firm making robots that can run at the speed of Usain Bolt.
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0: Hello and welcome to Newsday on the BBC World Service with Anne Soy in Nairobi and James Cocknell in London.
4: Pakistan's former Prime Minister Imran Khan is back in prison after a hospital visit. The visit had been ordered by the Supreme Court. The government had said that the examination found nothing that needed immediate care. We'll go to Pakistan to find out more.
0: A new generation of Israeli settlers has returned to the occupied West Bank settlement of Kadim 2 decades after it was evacuated by a previous government. Our correspondent reports.
4: And we will discuss Israel's plans for East Jerusalem with a former Palestinian minister.
0: And shares for the largest retailer in the United States, Walmart, have tumbled. It's an indication of the economic pinch being felt in the country and higher fuel prices caused by the war with Iran. That's coming up after the latest world news.
5: BBC News with Neil Nunes. Pakistan's former Prime Minister Imran Khan has been returned to prison after receiving medical attention in hospital in Islamabad under a Supreme Court order. He has been held in prison for 3 years on corruption charges he said are politically motivated. Carrie Davis is in Islamabad.
6: Imran Khan's hospital visit was the result of the most significant relief he's been given by the courts since his imprisonment more than 3 years ago on charges he says are politically motivated. The judges made their decision after considering a medical report that highlighted his fluctuating blood pressure, anxiety, and palpitations. But exactly what happened overnight is unclear. The court directed Mr. Khan to be taken to the private Shifa International Hospital. This morning, Pakistan's information minister has said he was taken to a state-run hospital because of the security situation. The minister also said that Imran Khan had been transferred back to prison after being declared medically fit by a team of doctors.
5: Meteorologists have warned that a developing El Niño weather system could become the largest in living memory and possibly the biggest since the 19th century. The Met Office in the UK says sea temperatures in the tropical central Pacific could rise more than 3 degrees above normal. A court in Hong Kong has convicted 2 pro-democracy activists of subversion. Lee Chuk-yan and Chow Hung Tong used to organize annual candlelit vigils marking China's killing of hundreds, perhaps thousands, of pro-democracy protesters in Tiananmen Square in 1989. A third defendant, Albert Ho, pleaded guilty. Martin Yip is in Hong Kong.
7: Mr. Lee and Mr. Ho, both veteran lawmakers, and Ms. Chow, a barrister, have been detained for nearly 5 years since they were charged in 2021 under the Beijing-imposed draconian national security law. The trio oversaw the only permitted major commemoration on Chinese soil of the Tiananmen Square crackdown. Local government officials cancelled it in 2020, ostensibly as an anti-COVID measure.
5: Japan has carried out its first execution for more than a year. The country is one of only 2 in the G7 alongside the US to have the death penalty, but rarely uses it. Our Tokyo correspondent Kurumi Mori has this report.
8: The Ministry of Justice executed 58-year-old Suna Takami for killing five people in an arson attack at a pachinko parlor in Osaka. Takami poured gasoline on the floor and set it on fire, killing five customers and employees and injuring 10 others. His defense argued that he had diminished mental capacity, but the courts upheld his death sentence. This execution came 17 years after the crime and marked the first under the current Takaichi administration.
5: This is the latest world news from the BBC. Australian police have charged a man with trying to give Ukrainian military information to people he believed were linked to Russian intelligence. The authorities say the 27-year-old Russian-Australian dual national joined the Ukrainian armed forces last year and then tried to pass military information to people in Australia he thought were intelligence operatives. The UK government has said French police tactics are becoming more effective in stopping small boats carrying migrants across the English Channel to Britain. It credits the French authorities with intercepting nearly 200 potential crossings involving over 4,000 migrants in recent months. Chinese researchers have found that areas with large amounts of solar panels have fewer birds. The study says this is because of the impact of farms and grasslands being rapidly cleared for renewable energy centres. Here's Jessica McCallum.
9: The scientists looked at 2,000 counties across China and concluded that areas with the most solar investment had seen a fall in the number and variety of birds. Both resident and migratory birds were affected. The researchers said the finding posed a green dilemma, pitting carbon reduction measures against conservation ones. They're calling for solar farms to be built in places like deserts, on less green, habitat-rich land, to try and address the problem. China has been undergoing a renewables revolution in recent years as part of the government's plan to achieve carbon neutrality before 2060.
5: A Swiss tourist has been sentenced to 1 year in prison on the Indonesian island of Bali for insulting a sacred Hindu observance. Lucian Andrin Sragan was found guilty of violating the criminal code by posting videos of himself outdoors making profane comments on what's traditionally known as the Day of Silence. BBC World News.
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0: In the programme today, we have stories from Pakistan, the occupied West Bank and the United States. And we're going to look ahead to the start of the English Premier League.
4: You can send in your thoughts on anything you hear on the programme. 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
0: We start in Pakistan, where the imprisoned former Prime Minister Imran Khan was taken to a private hospital after midnight local time for medical treatment before he was returned to prison. A three-judge Supreme Court panel had ordered the authorities to take Mr. Khan to the Shifa International Hospital for a medical examination following months of concerns from his family and personal physicians about his health and access to medical care. Mr. Khan has been jailed since 2023 on corruption charges, which he insists were politically motivated. Earlier, I spoke to the Pakistani journalist and commentator Mazhar Abbas, who's currently working as a senior analyst for Geo News and as a columnist for the Daily Jang. I began by asking him what we know about Imran Khan's health.
10: Not much, except that his eye condition was pretty bad. And although he has been treated, but in high security, he was brought to the hospital. The Supreme Court order was very clear that he should be shifted to the hospital, and within 2 days, and he was brought. And then the latest is that he has been sent back to jail. As far as the court hearing is concerned, because the government had filed an appeal against shifting him to a private hospital, and they insist that he should have been shifted to a government hospital. But finally, they brought him to the International Shifa Hospital under heavy security. And the latest was that he has been sent back to prison. Not much has been come out because there were high security, media were not allowed. Even, according to news reports, there were around 800 security personnel around the hospital. So it was a well-guarded, you know, hospital. Mm. He was brought there and treated there. We don't know about because there was no news from the doctors, from the hospital.
0: And patient confidentiality, of course, as well. Yeah. How long had his family and lawyers been campaigning or asking for him to receive that sort of medical care, though?
10: For the last few months, you know, because, you know, except for his wife, you know, who has been allowed to visit him because she's already in prison. So, but she was she's allowed to visit him once a week. And other than that, the lawyers and the doctor and his sisters were not being allowed for the reason because the government took the position that they often politicize, you know, their meetings with him and came out with political statements. So they imposed ban on them. And in the Supreme Court also, when the Supreme Court allowed that he should be shifted to hospital for treatment, the Supreme Court also warned the party leaders and the family not to politicize the issue or not to, you know, held any demonstrations or that kind of a thing. So that was a condition imposed by the Supreme Court also. So in any case, he was brought in early hours of Friday morning and then shifted back to the hospital. That's the latest.
0: Would I be right in thinking, though, that even if the Supreme Court does not want this matter to be politicised, and presumably the government too, it is intensely political for hundreds of thousands, perhaps millions of Imran Khan's supporters, particularly those who believe that his corruption verdict was a politically motivated one?
10: That's true, because the party has already given a call for a long march on 27 September, and that was one of the reasons, and one of the, you know, demands is that the party leaders and the family should be allowed to meet him. So definitely the issue of his treatment and his condition, his medical condition, his health condition had been politicized by the party, and obviously because he is one of the most popular leaders and still command a lot of popularity in Pakistan. So there were, you know, concern, and even not only his party, but his allies also expressed deeply concern. I met the leader of the opposition, Mehmood Khan Achakzai, and he too was concerned about his health. So that's the issue, definitely, because he's a political leader. The issue, anything coming out about Imran Khan or about his health condition or, you know, condition in prison, it's a matter of politics. That's no doubt about it.
0: And does it remain a fairly destabilizing issue in Pakistan as a whole, this?
10: Yeah, it's a matter, you know, every person, every second person, if you visit to any city, the one thing they do ask, how is he? And whether he's coming out or not. These kind of questions you get, you know, as a reporter, I can say, as a journalist, I can say that I come across, you know, a lot of people every day, and they normally ask me whether he will be released or not, how is his condition, because in the last few weeks there were a lot of speculation, all kind of speculations about his health condition, and in the social media also, although the government categorically denied about his deteriorating health, and they said that he's medically fit. Hmm. And doctors, his eye surgeon regularly visited him. Yeah, but that kind of speculations continued, particularly in the last few days. These speculations, but you know, even to an extent that some reports suggest that he's no more. But that's obviously a speculation. Mm. And finally, the Supreme Court, the three bench of the Supreme Court, took this issue and clearly ordered because government was pretty concerned about that decision. Because the Supreme Court clearly said that he should be treated, a medical board should be constituted to come out with a report whether he should be admitted or not.
0: The thoughts there, the veteran Pakistani journalist and commentator Mazhar Abbas.
4: You're listening to Newsday from the BBC with me, Ansoi Nairobi, and James Copnell in London. These are our main headlines this hour. Pakistan says the former Prime Minister Imran Khan has been returned to prison after being declared medically fit by a team of doctors. And weather experts say this year's El Nino could become the largest in living memory. And two pro-democracy activists in Hong Kong have been convicted on sedition charges. It's coming up to 14 minutes past the hour. Time now for some sports news with Isaac Fannin.
11: The Premier League season, Anne, starts on Friday as the champions Arsenal take on the newly promoted Coventry City. Remarkable turnaround for Coventry, who 8 years ago were playing in the fourth tier of English football, but they are back on the big time, and we're going to chat about them a little bit later on in the programme. We've also got a bit of breaking transfer news. Spurs have agreed a $102 million deal that could rise to $115 million to sign Manchester City's Brazilian winger, Savinho, the 22-year-old undergoing a medical before signing a long-term deal. Carlos Alcaraz will return to the US Open tennis after missing the last 4 months with a wrist injury. The news, weirdly, was confirmed by the football influencer Fabrizio Romano. Elsewhere, US Open organisers will offer the biggest prize fund in Grand Slam history, with a total of $108 million on offer, which marks a 20% increase on last year. The singles champion will receive $5.5 million, and first round losers will take home $140,000, which is 27% more than last year.
0: And also about the price of a one Savinho.
11: Yes, exactly, which I just noticed as I was reading that. Savinho potentially costing more. Crazy.
0: Isaac Fannin, thank you very much indeed. Let's talk some more big numbers now, but not as big as Walmart would like, because sales at the US retail giant grew at their slowest pace for more than 6 years in the most recent quarter, which might well suggest that American shoppers are under strain. Our business presenter, Maura Fogarty, is here to tell us more. So explain this to us, if you can.
12: Yeah, James. So Walmart is, you know, it's considered a good measure of how the U.S. consumer is feeling because, number one, it's huge in America, right? It's one of the largest employers in America. It's got, you know, stores all over the country. And so when it announces its earnings results and its sales, it gives you a good indication of what shoppers are feeling, and especially shoppers at the lower end of the income scale. So what they're saying is that when they looked at sales, between May and July, they found that it still grew, but it was at the slowest pace for more than 6 years. And that's because they very explicitly said that's because of the rising cost of petrol in the United States. The chief financial officer, John David Rainey, said that with rising petrol prices, that consumers and shoppers have actually less spare cash available. And as a result, we're starting to pull back and just focus more on the product that they really need to buy, like food, for example, kind of what they consider core products. Mm. So it gives you a sense of just how much the war in Iran has had an impact on American shoppers. Now, what Walmart is trying to do is say, hey, listen, we're going to lower prices for you so that you can keep coming back and shopping here. And so what they've done is they've used price cuts, which they called rollbacks, on around 11,000 products to keep shoppers coming back in again.
0: So sales are slowing. Does that then automatically mean that Walmart's profits are going to suffer?
12: So it is highly profitable in the first place. Let me just say that. But, you know, it's interesting. They received about $3 billion in refunds from the U.S. government because of that Supreme Court ruling on tariffs, right? So they've got some money coming in the door as a refund. They're using some of that to offset the lower prices that they are putting on their products for consumers. And what that does mean is that it makes the profit margin a little bit smaller. At the same time, they're spending money on automation, on technology upgrades. They're building new warehouses as well. So all this does add up to higher costs for Walmart overall. At this point, there's no indication that they're not going to be making money, but it is something to keep an eye on, especially if consumers in the U.S. are pulling back on their spending for a longer period of time.
0: Maura Fogarty on our business desk. Thank you.
4: Now, Israeli settlers have returned to the settlement of Kadim in the occupied West Bank 21 years after it was evacuated by a previous Israeli government. Kadim is the last of four West Bank settlements dismantled in 2005
13: to be reopened under the current Israeli government and is part of a sprint to expand settlements across the West Bank before Israeli elections are held in October. Our Middle East correspondent, Lucy Williamson, has this report from outside Kadim in the occupied West Bank.
14: Flanked by government ministers and rows of new white caravans, settler leader Yossi Dagan congratulated Kadim's new settler families as the inaugural ribbon was cut. "We've corrected the expulsion from northern Samaria," Dagan said, using the biblical name for the occupied West Bank, vowing that Jewish settlers would return to Gaza too. This area around Jenin is the latest focus of Israel's push to expand settlements across the West Bank. Government ministers and settler leaders were invited to Kadim's opening ceremony. Journalists were not. Down a narrow track just behind the settlement, we found a Palestinian vegetable farmer and his family. He asked us to hide his identity. As a boy, he told us he'd watched from this same house as the settlement of Kadim was built, then watched it evacuated two decades later. Now, he's watching the settlers return. This time it's different, he told me. Back then, the settlers lived alongside us. They lived their lives and we lived ours. But now, they already drove my nephews away from their citrus trees, telling them, you have no place here, don't come back. Kadim was one of four Israeli settlements forcibly evacuated in 2005. Israel's current government has reopened all four of them and approved more new settlements in the area as well, overturning a 20-year ban on Israeli settlers around Jenin. By the time caravans had arrived at the new settlement of Emek Dotan, Palestinian teacher Sama Jaba says the problems had already begun.
15: Settlers try to enter our homes and provoke us in every possible way. The biggest problem is after midnight. After midnight, they have powerful floodlights, and they stop right next to the house, shining them directly through the windows, house after house, until 2 or 3 in the morning.
14: Summer has watched the rapid growth in settlements and settler attacks in other parts of the West Bank, despite international pressure.
15: We are defenseless. Europe has no time for us. America is preoccupied with Iran. China has no interest. Russia is busy with Ukraine. The United Nations is finished, and the Arab countries have their own internal problems.
14: Alongside new settlements around Jenin, a new Israeli military bases, including one near Jenin's refugee camp, the first permanent Israeli military site built on land under full Palestinian Authority control.
16: In the past, we enjoyed the bliss of not having settlements. Now, we live in a hell made by settlers and their attacks.
14: Kamal Abu al-Rub is the Palestinian Authority governor in Jenin.
16: It's as if the Israelis are racing against time before the upcoming elections. Many of the areas around the city are now surrounded by settlements. Farmers are afraid and anxious about settler attacks when they go to work on their lands. They have also cut off roads, bulldozed lands, and cut down trees.
17: This is the road that links the new settlement of Kadim to Israel. The last time I was here, just a few weeks ago, we sat in a cafe over here drinking coffee, surrounded by Palestinian shops and businesses. Since then, dozens of those businesses have been flattened by the Israeli army. It gives you some sense of how fast things here are changing.
14: The countdown to Israeli elections in October, tallied here by the number of Palestinian buildings demolished, the number of new settler caravans.
13: Lucy Williamson reporting there. And in Jerusalem, Israel has opened up tenders for the construction of some 1,200 settlement homes in a strategically important part of the occupied West Bank as the government seeks to end any chance of a Palestinian state. Plans to build on the so-called Area E1 east of Jerusalem has long been internationally condemned with settlements illegal under international law. The development would in effect divide the West Bank into two and isolate East Jerusalem. We can now speak to the former Palestinian Minister for Jerusalem Affairs, Hind Khoury. Welcome to the program. Just explain to us first the significance of the E1 area to Palestinians.
18: The E1 area is extremely strategic and important to Palestinians because it comes at the center of what should be a Palestinian state, linking East Jerusalem to the West Bank. E1 has already been included in the wall, segregation wall that was built by Israel already in the early 2000s, and included the whole Adumim block. And E1 was included in the Adumim block. And the whole idea was then even is to isolate East Jerusalem from the occupied territories in the West Bank and to cut the West Bank in two, cutting the north from the south. And I remember then I invited the representative of foreign governments to watch the roads where Palestinians had to go around to reach from the north to the south. So it's a very dangerous project. But on the other hand, this project has been approved already 20 years ago or more. And the infrastructure has been built over the last few years. I mean, you can even see the streetlights in the settlements as you go from Jerusalem to Jericho. So my question is how come the international community, who has been against this settlement, have not done what should have been done to influence the Israeli decision? And now Israel, with another new election coming, actually will proceed even more aggressively with their settlement program, as you have shown in the West Bank, but also in Jerusalem.
13: Well, since that decision was announced, the UK, France, Germany, Italy and Canada have called the decision unacceptable. They have condemned it and urged Israel to retract the plans immediately. The UN Secretary General has also reacted and says that it posed an existential threat. Surely there has been a lot of international reaction to this move.
18: Well, I think what is important in the Palestinian context, we have learned over decades, is how it affects the reality on the ground. It's not enough to make condemnations and statements. We need actions from the international community living up to their responsibility according to international law, so that the territories occupied in 67 are preserved to establish a Palestinian state, as all these countries, actually most of them, have recognized a Palestinian state. So it's even more reason now that something should be done, clear measures, effective measures to stop Israeli expansions. So far, we don't see it. I mean, I know the foreign secretary have promised to take measures, but we don't know exactly what that will be. But what we seek is changing the reality on the ground, whereby a Palestinian state is possible. And Israel have made no secret of intention never to allow a Palestinian state. There was a decision made at the Israeli Knesset parliament against the establishment of a Palestinian state. And they're following that with an action plan to make also this Palestinian state impossible.
13: The foreign secretary you're referring to, I believe, is Ed Miliband, the British foreign secretary,
18: yes,
13: who issued a strong statement yesterday and said that Britain will be taking measures in the coming weeks. What kind of action would you like to see? What kind of measures would you like to see to address this issue?
18: Well, I mean, let's even start with the UN Security Council decision 2334 that has, called for stopping all settlements and identified measures of what should be done to ensure that a Palestinian state can be established in the occupied territories. But just the same, these settlements continue to grow, as you have shown in your report just now, and even more because there is more also in the south. So
19: there's sanctions. Palestinians have been calling for governments to sanction Israeli illegal measures and respect international law. Europe and European countries, including the UK, are major trade partners with Israel. What about buying Israeli technology, security, technology and weapons? What about selling Israeli weapons? What about cooperation and intelligence, which I have seen report of during the genocide on Gaza? So there are lots of measures that can be taken. Just choose one of them, trade. I'm sure if Israel feels the weight on its economy, if the Israeli public opinion, which is very much supportive of this messianic government policies, can feel that it affects their pockets, I'm sure they will rethink their attitudes.
13: Many thanks for joining us. That was a former Palestinian Minister of Jerusalem Affairs, Hind Khoury. 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There's plenty more to come.
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0: Hello, welcome to Newsday from the BBC World Service with Anne Soy in Nairobi and James Copnell in London.
13: The Panama Canal is to reduce the number of ships passing through it amid fears of El Nino.
0: Yeah, meteorologists are warning that El Nino could be the biggest in living memory.
13: We speak to Michelle Bachelet, that is the Chile's former president who's a candidate for the UN Secretary General position.
0: And we've got an interview with the Angolan music star Bonga Kwenda.
5: BBC News with Neil Nunes. Pakistan's former Prime Minister Imran Khan has been returned to prison in Rawalpindi after receiving medical attention in hospital in Islamabad under a Supreme Court order. The government said a team of doctors had conducted a detailed examination of Mr. Khan and declared him medically fit. Meteorologists have warned that a developing El Nino weather system could become the largest in living memory and possibly the biggest since the 19th century. Sea temperatures in the tropical central Pacific could rise more than 3 degrees above normal. Latin America and Australia face particularly increased risks of drought. A court in Hong Kong has convicted two pro-democracy activists of subversion. Lee Chuk Yan and Chow Hung Tong used to organize annual candlelit vigils marking China's crackdown on pro-democracy protesters in Tiananmen Square in 1989. Japan has carried out its first execution for more than a year. Sunao Takami was sentenced to death for killing 5 people in an arson attack in 2009. Australian police have charged a man with trying to give Ukrainian military information to people he believed were linked to Russian intelligence. The Federal Police Commissioner said she did not want Australia to become a safe haven for people undertaking foreign interference. The UK government has said French police tactics are becoming more effective in stopping small boats carrying migrants across the English Channel to Britain. It credits the French authorities with intercepting nearly 200 potential crossings involving over 4,000 migrants. And Donald Trump has signed a memo proposing firm government support for a drastic increase in the number of commercial space launches. BBC World News.
13: Thank you for that summary of the news. Hello and welcome to Newsday on the BBC World Service. We are coming to you live from Nairobi with me, Anne Soy, and from London with James Copnell.
0: And out of the next half hour, we're going to talk about El Niño. This year's weather phenomenon is predicted to be the largest in living memory. We're also going to hear from one of the candidates for the UN Secretary General's job as part of our continuing series. Today, it's the former president of Chile, Michelle Bachelet.
13: And we'll get a taste of Angolan music known as Semba. And as ever, we welcome your messages. Our text number is +44 7786 20 50 85.
0: The operators of the Panama Canal, the strategic waterway linking the Atlantic and the Pacific, say they will cut the number of ships passing through it because of low water levels caused by El Niño, a weather pattern that warms surface temperatures, in this case in the Pacific Ocean, triggering changes in winds and rainfall. Now, the Panama Canal handles 5% of global maritime trade and around 40% of US container traffic. So let's cross to Auckland in New Zealand to talk with Mark Douglas from Starboard Maritime Intelligence, which tracks, analyses and detects illicit or high-risk maritime activities. Welcome to the programme. So just talk us through this announcement, what's been laid out.
1: So the authorities are acting, I think, pretty early, based on the experience of 2023-24, when there was a similar drought. They're looking to restrict both the number of vessels that are going through the canal and also the draft, so the amount of cargo that the vessels can carry. I think it's all in an attempt to stave off the low rainfall, which they know is only going to get worse, to reduce the burden on shipping now, and look to how they can keep it going for as long as possible.
0: So what does that mean then in terms of shipping, in terms of trade?
1: So it means that there's going to be either vessels are going to, well, there's less cargo that's going to go through the canal. And so it's either going to have to go by land some other route, or it's going to have to take longer passages either around the bottom of South America or for vessels going to the likes of Asia, maybe across the Indian Ocean.
0: And I would imagine that if you are taking those alternative routes, the extra costs are going to be pretty high. Is that correct?
1: Yeah, extra costs on top of a shipping industry that's currently bearing extra costs from all the other disruption that's going on in the world right now.
0: Yeah, we're talking presumably about the Strait of Hormuz as a major factor there.
1: Yeah, so one of the problems with the Panama Canal restricting traffic is that a lot of oil is flowing from the American Gulf Coast through the canal to refineries in the likes of Asia, Japan, South Korea, and Singapore. And so now, you know, that it puts pressure on that oil supply. That oil supply was already being used to reduce pressure from the oil supplies that were being choked off from the Straits of Hormuz. Now we have the Bab el-Mandeb, which is being threatened by Houthi rebels, and we've got a rise in Somali piracy to add to it all. So all of the major routes for shipping in the world seem to have some kind of pressure on them right now.
0: And would I be right in thinking that ultimately it's likely that costs are passed on to the consumers rather than the big companies?
1: At the end, somebody's got to pay. In the end, it's normally consumers, be it through the oil prices, which are going to continue to stay high despite all the efforts that the countries are doing to put oil through the Straits of Hormuz and other waterways, and cargo volumes as well. I think it's just thankfully that El Niño's effects are coming at the same time as weather patterns in the Southern Hemisphere turn to summer. So the vessels going around the Cape of Good Hope and around other southern routes at least don't have to deal with the winter weather.
0: Mm. What does history teach us about the sort of longer term consequences of this? When big companies, shipping or other, make alternative arrangements, do they tend to stick, or would you anticipate the Panama Canal getting back to its full capacity just as soon as it can?
1: Well, LNG tankers are an interesting example for the Panama Canal because natural gas. Yeah. So when the previous 2023-2024 restrictions came in place, the liquid natural gas tankers were forced to find different routes, and they've learnt from that exposure and have never quite returned to the canal in the same numbers. I think you may see some alternatives start to be looked at, but the Panama Canal Authority themselves are aware of this issue. They're building an additional dam to give them more freshwater capacity in the future, but that's not looking like it's going to be ready for years to come. So in the meantime, yes, I think lots of shipping companies are going to be looking at how they can mitigate this in the future, knowing that, you know, this is the worst yet, but there could always be worse.
0: Mark Douglas from Starboard Maritime Intelligence in Auckland, New Zealand. Thank you very much indeed.
13: So the impact there on the Panama Canal, suggesting the power of the El Nino event this year. And in fact, the Meteorological Office in the UK is warning that this is likely to be the strongest El Nino in living memory. The powerful natural climate phenomenon pushes up global temperatures and can increase the risk of extreme weather. Let's now speak to our climate editor, Justin Rowlatt. Justin, just explain to us the causes of the El Nino effect.
2: Okay, Anne, you've asked for it. Are you ready for a course in basic meteorology? So if you think of the Pacific Ocean, normally the winds blow from the east to the west. And that means the surface water, the water warmed by the sun, tends to kind of pile up in the west, up against Indonesia and Australia. And that is what sustains the wind. So cool air sinks, warm air rises. So the winds blow from the cooler east to the warmer west. Now, in El Nino years, natural kind of weather disturbances, so typically bursts of westerly winds, blow some of that warm westerly water eastward, so into the central Pacific Ocean, and that warmer central ocean area weakens the temperature difference that drives the wind. And with less wind pushing the surface water west, there can be a tendency for more warm water to accumulate in the central and eastern Pacific. And then that weakens the temperature difference even further, weakens the winds. In really strong El Niños, the winds can even reverse. So instead of blowing from east to west, they blow from west to east, and you get a kind of feedback loop. And instead of the warm water piling up in the west, it starts to pile up in the east. Now, that is an El Nino event, and what it means is the eastern Pacific Ocean across off the coast of South America gets a kind of additional blast of heat and moisture into the atmosphere. And because weather really is just the movement of heat and moisture around the earth, that ripples through weather patterns throughout the world, changing the weather, frankly, for almost all of us.
13: For almost all of us, just give us a sense of what the different regions then can expect in terms of adverse weather.
2: That is a great question. I mean, first of all, we should say, you know, what's happening. The reason we've got this warning today is that the Met Office and other forecasters around the world are looking at that central area of the Pacific, and they're seeing that temperatures there are rising far more than they normally do in El Nino years. So typically, you know, a big El Nino would be a kind of 2-degree increase in temperature in the central Pacific. They're saying their forecasts are showing, you know, 3, maybe even more. So they're saying this is unprecedented. They're saying it's the largest in living memory. They're even saying this could be the largest event since the 19th century, so for well over 100 years. So you're absolutely right, Anne. The question is, what does that mean for world weather? Well, it increases the risk of drought in Central America, tropical South America, Southern Africa, and Northeastern Australia. We're already beginning to see the effects in Asia, the Met Office says. The Indian monsoon has already got lower rainfall than normal as a result of El Nino. The kind of good news, if you like, is it suppresses Atlantic hurricane activity, so fewer hurricanes, but it does push up global temperatures. And the Met Office, the UK Meteorological Office, is saying 2027 is now very likely. Remember, this is a weather forecasting organization. That's very strong language. Very likely to be the warmest year globally on record. Next year, likely to be the warmest year globally on record. There are impacts in Europe. It's a long way away from the Pacific, but there are impacts in Europe, with the kind of northwest of Europe getting a bit wetter and stormier, but they're not as pronounced as those areas that I've described elsewhere in the world.
13: Many thanks for explaining all that, Justin Rowlatt there, our climate editor.
0: Yes. It's like being in a really interesting, informative seminar, that, wasn't it? I learned a lot. Now, I learned too from our next interview, because over the past few weeks, we've been speaking to the candidates vying to become the next leader of the United Nations. Many of the 9 candidates come from Latin America, and there is a convention where the Secretary General job rotates between different regions of the world. And many of the candidates are women, greatly improving the chance that the UN will have its first female Secretary General. One of those women is the former president of Chile, Michelle Bachelet. When we spoke on the line to Chile's capital, Santiago, I began by asking her why she wants to lead the UN.
19: First of all, I have to say that I've always understood public service as a responsibility, not as a position or a title. And I believe that in this moment, in this period of time, the United Nations is more necessary than ever. We are living through a period of geopolitical tensions, conflict, inequalities, climate change, and a lot of lack of trust in institutions. What the UN needs is somebody with experience that can be able to dialogue with different parties, with different perspectives, that had experience also in working with many different countries in different levels, and that is somebody committed mainly to the, I would say, to the charter of the UN and not be aligned with one particular nation, one particular alliance, and with one particular ideology or religion, etc. So I do believe that I have the experience, I have the capability, the competence, and the commitment with the charter, and that I will be impartial and I will be neutral. And that's what the UN needs and the world needs, a leader, somebody can have combined leadership with experience, but that can ensure that represents all memberships of the United Nations.
0: I'm curious to see what you think of the role itself, because for many, UN Secretary General is someone who has a megaphone, but perhaps needs a pistol. You can talk, but you have very little power.
19: Well, the truth is that there is this old discussion, James. I don't know if you know it, even from 2016, when there was another discussion on who will be the next Secretary General, is whether we should be a secretary or a general. because the charter says that it is the sort of the chief co-administrator of the organization. I do believe it has to be, of course, a very good co-administrator. But at the other hand, I would say, using sort of my knowledge on defense issues, it should be a general in terms of that somebody who has had to be on the ground when it's needed, when it matters, who had to be very active and very present in all dialogue, who can, particularly as you do it in when you have to relate to any conflicts, try to prevent conflict from happening, and you have to ensure that the Secretary General can play a better role. I have to say that it's true, though, that, I mean, on one hand, the Charter gives the Secretary General a lot of instruments. Of course, the Secretary General is not the boss of the United Nations. It cannot impose to member states certain agreements, but it can play a lot of activities in terms of good offices, mediation, build bridges, create spaces so countries could talk on either, maintain the spaces when countries don't want to talk to each other.
0: I suppose another way of looking at that question is, who in the past, which Secretary General do you think has done a good job?
19: I believe that you cannot compare, because I think the world today is probably the one who is living under the most difficult geopolitical situation. So it's not comparable, the world in the past when member states believed clearly in multilateralism, and today's world when there are very powerful countries who don't believe in multilateralism, when many countries today consider that confrontation is better than cooperation. So I think the world today is much more difficult than in the past.
0: If one of the challenges today is taking on powerful nations that don't believe in a multilateral approach, how could you confront America, say, or Russia, perhaps even China, when you would be required to get their approval to get the job?
19: I have been, and I think many people who know me and who have seen me, not only in UN Women, but particularly as High Commissioner of Human Rights, that I believe, really believe in independence, impartiality, and neutrality. And I think that that's the only possibility that we can rebuild trust in the organization, because there's a lot of lack of trust in the organization. I've been in New York meeting with many member states, and many feel very lack of power because they're small. They don't like the veto in the Security Council. They feel that that paralyzes. But this is reality. The reality is that we have five permanent members that do have veto power. But you need to work always, I would say, aligned to the charter, but on the other hand, try to identify what are the areas where you can find certain common agreements so where you can build on that? Maybe not what you want, not what you desire completely, but then you can build on that. That's been what I've been doing as minister, as president of the Republic twice in my experience. And you can advance, maybe not to progress all you want, but you can advance. And I do believe that this is difficult today because I don't even know today if how much possible it is an agreement between the P5s, huh? Because the situation is it's a lot of tensions. But I do believe that there are some areas where that has been possible in the past and not so long ago. And I am somebody who is always optimistic.
0: Republicans in the US have accused you of having prioritized an extreme abortion agenda, end quotes. I wonder if that sort of statement, how you reflect on that, given that you will, of course, need to convince America to back you.
19: Well, there's two different things. One is me, Michelle Bachelet, as a person, yes. And the other thing is the role of the Secretary General, because the Secretary General has to do is implement the mandate of the Security Council and of the General Assembly. And I do believe that the General Assembly, in majority, do understand that women's rights are needed, are important. There is an important organization, the United Nations Fund for Population, UNFPA, that really works also on all these issues. And there has been a lot of agreement. So it's not me trying to push for an agenda that is an outside agenda from the UN.
0: One of the very last things you did as UN Human Rights Commissioner, 2022, you released a report on claims of abuse against Uyghur Muslims and other ethnic minorities in China. Your report accused China of serious human rights violations. You were criticized for going too far and for not going far enough, depending on who was criticizing you, and praised too in other quarters as well. But I wonder what that experience told you about the United Nations and perhaps about the type of Secretary General that you would want to become.
19: Well, I have to tell you, I have to do a lot of reports that not only that one that you mentioned, but also on settlements and, of course, on the war in Ukraine and on other reports on violation of human rights in Belarus and other places, African descent and police brutality that I know that some countries have not liked. But that shows who I am. I'm somebody who does the job that needs to be done. That's the job where I have a mandate on, and I will do it in a way independently, in a serious way, and the most professional way as well, but in a neutral way, but also I will do what needs to be done. And I'm not scared. I don't have fear of doing what needs to be done. That's my whole life. I've done like with dictatorship. I was in jail because of that, but it's okay. That was part of the job. I've been supporting democracy my whole life, and I will continue doing that because I believe as a Secretary General, for example, should be there, should be speaking out when it's needed, using preventive diplomacy when it's needed as well, when that works better. I believe the Secretary General needs to be a moral voice that I believe the world needs today. Needs a moral voice that do not accept things that are unacceptable, do not normalize things that are not normal.
0: That was the former president of Chile, Michelle Bachelet, giving her leadership philosophy. She is one of the contenders to be the next Secretary General of the United Nations.
13: And time now for some sports news. Here's Isaac Fennin.
3: And I've got a question for you. Do you remember what you were doing in 2001?
13: Oh, that's a long time ago.
3: It is a long time ago.
13: Yeah, I think I was starting uni or something.
3: Yeah, James, you were doing the same, right?
0: I was finishing university, so I'm obviously older than I am, but I think that.
3: Coventry City, they were getting relegated 25 years ago.
0: Yeah, it is a long time.
3: It is a long, long time ago. Apple unveiled the original iPad. Wikipedia was born. The first Harry Potter movie came out. A lot happened in 2001, and a lot has happened in the 25 years since Coventry were relegated from the Premier League. They've been in administration. They've had 5 different homes, been relegated to the fourth tier. 15 managers have come, and the last one, Frank Lampard, has returned. return them to the promised land because they will be back in the Premier League. Their opening game is against the champions Arsenal. And joining us on the programme is former Coventry star Noel Whelan, who played for the club more than 150 times between 1995 and 2000. I've asked them, Noel, but do you remember what you were doing in 2001?
4: Well, firstly, let me just say that that makes me feel very, very old.
3: That's not what I'm trying to do, I promise.
4: And good morning. I think I was literally the season after I left, obviously, the relegation for Coventry happened, and I was at Middlesbrough at the time. So, yeah, it's been a long time coming, but what an exciting chapter it is for Coventry City right now.
3: Yeah, it really is. And I imagine it must be very, very nice to see them back in the big time.
4: Yeah, it is, you know, and they've not dropped out of that top flight up until that point. And, 25 years is a very long time to be, going through everything that football club has gone through in terms of selling all their assets, their ground, their training ground, players, really going through turmoil. And it must have been a really depressing, tough time for all the fans and everybody connected to Coventry City.
3: Can you believe that this club, 8 years ago, they were playing in League Two and they've managed to climb back to the Premier League? How has it happened?
4: Well, look, I think firstly, you've got to say commendable to the fans by sticking by.
3: How has it happened?
4: Well, look, I think firstly, you've got to say commendable to the fans by sticking by the club through all this tough time that they've got.

0: really commendable and a fantastic job. And he kept the fans with them and, you know, side by side all the way through. And, you know, now Frank has just took that mantle on and taken it to a next level.
1: Yeah, I mean, he's been in the job. He took over, as you mentioned, from Mark Robbins in November 2024. He's just done a really, really extraordinary job. How do you think he's going to take that into the Premier League?
0: Well, look, I mean, he's got Premier League experience. He's got managerial experience now. He knows the players. I think the one thing when he came into the club, they were sitting 3 points off the relegation zone. So, you know, what he did in his first season, getting him into the playoffs, was incredible in itself. But then he's gone that next level. You know, and last year they were so competitive, the best team in the league by a stretch, and deserved this opportunity. But I think with a man like Frank, he's had some fantastic managers as a player. I'm sure he's taken bits and pieces from, you know, his time playing into his managerial career. And what a statement it is, you know, your first game back in the big time against the Premier League champions away at the Emirates. I mean, it doesn't get much welcome back to the Premier League than that, does it?
1: It really, really doesn't. And I guess many people who might be listening to this might not have seen too much from Coventry. What type of football do you expect them to be playing next?
0: Well, do you know what? Last season, it was very attacking. I think we saw that from the amount of goals that they scored. It was very easy on the eye. But look, I think Frank's under no illusion that, you know, this season is going to be a very, very tough season. And, you know, he'd already looked at the fixtures, I'm sure, you know, targeted the amount of points from last season, what he's going to need to stay in the Premier League. I think all he'll be looking for this evening is to try and keep it as tight as possible. He's under no illusions about the daunting task that he has, you know, to get anything back to, you know, back to Coventry from tonight's game. But he's probably more looking at what he can get from the team, getting that match sharpness, trying to be solid at the back, and maybe hit him on the counter-attacks. But Arsenal offers so many different attacking threats from every area of the field, more so set pieces, that, you know, they're going to be at so concentrate for 90 minutes. But look, he's got a home game, and I think from Leeds United's point of view last year, I still work with the club, you know, it's about your home games. You know, can you make that a fortress? Can you pick up as many points to give you a chance of staying in the Premier League?
1: Briefly, do you think they'll stay up? Very briefly.
0: I would love them to stay up. It's going to be really tough. It really is. You know, usually you say it's 2 years in the Premier League and your second year is the hardest. I think it's got to a point now where just staying in the Premier League in the first year is a massive task. But look, you know, big fan of Coventry City, had 5 fantastic years there, and I'm wishing them all the very best. And I hope they do stay up. It'd be fantastic if they get through this one season and build from that. Got to get through Arsenal tonight first.
1: Let's see whether they can do that. Noel Whelan, thank you very much for joining us. Noel Whelan, former commentary player.
2: Isaac Fallon, thank you. Now, we promised you an interview with a leading Angola music star. Well, Bonga Kwenda has been performing since the early 1970s, a master of Angolan samba music. He's never been shy about expressing his views in person or in song. The BBC's Michael Rossi spoke to the veteran Angolan singer at Portugal's Festival Med.

0: A origem do nome tem a ver com...
1: The origin of Bonga has to do with my name, my tradition, the experience of a typically traditional situation with my relatives. This contradicted immediately the baptism of the church. It contradicted colonialism and it gave me a more African flavor. It's a bit sad thinking that it's already 50 years, now 51, that we're stuck and not going forward in a complicated situation where the vast majority of the population are suffering. It's not normal.
2: When you look at the music coming out of Angola now, the younger musicians, what are your thoughts?
0: Há uma grande evolução destes músicos.
1: There's been a great evolution in terms of these musicians, a small number, but good, who are creating magnificent protest music. This, for me, as someone who's an old veteran, gives me great pleasure in knowing that the kids aren't staying quiet. They're thinking.
3: Bonga Kwenda there, this is from the last album, Quintal de Banga, speaking to the BBC's Michael Rossi, and leave you with a bit of music.

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2: The court case that could reshape social media. Our guests in Toronto and Shanghai will assess the fallout from the first days of Meta's social media addiction trial and follow the rise of the firm making robots that can run at the speed of Usain Bolt.
0: Next, the interview. 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
3: Coming up from the BBC World Service, the interview, conversations with the people shaping our world, with me, Shaima Khalil. For this episode, I speak to Mopreme Shakur, stepbrother of iconic rapper Tupac Shakur, who was shot dead in Las Vegas in 1996. Now, almost three decades later, a trial over his murder is underway. Mopreme tells me about growing up with Tupac, the poverty and politics that shaped his music, and why people around the world still connect with him.
4: Pac was sensitive, so he felt all those things deeply. He was blessed with the gift of being able to express himself and make people feel it. That's the whole key to music. It got to make people feel you through your words, through your speech, through how you express yourself as well. People often listen to music to feel comfort that someone knows where you're coming from, and Pac was able to do that.
3: Mopreme Shakur, hear more on the interview after the news.
5: BBC News with Neil Nunes. Pakistan's former Prime Minister Imran Khan has been returned to prison after receiving medical attention in hospital in Islamabad under a Supreme Court order. Mr. Khan has been held in prison for 3 years on corruption charges, which he says are politically motivated, as Carrie Davis reports from Islamabad.
6: The judges made their decision after considering a medical report that highlighted his fluctuating blood pressure, anxiety, and palpitations. But exactly what happened overnight is unclear. The court directed Mr. Khan to be taken to the private Shifa International Hospital. This morning, Pakistan's information minister has said that instead he was taken to a state-run hospital because of the security situation. The minister also said that Imran Khan had been transferred back to prison after being declared medically fit by a team of doctors. The sudden court order has led to speculation that there are political manoeuvres behind the scenes between the former Prime Minister's PTI party and Pakistan's powerful military and intelligence services. That is not something either side has commented on.
5: Meteorologists have warned that a developing El Niño weather system could become the largest in living memory and possibly the biggest since the 19th century. Details from our climate editor, Justin Rowlett.
7: El Niño can shift weather patterns across the globe. Central America, tropical South America, and parts of Australia are among the regions at increased risk of drought. In the Atlantic, El Niño tends to suppress hurricanes. The Met Office says the event could increase the chances of wetter, stormier conditions across northwest Europe, including the UK, this autumn and early winter. It is also likely to push up global temperatures.
5: Japan has carried out its first execution for more than a year. Sunao Takami was sentenced to death for killing five people in an arson attack on a pachinko gaming parlor in 2009. A court in Hong Kong has convicted two pro-democracy activists of subversion. Lee Chuk-yan and Chow Hung Tong used to organize annual candlelit vigils marking China's killing of hundreds, perhaps thousands, of pro-democracy protesters in Tiananmen Square in 1989. A third defendant, Albert Ho, a former legislator, pleaded guilty. Our correspondent Martin Yip is in Hong Kong.
8: Prosecutors said the defendants intend to overthrow the communist regime by having end one-party state in the motto of their organization, the Hong Kong Alliance. The trio oversaw the only permitted major commemoration on Chinese soil of the Tiananmen Square crackdown. Local government officials cancelled it in 2020, ostensibly as an anti-COVID measure. The Chinese authorities called their group a toxic tumor.
5: This is the world news from the BBC. Australian police have charged a man with trying to give Ukrainian military information to people he believed were linked to Russian intelligence. The authorities say the 27-year-old Russian-Australian dual national joined the Ukrainian armed forces in 2025 and then tried to pass military information to people in Australia he thought were intelligence operatives. Donald Trump has signed a memo proposing firm government support for a drastic increase in the number of commercial space launches. It envisages at least 1,000 rocket launches and re-entries per year by 2030, more than five times the current rate. The Trump administration has imposed more economic sanctions on state-run entities and individuals in Cuba. The Secretary of State, Marco Rubio, accused the targets of exporting Marxism and communist violence. More from Will Grant.
9: Secretary Rubio said fresh sanctions were being imposed on a group called the Cuban Institute of Friendship with the Peoples, or ECAP. Founded in 1960 by the late revolutionary leader Fidel Castro, it has traditionally been used by the Cuban government to foster ties with like-minded organizations around the world. Mr. Rubio, however, accuses the group of misleading and corrupting American citizens with lies, spy tradecraft, and malfeasance. Among those to be targeted is the group's president, Fernando González Yort, a member of a spy ring called the Cuban Five, who were part of a prisoner exchange during the Obama-era thaw with Havana.
5: A Swiss tourist has been sentenced to 1 year in prison on the Indonesian island of Bali for insulting a sacred Hindu observance. Lucian Andrin Thragan was found guilty of violating the criminal code by posting videos of himself outdoors, making profane comments on what's traditionally known as the Day of Silence. BBC News.
3: Hello, I'm Shaima Khalil, and this is the interview from the BBC World Service. 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
13: These companies don't care what governments do.
14: This is a war. The first thing that we want is the war to end.
3: For this episode, I speak to Mupreem Shakur, stepbrother of iconic rapper Tupac Shakur, who was shot dead in Las Vegas in 1996. Now, almost 30 years later, Dwayne Keefe D. Davis is on trial in connection with his murder. He's pleaded not guilty. Through music that explores poverty, racism, and injustice, Tupac became one of hip-hop's most loved and influential figures, selling more than 75 million records worldwide. Mupreem Shakur explains what it was like growing up with Tupac and how he believes the hardship they experienced shaped both his brother and the music he went on to make.
4: I think Pac was actually traumatized by the poverty. Poverty can be very, very traumatic, you know, having no lights, having no food from time to time, having no clothes while you're going to school, got to go to school every day and bummy clothes. Them stories, I know people have probably heard them stories from different people, but it was real. It really happened to Pac. Pac was sensitive, so he felt all those things deeply.
3: Welcome to the interview from the BBC World Service with Mupreem Shakur.
4: When my father said, "That's your brother," he said, he didn't say, "That's your stepbrother." He said, "That's your brother." That's what I knew, and that's the way it was.
15: What was it like being Tupac's brother, especially that you say your earliest memory is of being told to hold his hand? Did you feel like you had a sense of responsibility for that little guy?
4: Absolutely. Absolutely felt a sense of responsibility because I was six, he was two. I was thrilled to have a little brother. It was special, you know, like, oh, wow, he's watching me now. He's watching what I do. He wants what I want. He want to go where I go.
15: What was Tupac like as a little guy?
4: He was fun. He was energetic. He could be aggressive sometimes. Mm-hmm. And, you know, he was sensitive. You know, we would play fight all the time. And if I hit him too hard, It was he was seriously upset. He was seriously mad and seriously wanted to fight. You hit me harder than you're supposed to. It wasn't part of the game. Now we got to fight. Yeah, sense of justice, exactly.
16: Tell me about Tupac's mother, what she went through.
4: Pac's mom, the late great Mr. Fannie Shakur, is an icon in the Black nationalist civil rights movement. She was a member of the Harlem chapter of the Black Panther Party. She did a lot of good work up in Harlem. While my father was working at Lincoln Detox Clinic, Fannie was helping with tenants' rights in the Bronx in Harlem. People still to this day have their places because of her work. Our family has always been deeply trenched in the health and welfare of the community. They're healers, you know, healers and caretakers of our communities, which now, back then, was heavily neglected. You know, she was just trying to take care of people. She was highly intelligent. A clue for everybody, that mouth that Pac had came from her.
16: To her last day, she was quite vocal about what happened to Tupac and justice for Tupac. How do you think she would have felt at this moment when this is going to trial?
4: I think she would be encouraged, you know, because before she passed, she was kind of heartbroken that nothing had been done. She tried the best she could to deal with the situation. She was thrown into the situation. She wasn't in the music business. You know, not only having to now handle Pac's business, she had to deal with her own loss, her own trauma, and still maintain the business and still try to get justice for herself. It was a lot.
16: And you talk a lot about the dynamic between you two in the family that, you know, you, when he was fire, you were ice, you complimented each other, that the mannerisms complimented each other.
4: Yes.
16: And I'm just wondering, what did the world not see behind Tupac's fire? How was he misunderstood?
4: I think my brother felt a sense of responsibility that he was the man of the house. And his mother and his sister needed help. Once my brother and I were reconnected, reunited, and I had just entered the music business, I think he felt hope. He was inspired. And he was like, that's the ticket. And we were blessed with opportunities and we took full advantage of them. Once we got on, once Pac got successful, it was nonstop. You know, we're from the streets. You know what I mean? We grew up around drug dealers, hustlers, and, you know, we knew how to hustle. And both was from New York. So we got to hustling. Tried not to never be broke again.
16: Do you think the music and the success was your way out of the poverty, or was it a way to express what was going on at the time? Injustices, abandonment?
4: It was both. It was both, because music is also a tool to deal with stress and pain and the need to express yourself. And that was also needed as well. The type of struggles we were going through, and our family in particular were going through, it was very helpful and useful and therapeutic. I think Pac was actually traumatized by the poverty. Poverty can be very, very traumatic, you know, having no lights, having no food from time to time, having no clothes while you're going to school, got to go to school every day and bummy clothes. Them stories, I know people have probably heard them stories from different people, but it was real. It really happened to Pac. Pac, like I said, Pac was sensitive, so he felt all those things deeply. He was blessed with the gift of being able to express himself and make people feel it. That's the whole key to music. That's the whole, you can't see it, can't touch it, music, you know. It got to make people feel you through your words, through your speech, through how you express yourself as well. And how believable the listener thinks you are. People often listen to music to feel comfort that someone knows where you're coming from. And Pac was able to do that. And as we all know, there's a lot of poor, disenfranchised people around the world of all shapes and colors and genders. So that's what we're from. You know, my father was a doctor. I mean, he was an acupuncture doctor, but there was no, he didn't discriminate with patients. You know, we are humanitarians first. We come from healers, you know, from healing the body to healing the community. And that was the effort.
16: You mentioned poverty, but I also want to go into something that you mentioned in the book, which is abandonment. And you talk about, you know, the abandoned, the unloved. They're the ones that turn into the monsters that then everyone fears. And of course, you know, the hate that you give the little ones.
4: No matter who it is, when you're growing up in those types of communities, what's often missed and not talked about a lot is nurturing. The nurturing of a young human, a young kid, a young child, the nurturing so that child will grow into something beautiful and do beautiful things. But if you don't have that nurturing, it's actually neglect that hardens them little ones, that hardens them little ones in a way that can be detrimental in their adulthood.
16: Is that the real meaning behind that thug's life? That this is a person that was abandoned, so he became hardened? Do you think that was the switch then for Tupac, for you?
4: It's all part of the bigger story. Okay. You know, that is just one hurt. That was just one of the hurdles that we had to overcome to make it. You know, a lot of Pac's early work dealt with a lot of social issues, and that's really where we're from.
16: When did that switch happen between Tupac talking about social justice, about what was facing young black people, and then switching to thug life?
4: Well, that's how it started. His whole career musically started with dealing with social issues, because that's where we're from. That's, you know, first one was Brenda's Got a Baby. Keep Your Head Up, Papa Song. A lot of those songs, his early work dealt with social issues. It was always there. But what was also happening was that Pac was a young man becoming a man. He was a young man growing into his manhood, which, you know, it taints the innocence. You know, we were realizing that, you know, a lot of the positive messages wasn't resonating like we wanted to. We were getting older. We started losing friends, allies. And as we grew older, we had to adapt the message to reach the older, more hardened people in our orbit.
16: But you could also sense that Tupac was getting angrier and angrier.
4: Oh, yeah. Yeah, because like I said, as he grew, as he developed, he learned more and became angrier. You know, there was a lot of things to be angrier. A lot of kids in their teens are not familiar with politics, aware of politics, or, you know, they're living their lives, trying to live there. But when you reach the adulthood and you start dealing with adult issues and, you know, and understand more things that are going on in your community that are wrong, you get angrier. You get angrier. He got angrier and angrier. And, you know, we chose to deal with it through thug life. For example, Bill Clinton was president at the time, and he was establishing the crime bill. My father was incarcerated, and we were free, and we were seeing what was going to happen, because us coming from black and brown communities, we felt like they were targeting us. Any slight of a crime, anything that might look like a crime, you know, the black and brown people were going to get arrested, incarcerated, thrown in jail, and we felt targeted. So the Thug Life Project was to raise awareness create unity between amongst our, we felt was our communities, black and brown, poor, disenfranchised, political prisoners of all shapes and colors. Internationally, that's why our movement resonated kind of internationally.
3: You're listening to The Interview from the BBC World Service with me, Shaima Khalil. I came to journalism through hip-hop and DJing. Tupac's music was part of my own teenage years. What's your DJ name? Mopreem quickly asks.
16: DJ Shimes, I say a little reluctantly, not wanting to oversell my modest DJ career to hip-hop royalty. This was really the tone of our conversation. Music and laughter, love and grief, and an absence that time has done very little to diminish. With the trial approaching, Mopreem was understandably cautious. He was reluctant to discuss the evidence in detail or say anything that might affect the case, but he did want to talk about Tupac, not the global icon, but his little brother. Mopreem's memoir is called This Thug's Life, and the moment I mention the words thug life, he lets out a laugh. Thug life, baby, he says. It was, of course, the name of the hip-hop group that he and Tupac belonged to alongside other artists. These two words were also famously tattooed across Tupac's torso. Mopreem tells me what thug life meant to him, to his brother, and to their community. It was never simply about being a gangster. It was the idea that the hatred, poverty, and violence inflicted on children would eventually affect society as a whole. This, he tells me, is what shaped Tupac's art. Okay, let's return to my conversation with Mopreem Shakur.
17: I want to talk about the last couple of years of Tupac's life, because it was the height of his career, but it was also the height of a lot of beef, especially the East Coast, West Coast, which is now universally known, but that then translated into real life violence. As a brother watching this, tell me about that time in Tupac's life, in your life.
4: It was tumultuous. There was a lot of beefs. And like I said, Pac had a sensitivity, so which in turn made him even angrier. I was really frustrated with him about thinking about Biggie so much. I'm like, you're the king, you're the Don, you're the king of rap. You're a movie star, for Christ's sake. Stop worrying about this dude.
17: And then 1996 is the year he gets killed. I want to take you back to that very difficult night. What do you remember about it? How did you hear about it?
4: I got a call in the middle of the night from my other groupmate, rest in peace, Big Sight. Big Sight called me in the middle of the night and told me Pac had gotten shot. I personally thought the story was wrong. I thought Pac might have shot someone else. I felt like it was unlikely because he's with Death Row, biggest rap label in the world, a lot of resources, a lot of security. I just felt like that can't be, you know? They had to fight. There must be a bunch of security. How did that, you know? And we came to find out it was true, and eventually, we headed out to Vegas. Me and the family headed out to Vegas.
17: What's going on? What's going through your mind at that point? I know it's a long time ago, but what do you remember thinking?
4: Worry. I was just worried how bad it was. All I had known, he got shot. So until I reached Vegas, I didn't know the status of things. And Pac was a tough little dude. He had already survived being shot 5 times. I was just praying that it wasn't as worse as it was.
17: What do you think the culture lost when we lost Pac at 25?
4: Pac was one of the great ones. So, you know, you think of him, you got to think of like the 27 Club also, you know, brilliant, talented people who struggle with one issue or another that took them out early. But they were all talented and brilliant. And Pac is a part of that, you know. Pac is a part of that group. Whether people like it or not, you know, Pac was a phenomenon. He got to show the world his talent, and they're really going to miss his talent. We already do. We've been missing his talent for 30 years on film and in music.
17: Pac was able to make you dance. He was able to make you think. He was able to make you really get into his world.
4: Mm-hmm.
17: Did you sense that from him early on, that he had all these facets to him?
4: It was special. Like I said, that special thing was he had that specially relates to music. It was in film too, but in music, it was his own expression, his own art. He got to make people feel him. There's a whole bunch of artists out there, a whole bunch of artists everywhere, but not all of those artists can get you deep, you know. Like, for example, I mean, you guys, UK crew, right? I love Amy Winehouse, and I love Adele. They have it. They have that thing that gets down deep in there that make you want to cry, that make you, you know what I mean? That touches that those emotional points. Pac could do that.
17: Well, 30 years later, or almost 30 years later, there has been a breakthrough in that case that was cold for years.
4: Mm.
17: There's the 2023 arrest of Keefe D, who's now standing trial.
4: Mm.
17: What resolution are you hoping for?
4: We will never stop getting justice for Pac. All of his friends worldwide, the UK, everywhere, Spain, France. He got fans all over, and all of them still want justice. A lot of eyes are on the case. A lot of eyes are on Las Vegas. The justice I would like, I will never get. I want my brother back. Period. Dot. I want my little brother back. You know, Pac didn't get a trial. He just got a death sentence. The amount of pain, distress, heartache, that the family has gone through and Pac's fans have gone through, it's unmatched. It's unmatched. That's why we were, you know, I was trying to work on these different documentaries, find out some clues, something. I'm not a cop. I'm not a lawyer. You know, I'm just a heartbroken family member.
17: Can this case finally get you closure after all these years?
4: No. No, because there's a lot of tentacles attached to my brother's assassination, and whoever's responsible should be have some accountability, you know. Pac was a historical figure as well. You know, he deserved better. He deserved more.
17: How do you remember him?
4: Oh, just us being guys, just the guy, the camaraderie of our guys, Pac's group, and at the sweet moments, the little bumps of success here and there, you know, we would have a hit, one of the records going up the charts, or Shock G's record, you know, just being able to, those brief celebrations, that's all we got. And the rest is work, work, work, you know? I miss our playtime. I miss, I couldn't play many sports. So when the guys would get together and we would play basketball from time to time, it was so funny to watch Pac trying to play basketball because he could not. And just small things, you know, just things I miss about, you know, our closeness that is irreplaceable.
3: 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Until next time, bye for now.
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20: where we've been discussing the announcement of a new personalised cancer vaccine, which has had promising results. I'm joined by cancer cell biologist Professor Anne Willis to discuss how scientists used mRNA technology to target specific mutations within the cancer cells.
18: At 9 GMT, Unexpected Elements.
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2: On Business Daily next, we're taking stock of a business week in which a court case in California could reshape social media. Our panel in Toronto and Shanghai will look at what we've heard in the opening days of Meta's trial over social media addiction. We'll also hear about tense tariff negotiations between Canada and the US and follow the rise of the firm making robots that can run at the speed of Usain Bolt. So join us after the latest world news.
5: BBC News with Neil Nunes. Meteorologists have warned that a developing El Niño weather system could become the biggest since the 19th century, bringing drought in some areas and stormy weather in others. Temperatures in the tropical central Pacific could rise more than 3 degrees above normal. Pakistan's former Prime Minister Imran Khan's been returned to prison after receiving medical attention in hospital in Islamabad under a Supreme Court order, the government said. Doctors had conducted a detailed examination of Mr. Khan and declared him medically fit. A court in Hong Kong has convicted two pro-democracy activists of subversion. The two had organized annual candlelit vigils, marking China's suppression of pro-democracy protesters in Tiananmen Square in 1989. Japan has carried out its first execution for more than a year. Sunao Takami was sentenced to death for killing 5 people in an arson attack in 2009. Australian police have charged a man with trying to give Ukrainian military information to people he believed were linked to Russian intelligence. The Federal Police Commissioner said she did not want Australia to become a safe haven for people undertaking foreign interference. The British government has said French police are becoming more effective in stopping small boats carrying migrants across the English Channel. It says nearly 200 crossings involving over 4,000 migrants were intercepted. Police in South Africa have arrested 5 suspects after uncovering what they described as a multi-million dollar crystal meth lab. They said the raid comes after a 2-month investigation. Prosecutors in Australia say the British rapper and YouTuber Young Philly is to be retried on 3 rape charges. He's accused of raping and assaulting a fan. BBC News.
2: Hello, I'm Will Bain and welcome to Business Daily, in a week where a Chinese tech firm unveiled a humanoid robot that could outrun an Olympic great.
22: Watch it run. A top speed of 28.3 miles per hour, faster than Olympic champion Usain Bolt.
2: Already making me feel exhausted. With us to take stock of the business week this week, it's Takara Small, the national technology columnist at Canada's national broadcaster, the CBC, joining us from Toronto. Han Lin, also back with us here on the programme, and finance professor from NYU's campus in Shanghai. Hello both, great to have you back on the programme. Han, why don't you go first? A robot, if you could give it a skill, would it be to run as fast as Usain Bolt, or would you have it doing something else?
23: You know, running in itself is fantastic, but I spent a lot of my childhood, and one of my main hobbies is mixed martial arts. So I have been fascinated by seeing them program the robots for MMA competitions. I remember seeing one of them in particular, or two of them fighting each other. One robot knocked the head off of the other, and the other one just kept fighting.
2: This sounds like where we should be investing. This sounds like the next thing that's hitting the small screen. Takara, if you had a robot, what would you give it?
0: So very, it's less impressive than that. Definitely something more practical, like just cooking nutritious meals, you know, taking that off my plate. Although I'm tempted now, maybe martial arts is where I should be putting my head forward.
2: No, I'm with you on practical ones. I get up very, very early in the morning, like sort of 3 a.m. for work sometimes. And we had a cartoon here in the UK called Wallace and Gromit, where he would sort of get fired out of bed and he would sort of land in all his clothes. And I need that at 3 a.m. I feel like that's what the robot I want to do. I don't know about you. You guys seem much more organized than I am for that as well. Right. Yeah, we will talk more robots here on the program because it's a big theme of the week in China. We will chat about that some more on this episode of Taking Stock from Business Daily. Shall we start, though, in a courtroom in Oakland, California, a court case that, Takara, I don't think it's too much of a stretch, is it, to say, could pretty much reshape social media?
0: It definitely could. And I think it will, regardless of the outcome. We're already seeing other countries implement social media bans. You're starting to see other social media companies start to think about some of those addictive features that are being mentioned in court. Things like infinite scroll, alerts. You know, the thing that really stood out to me is the idea that Meta as well had been colluding, had been capturing data about people who are 13 and under. All of this is obviously shocking, but I think it will put a little bit of a chill into anyone that owns a social media app or platform, and one that specifically targets young people.
2: Right. So this is this case. You've probably heard us talk about it on World Business Report or elsewhere on the World Service over the week. But Meta, standing trial, these lawsuits have really been rumbling since 2023. 29 U.S. states, including the likes of California and New York, claiming that Meta and its platforms, so the likes of Facebook and Instagram, have been violating federal and state privacy laws around children. The states are seeking billions of dollars from Meta and demanding it makes changes to some of those things that Takara was just talking about on some of those apps. Meta strongly refutes all the claims, as we will hear over the next 6 weeks of this case. And they say that the attorneys general are chasing what they call an outlandish payout. The tech company stands by its record of creating strong protections for teens, it says. Han, what do you make of this trial watching on from Shanghai?
23: In the Chinese social media, they're very fascinated by this case because when they look at it from the U.S. side, the U.S. debate largely begins with individual rights and corporate liability. So in other words, the question is, can platforms be held liable after their design allegedly causes harm? But the China side comes from a very different proposition. Its understanding and its starting point is the state has both the authority and the responsibility to shape the digital environment in which minors develop. So in other words, the focus is on prevention of digital addiction before it happens. And so there have already been, for the last several years, a number of controls put in place on content feeds by age for children, restrictions of online gaming to 1 hour per day, screen time controls by age groups, so on and so forth.
2: Yeah, really interesting, isn't it? About those personal freedoms side of things there as well. So what you're saying, Han, basically, is if this was in China, it wouldn't be an issue because they're stepping in. I mean, what about some of the things that Takara mentioned? Infinite scroll and an autoplay. I mean, those are features. TikTok, a Chinese company owned by ByteDance, of course, that were made pretty famous by that app, for example.
23: That is correct. But the government has always had the understanding it can easily intervene and change product features. And that is the one that's at the heart of the issue on the U.S. side. Does the government have such reach? And clearly the courts or Meta will be pushing back on this.
2: Takara, is it your sense that the government would like that reach then? Not just perhaps in the United States, but in Europe and where you are in Canada as well, that people feel that tech has been underregulated for too long.
0: Yes. You know, I think a lot of governments, you know, they're obviously within the state, U.S. United States, they have different reach, different abilities. But we're starting to see that around the world, there are governments who are seeking out the capability, the opportunity, depending on what they're seeing, to roll back some of these alerts, some of these features, the ability to converse with these tech giants to say, hey, I think that this should be implemented or this should be avoided. One of the things I do want to highlight is that I'm starting to see the U.S. government characterize this as a money grab, but it's really important to note that in previous cases where Meta was involved, some of the individuals that were pushing for change were child advocates. They were parent groups. These were people who had seen the harm, the damage that had been inflicted on young people and were seeking out some type of resolution.
2: Yeah, going to be a fascinating case. Sure, it'll be something we'll talk about on the program again, because as I say, the trial due to run for at least the next 5 or 6 weeks. Shall we stick in China, Han, because just before we recorded on Thursday, extraordinary story. Here's another one that we've covered, I feel like, for years at this point. This company, Evergrande, if you're a regular listener to World Service business programs or even news programs, really, is where it's spilt into. Such was the significance of the Chinese property developer. A lot of people have put their finger on it as one of the reasons its collapse. Well, the slowdown in the Chinese economy, full stop, so significant has the company been. Extraordinary court case on Thursday, Han, where the founder, a real kind of rags to riches character, now faces life in prison.
23: Absolutely. The founder, Mr. Hui Kaiyan, he has become literally the face of the good, the bad, and the ugly of China's rise and fall in the property sector. And, you know, his symbol is significant because for up until the last few years, the property sector at one point made upwards of 30% of the Chinese economy. And so after its collapse, it has left a hole in the economy that has been very difficult to fill by any other means. But the challenge about the property sector has been it was so dependent on debt, so dependent on leverage. And that lies at the heart of why Mr. Hui has now become the villain, because he has left a company, Evergrande, that at one point was the largest property company, but now has defaulted upwards of $300 billion of debt. And that's something hard for any company to recover from.
2: Let's massively simplify what they were up to. Basically, they were borrowing huge amounts of money, weren't they, to try and expand at the pace they were, buying up huge tracts of land, trying to get lots of projects off the ground quickly and hoping that they could recoup that money back again and pay those debts off. Is it fair to say then they just got caught in a sort of rising interest rate trap?
23: They got caught because China has a fundamental fear about high levels of debt and where it could create a crisis. Because China's very sensitive to what happened in the U.S. during 2008. So when they watch the property sector continue to grow and grow and people get rich off of debt, they knew at some point the party would end soon. They decided to intervene themselves, and that created a spiral effect to unravel the property sector, and with it, the collapse of many people's personal net wealth.
2: This is Taking Stock on Business Daily from the BBC World Service. Where our panel today are Takara Small, the National Technology Columnist at Canada's National Broadcaster, the CBC. Takara joining us from Toronto, and Han Lin, a finance professor at NYU, joining us from Shanghai in China. And Han, you were teeing us up pretty much perfectly there with China's just prowess in all things sort of robotics and technology at the moment. And your hero of the week, as we get to that section where our guests talk about their business heroes and villains of the week, a company called Unitree. Tell us about them and why.
23: So Unitree just had an incredible IPO, initial public offering, where they have become really the symbol of China's technology aspirations of the future. And, you know, there is an ongoing effort and a competition you're seeing in the news between the U.S. and China on which country can get to the frontier of AI. But what China's also trying to focus on is how do you actually make it practical in a day-to-day use? And so how do you combine it with manufacturing and robotics to, for example, address healthcare issues, to address where robots can be used for manufacturing. So it's a really pivotal point, not only an issue of technology growth, but really a sign of pride of China's future ahead.
2: Well, shall we hear a little bit of it again? This is how ABC News in the United States covered Unitree's latest development.
1: Unitree has put their robots through extreme tests, walking through deep snow in northwestern China, freezing Arctic-level temperatures 53 degrees below zero. That same robot on rollerblades and on ice skates, doing flips. Unitree also programming robots to make beds, to help clean the house, to do dishes.
2: Takara, these poor old robots sound like they're having a tough old time. It's like the SAS, like Special Forces.
0: It's almost like it's a superhero, a Marvel comic character come to life. I will say it's interesting. I mean, I've been reporting on physical AI for a while. I know there are a lot of young people who are thinking about going into the trades. It's one of the few spaces where there's opportunity, or they see an opportunity for great career growth. And this really kind of puts all of that in doubt. If you have a robot that can do a lot of the physical things that the trades once did and relied on, will there be jobs in the future? Who knows? It's definitely something I'm looking at, and it'll be interesting what other countries do, what they invest in to kind of keep up.
2: Where's the gap, Takara, at the moment then, between China and everybody else in that space as you're looking at it?
0: I think the gap relies in, you know, really, again, physical AI and how we're starting to see governments think about what this means for manufacturing, which is, you know, quite a expensive space, particularly in Canada with tariffs right now. We're starting to see governments focus on how they can improve AI within their own country without relying on the US. I think we're going to start to see more corporations invest in this type of robotics. We're going to start to see, honestly, probably a lot of strikes and human pushback. That sounds dystopian, but I can't think of another term for it. Human pushback, because robots like this don't require breaks. They don't require, paychecks. You know, they don't require boosted income. They don't need healthcare. And so while people listening to this may think it's long in the future to worry about that, it's actually now. It's creeping up sooner than you might think.
2: Han, where are the Chinese public on this?
23: So the Chinese public have a more optimistic view, or at least a less of a negative view. I think the challenging view is this, is that China's economy, as it continues to grow, a basic question that is asked is, if China's economy is really growing, let's say about 4.5 to 5% or so, how come it doesn't feel like that? And part of the challenge is that the economy can grow through technology innovation, but it's going to become more reliant on robotic technology. And so there's a gradual decoupling from economic growth versus employment, which people do care about. But really what the government's trying to do is, number one, you can see it at the education level, encourage more students to study math more, give them school tuition discounts for studying STEM. So there's really an all of government effort to say, all right, if you can't beat them, at least join them and let's think about the future. And maybe if we have overcapacity domestically, let's try to sell more internationally through trade.
2: Yeah. Well,
0: but there is China is seeing a youth unemployment crisis, and this is obviously not unique to the country. It's happening within the US and Canada as well. And so when you have, you know, what is an impressive, increase in the capability of robots and AI, you're going to see more young people who have gone through education, who have spent the time and effort to learn these STEM skills without any type of long-term job. So I wonder, perhaps it's not a problem, but do you see that in the future becoming an issue? And could that lead to some form of unrest?
23: So do I think there's going to be any unrest? No, actually, not at this point, not in the near future. But there is a question of employment issue. And where the government at least is trying to do is to say, all right, if we can't, let's say, create more jobs in the manufacturing space, because quite honestly, a lot of young people today don't really want those types of jobs either. So they're trying to create the more consumer services space. For example, in Shanghai, they have this 5-year plan to focus on culture, tourism, IP, sports. And so, for example, Disneyland, Peppa Pig Park is coming up, Harry Potter Park is coming up. So there's a lot of attempt to, let's say, throw mud on the wall to see what sticks. But I do agree with you. There is no clear answer. And I'm not sure that China has solved it, or if any other country has either, that China could learn from.
2: Yeah, and certainly investors in this company, Han, seemed pretty impressed, didn't they? 500% or something, I was reading that the share price of Unitree was up this year. So clearly something that investors have got some appetite for. I guess the other big news in Canada has been what's going to go on with tariffs. Last time you were on with the program, we were chatting about this. Then this threat from President Trump for new tariffs. We are in the midst of a delay to that. By the weekend, we should know what the lay of the land is. What's the latest as we talk on Thursday?
0: I think there are a lot of people who are cautiously optimistic that there will be a deal at some point. Just recently, Prime Minister Carney has started talking to the heads of other provinces, asking them to put U.S. booze back on the shelves. For individuals who aren't aware of how Canada operates, many of our provinces have government-run liquor stores. And so that's where you can go to find wine, to find any form of alcohol like vodka, et cetera. And, you know, during this tense negotiations, a lot of government-run stores have taken U.S. booze off. And so the fact that the prime minister is asking people to put it back on, I think signals that they're coming to some form of a truce, a deal. Carney has always said that, you know, the tariffs themselves will likely exist in some form, but they're trying their best to get, you know, as lowest of a number as possible so that it's not as damaging to the economy. So I think there will be a deal. I don't think it will necessarily be the best. We're already still dealing with the aluminum steel tariffs that are still currently in place, but I think
6: movement around that, right? And with cars too, potentially Bloomberg on Thursday suggesting that there may be within sort of specialist bits of those sectors, perhaps things that they can look at.
0: So the problem is Trump has been quite effusive on social media, but that doesn't always, transition into something real. So I think that there's something that's going to happen. Carney seems optimistic. Everyone seems to be playing along. So hopefully we'll know soon.
6: Just about it from me and the guys today. Just to mark your card, what's coming ahead on Business Daily on Monday, quite similar to what we've been talking about today. German business groups, long been allies of trading with China, but they're fed up of subsidies to industry in Beijing. So could there be a new trade war looming between the EU and China? Ed Butler will be looking at that on the program on Monday. Just about it from us, though. Thanks so much to Cara Small, technology columnist at Canada's CBC, joining us from Toronto, and Han Lin, professor of finance at NYU, based in Shanghai. If you don't do so already, please do subscribe to the podcast. We'd love a rating or review while you're there. We read all of them. But thanks so much for listening to Taking Stock.

0: BBC World Service, and now history told by the people who were there. This is Witness History with me, Jill Kersley. Today we're going back to the 1950s and one of the most successful eradication campaigns in scientific history, that of a flesh-eating parasite known as the New World Screwworm. This is the story of how scientist Edward Nipling had an idea to release billions of flies in order to get rid of flies.
1: I kept thinking, what we really need is some way to control the screwworms before they attack the animals, rather than just wait until after the animals had the screwworm and then try to control it.
0: That's the late Edward Nipling, speaking to an archivist in 2000 at age 91. The screwworm gets its name from the corkscrew motion of its larvae, which burrow deep into the flesh of living animals.
2: To most people, this looks just like any other housefly. It is not. It's a killer.
0: This is from a BBC TV programme in 1992.
2: In Latin, it is called Cochleomyia hominivorax, man-eater, because it depends on live flesh for the larval stage of its life cycle. It is commonly called the New World screwworm fly.
0: Edward grew up on a farm near Port Lavaca on the Texas coast in America. As a boy, he spent his days around cattle, cotton fields and livestock. It was there he first came face to face with the pest that would become the focus of his life's work.
1: I was interested in hunting and fishing and interested in nearly all wildlife, including insects. You can't imagine how many houseflies there were around a farm where you had livestock. We didn't have any way to control flies like that during, people just tolerated them, that's all. And one of the more severe pests was the screwworm. The screwworm would get into the navel of calves when they were born, or pigs, or if there was any wounds on animals. So they were constantly having to look for and treat animals for screwworms when they occurred, and that was a very unpleasant task. And you can imagine getting in a hog pen with a sow that has screwworms in it and then try to handle the sow.
0: Those early experiences stayed with him. He went on to become an entomologist, a scientist who studies insects. And by then, screwworms had become one of the most destructive livestock pests in the Americas. Here's why.
2: The female fly is attracted to open animal wounds. It lays hundreds of eggs in the wound. The eggs hatch into larvae, or worms, which burrow into the wound, feeding on flesh. The larvae grow and enlarge and deepen the wound. Within days, a wound as small as a tick bite becomes a cavity as big as a fist. The animal becomes weak and prone to other infections. It may eventually die. Any warm-blooded animal may be attacked, domestic or wild. Cows, sheep, dogs, cats.
3: Even human beings.
0: When he later joined the US Department of Agriculture, much of the work on screwworms focused on treating animals after they became infested. Edward thought there had to be a better way.
1: I realized that you would never really control the screwworm that way. What we needed was some preventive measure. Then I conceived it was some preventive measure. Then I conceived the idea that perhaps

0: overwhelm the natural population. It all was rather vague, but nevertheless, it seemed that these were possibilities.
1: So the idea, instead of trying to kill every screwworm, why not stop the population reproducing? Edward had imagined releasing a large number of screwworms carrying some kind of genetic defect. The breakthrough came when scientists discovered that radiation could sterilize insects. The whole idea depended on one crucial fact about the screwworm's sex life. Female screwworm flies usually mate only once. If that single mating was with a sterile male, they would produce no young. Once the scientists learned how to breed sterile screwworms in huge numbers, they were ready to find out whether this idea could work outside the lab. The crucial test came not in the United States, but on the Caribbean island of Curaçao. A vet in Curaçao had sent a letter to Edward asking for advice on dealing with screwworms. Looking at a map, Edward realised the island was the perfect testing ground for his method. Its small size and distance from the mainland meant any results would be easier to measure.
0: So the flies were reared at the rearing facility we had at Orlando and were exposed and irradiated and sterilized and were shipped to Curaçao by air and released by airplane on the island of Curaçao. We had decided we wanted to release the screwworm at the rate of about 1,000 per square mile per week. So that meant we had to rear and sterilize about 170,000 screwworm flies per week. Now that was a major undertaking at that time.
1: To measure the success, researchers used goats placed around the island and collected the egg masses laid in their wounds to see whether they had been fertilized. This would show whether the wild female flies had mated with the sterile flies released by the program.
0: And maybe had at least a half a dozen goats in different parts of the island to collect these egg masses. Within about three generations, which is what, about 60 days or a little more than that, it seemed that the screwworm had been eradicated from the island of Curaçao. It's a remarkable achievement.
1: Edward's method became known as the sterile insect technique. After it proved successful on Curaçao, the program expanded to Florida, where screwworms were eradicated from the southeastern United States, before in 1962 moving on to Texas and the Southwest.
2: Within the last decade, once the pupae developed, huge numbers of sterile male flies were dropped over infested areas to mate with female flies.
1: This is from the United States Department of Agriculture Library in 1969.
2: Soon drastically reducing the population of a major threat in America.
1: But despite the success, not everyone was convinced. When outbreaks flared in the 1970s, critics began to question whether the program could ever work on such a vast scale. The program continued, and the sterile insect technique was soon being used against more than just screwworms.
0: Now it's been successful against the Mediterranean fruit fly and other tropical fruit flies. It's been used against the pink bollworm, and the Japanese used it to eradicate the melon fly, and all of these have been beneficial.
1: Edward Nippling died in 2000, just weeks after giving these interviews. The interviews and archive are from the Special Collections, United States Department of Agriculture, National Agricultural Library. More than 70 years after Edward Nippling came up with a new way to tackle screwworms, the sterile insect technique he pioneered is still being used today, remaining at the heart of the fight against one of the world's most destructive livestock pests. This witness history was produced and presented by me, Jill Kersley.
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0: Science,
1: where we've been discussing the announcement of a new personalised cancer vaccine, which has had promising results. I'm joined by cancer cell biologist Professor Anne Willis to discuss how scientists used mRNA technology to target specific mutations within the cancer cells.
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2: At 8 hours GMT, welcome to the newsroom from the BBC World Service with Valerie Saunderson. Imran Khan, Pakistan's former Prime Minister, has been returned to jail in Rawalpindi after being treated in hospital under a Supreme Court order. A warning, the latest El Nino weather event could be the biggest since records began. Israeli settlers have returned to the settlement of Kadim in the occupied West Bank, 21 years after it was evacuated to the dismay of Palestinians.
3: We are defenseless. Europe has no time for us. America is preoccupied with Iran, and the Arab countries have their own internal problems.
2: And Cuba's representative to the UN condemns new US sanctions and warns about any US military action. We voice the words of Ernesto Soberan Guzman.
4: It will not only affect Cuba and the US, but also jeopardize peace, security and stability in the Western Hemisphere and even the entire world.
2: On the newsroom after this update.
5: BBC News with Neil Nunes. Meteorologists have warned that a developing El Nino weather system could become the largest in living memory. The scientists say sea temperatures in the tropical central Pacific, areas around Indonesia and Australia, could rise more than 3 degrees above normal. The effects are already being felt in different parts of the world, as Professor Adam Skay from the British Met Office explains.
6: This is a big perturbation to the climate system. It's a natural perturbation, happens every few years, but it's a big effect. There's lots of extra rainfall, rising motion and convection in the central and east Pacific, but what goes up must come back down, and so you end up with drought in places like the Amazon and Central America, and also further west in the Pacific, in the maritime continent. And we can already see, actually, Indian rainfall. It's their monsoon season that is already running much better below normal.
5: Pakistan's former Prime Minister Imran Khan has been returned to prison after receiving medical attention in hospital in Islamabad under a Supreme Court order. The government said a team of doctors had examined Mr. Khan and declared him medically fit. He's been held in prison for 3 years on corruption charges that he says are politically motivated. Pakistani television showed images of Mr. Khan's supporters showering the vehicle carrying him with flowers. A court in Hong Kong has convicted two pro-democracy activists of subversion. Lee Chuk Yan and Chow Hung Tong used to organize annual candlelit vigils marking China's killing of hundreds, perhaps thousands, of pro-democracy protesters in Tiananmen Square in 1989. A third defendant, Albert Ho, a former legislator, pleaded guilty. The wife of Lee Chuk Yan, Elizabeth Tang, gave her reaction outside the court.
7: Of course, there's no surprises, but still I'm disappointed and I'm angry because I don't think he has committed any unlawful means, but still he's found guilty. I think it's most unjust.
5: Japan has carried out its first execution for more than a year. The country is one of only two in the G7 to have the death penalty, but rarely uses it. Our Tokyo correspondent Kurumi Mori has more.
8: The Ministry of Justice executed 58-year-old Suna Takami for killing five people in an arson attack at a pachinko parlor in Osaka. Takami poured gasoline on the floor and set it on fire, killing five customers and employees and injuring 10 others. His defense argued that he had diminished mental capacity, but the courts upheld his death sentence. This execution came 17 years after the crime and marked the first under the current Takaichi administration.
5: This is the world news from the BBC. The United States has deported to Haiti the first group of people since the government won a legal case ending the temporary protected status of 350,000 Haitians. 160 deportees were taken to Cap-Haïtien in the north of the country because the airport in the capital, Port-au-Prince, is considered too dangerous. Police in South Africa have arrested five suspects, including two Mexicans, after uncovering what they described as a multi-million dollar crystal meth lab on a remote farm. Officers raided the lab in the northern town of Messina early on Friday. They said it followed a two-month investigation into suspicious activities at the farm. Prosecutors in Australia have said the UK rapper Young Philly is to be retried on three rape charges a month after a jury found him not guilty of raping a fan after performing at a nightclub in Perth 2 years ago. Our Australia correspondent Katie Watson has more details.
9: The YouTuber, whose real name is Andrés Felipe Valencia Barrientos, was accused of sexually assaulting a 20-year-old woman in his hotel room while on tour in Australia. The court heard that the pair had engaged in consensual sex before Barrientos turned violent. He'd faced 10 charges in total, and last month the jury found him guilty of 2 counts of assault. The jury couldn't, though, come to a decision on 3 counts of rape. He'll face a retrial for those and be sentenced for his guilty assault charges after that.
5: One of the most famous footballs in history has gone up for auction in the United States. The ball was used when Diego Maradona scored both the controversial Hand of God and the so-called Goal of the Century against England at the 1986 World Cup. The auction house believes that the football could fetch more than $10 million. BBC World News.
2: It's 8:06 GMT. You're listening to The Newsroom on the BBC World Service with me, Valerie Sanderson. Pakistan's Prime Minister Imran Khan is back in prison after being taken to hospital on Tuesday amid reports that he was unwell. His lawyers say he's practically blind in one eye. But on Friday morning, doctors at the hospital deemed him medically fit. Mr. Khan has been held in prison for 3 years on corruption charges, which he says are politically motivated. Some of his supporters spoke to the BBC.
10: As soon as we heard that Imran Khan would be transferred from the jail to Shifa International Hospital for better medical treatment, I found the decision very welcome. We appreciate it. It's a very positive move.
11: As for bringing Mr. Khan to the Shifa International Hospital, to be honest, I have mixed feelings. There's great happiness, yet also deep concern regarding why matters reached this point and why the decision was made so late.
2: Well, our correspondent Caroline Davis joins us now from Islamabad. And Carrie, I understand there's a news conference going on now. What has emerged so far?
12: Yes, so we've just finished the news conference, which was with two of Imran Khan's sisters and also his personal physician. And during that conference, they talked a little bit about what happened last night, because there was really quite a lot of confusion around this transfer to hospital and then back again to prison. So Imran Khan, there'd been a Supreme Court ruling that had said that he should be moved to a particular hospital, which was a private hospital. That was the hospital that his family and party preferred him to go to, and they wanted him to be seen by his own personal physician. However, it has now emerged that he did not go to that hospital. Instead, he was taken along with his sister to a different hospital, which is a state-run facility. His doctor, meanwhile, told us at the conference that he was taken to the private hospital where he waited for Mr. Khan, but Mr. Khan never appeared because he was taken from the state-run hospital straight back to prison. So a lot of confusion around exactly what happened there. The Mr. Khan did have checks and tests done on him. They were observed by his sister, who is also a doctor as well, so that she was monitoring what happened. Now, the other sort of element of confusion here is that we were repeatedly told during the press conference about how fit and healthy Mr. Khan is as an individual, but also that they have these ongoing concerns about some of his blood pressure readings that had been taken in the run-up to this. Those have apparently improved, and the eye condition that you mentioned as well, which was particularly prevalent earlier this year, we've also seen reports that that has improved as well. And Mr. Khan is now back in prison. I think beyond all of the health concerns, which obviously a large amount of his supporters are very worried about, this is also about something else. This is the fact that after over 3 years in prison, this is the first indication of Mr. Khan getting some form of relief, in whatever form that is, from the court system. And the fact that that hasn't happened for the course of the last three years has meant there's been a lot of speculation here in Islamabad about what might be going on behind the scenes that has led to that level of development. Now, that is all speculation. We have not heard of anything from Imran Khan's party talking about any form of deal or discussions going on, particularly with Pakistan's politically powerful military and intelligence services. And of course, we've not heard anything anything from the military's side either. But that is certainly what people are watching. And that is also why all of these tiny intricacies, which might seem like intricacies about which hospital he went to and how quickly he was transferred back, are also being monitored and looked at, because everybody's trying to see if this is an indication of what might happen next with Mr. Khan.
2: Thanks, Carrie. Caroline Davis there. It seems every week another report is released about the increasingly worrying state of the climate, and today is no exception. Scientists are now warning that the El Niño weather event developing over the Pacific Ocean is likely to be the strongest in living memory. Professor Adam Scaife is head of long-range forecasting for Britain's Met Office, which released the latest data.
6: I've been involved in long-range forecasting for many years, and I have never seen an event like this in our forecasts. The tropical Pacific is warming faster than I've ever seen, and assuming the forecasts are correct, and we've got very high confidence at this stage, we think that when it peaks in November and December, it's likely to be a record event, unprecedented beyond anything we've seen in living memory.
2: Well, I'm joined by our environment correspondent, Matt McGraw. Matt, what can you add to what Professor Adam Scaife was saying about this assessment?
13: Well, these warnings, Valerie, have been increasing in intensity from the scientists as they've been observing the data. They first declared the El Niño a couple of months ago, back in April or May, and they knew that it would peak towards the end of the year or early next year. But what they've seen in the data so far is a really strong strengthening of the warming in a particular area that they monitor all the time. And at the moment, it's over 2 degrees warmer than it should be. The Met Office is saying it could get to 3 degrees. Other forecasts have said it could get to 4 degrees. That is just unheard of, going back to the 19th century in terms of records. So it's worrying the scientists. They're concerned about it. It's happening in a much warmer world, as we know from climate change. And so the impacts might be a bit unpredictable and essentially much more strengthened than they have been in the past.
2: Very straightforward question here, Matt. I mean, why is El Niño so important?
13: Because it's a regular naturally occurring weather phenomenon that disturbs natural events around the world. It brings heat across the Pacific Ocean. That heat comes up into the atmosphere. It changes the winds around the world. So it has impacts in many, many places. And we've known this for, you know, hundreds of years. It's been a known phenomenon. But what's happened in recent decades or so is the strengthening of that in a warmer world. And now we're seeing real impacts, and we are already starting to see them actually in the last couple of weeks. We've seen much more flooding in Peru and in South America. We're seeing warnings from the Panama Canal that they may have to, you know, reduce the number of ships going through it because of drought that's linked to El Niño. So these impacts are happening in a warmer world and are having likely to have more impact all around the world over the next 6 to 12 months.
2: And what do you think we can expect in those 6 to 12 months?
13: Well, the Met Office today talked about severe droughts in South America and the Western Pacific. We're likely to see impacts on food and food production. We're likely to see drier in some parts of the world and wetter in others. That's this difficult to predict pattern about the El Niño event. So we will see maybe the monsoon depressed in India and some parts of Asia. We might see more intense rainfall in other parts, such as in South America, as we said. The impacts vary from region to region, but overall, it's having an impact. And it's likely to be quite a severe one, since the scientists are getting their warnings out pretty early.
2: And what can be done?
13: This is not something we can do something about. We have to, I guess, endure it more than anything else. It's not directly linked to climate change in the sense that climate change is known to be affecting it. We know that this is happening in a warmer world and therefore the impacts are likely to be greater, but it's not something that's been directly linked to the use of fossil fuels or things like that. It's a natural event, but the impacts, they're happening and they're really strong and happening in a much warmer world, as we've seen across Europe this year with heat wave after heat wave and droughts affecting farmers. That is likely upping the ante, upping the impacts of those impacts and making potentially impacts on food shortages, rising prices, a whole range of things. And also will likely make next year the warmest year on record, probably by some distance.
2: Thanks, Matt. Matt McGraw there. Israeli settlers have returned to the settlement of Kadim in the occupied West Bank, 21 years after it was evacuated by a previous Israeli government. Kadim is the last of 4 West Bank settlements dismantled in 2005 to be reopened under the current Israeli government, and is part of a sprint to expand settlement across the West Bank before elections are held in Israel in October. Our Middle East correspondent Lucy Williamson has this report from outside Kadim.
14: Flanked by government ministers and rows of new white caravans, settler leader Yossi Dagan congratulated Kadim's new settler families as the inaugural ribbon was cut. "We've corrected the expulsion from northern Samaria," Dagan said, using the biblical name for the occupied West Bank, vowing that Jewish settlers would return to Gaza too. This area around Jenin is the latest focus of Israel's push to expand settlements across the West Bank. Government ministers and settler leaders were invited to Kadim's opening ceremony. Journalists were not. Down a narrow track just behind the settlement, we found a Palestinian vegetable farmer and his family. He asked us to hide his identity. As a boy, he told us he'd watched from this same house as the settlement of Kadim was built, then watched it evacuated two decades later. Now, he's watching the settlers return. This time it's different, he told me. Back then, the settlers lived alongside us. They lived their lives and we lived ours. But now, they already drove my nephews away from their citrus trees, telling them, you have no place here, don't come back. Kadim was one of four Israeli settlements forcibly evacuated in 2005. Israel's current government has reopened all four of them and approved more new settlements in the area as well, overturning a 20-year ban on Israeli settlers around Jenin. By the time caravans had arrived at the new settlement of Emek Dotan, Palestinian teacher Sama Jaba says the problems had already begun.
3: Settlers try to enter our homes and provoke us in every possible way. The biggest problem is after midnight. After midnight, they have powerful floodlights, and they stop right next to the house, shining them directly through the windows, house after house, until 2 or 3 in the morning.
14: Alongside new settlements around Jenin, a new Israeli military bases, including one near Jenin's refugee camp, the first permanent Israeli military site built on land under full Palestinian Authority control.
15: In the past, we enjoyed the bliss of not having settlements. Now, we live in a hell made by settlers and their attacks.
14: Kamal Abu al-Rub is the Palestinian Authority governor in Jenin.
15: It's as if the Israelis are racing against time before the upcoming elections. Many of the areas around the city are now surrounded by settlements. Farmers are afraid and anxious about settler attacks when they go to work on their lands. They have also cut off roads, bulldozed lands, and cut down trees.
16: This is the road that links the new settlement of Kadim to Israel. The last time I was here, just a few weeks ago, we sat in a cafe over here drinking coffee, surrounded by Palestinian shops and businesses. Since then, dozens of those businesses have been flattened by the Israeli army. It gives you some sense of how fast things here are changing.
2: Lucy Williamson, you're listening to The Newsroom from the BBC World Service. The Trump administration is ramping up the pressure on Cuba with a new raft of sanctions targeting various individuals and organizations. The U.S. Secretary of State Marco Rubio announced the new restrictions on Thursday. Cuba's U.N. representative Ernesto Sobran Guzman denounced the sanctions and warned that any U.S. military action against the Caribbean island would have serious repercussions.
17: Sobre las consecuencias incalculables.
18: Once a military adventure against Cuba is launched, the consequences will be immeasurable. It will not only affect Cuba and the US, but also jeopardize peace, security and stability in the Western Hemisphere and even the entire world.
2: Of course, the US has already slapped many sanctions on Cuba. To hear more, we spoke to Luis Fajardo from BBC Monitoring.
19: This round of sanctions affects three officials who were involved in a more political role in an agency that the U.S. says was, quote unquote, exporting communist subversion to other countries. And it also involves sanctions to 9 agencies in things like the Ministry of Construction, a company involved in nickel mining, which traditionally has been an important source of money for Cuba. So it is part of a continued effort by the U.S. to weaken the Cuban economy on top of great restrictions, for example, on oil and fuel and all kinds of things that are causing a great deal of disruption in the Cuban economy. All in all, a very difficult situation for Cubans trying to withstand this economic pressure by the U.S. They're facing a lot of disruption in their everyday life. Energy shortages are leading to big power outages, very frequent across the country. There are shortages of basic goods, and there's a sense of serious economic deterioration, inflation, all kinds of things. And besides a traditional escape valve for the island, which was immigration to the U.S., of course, it is much, much more restricted nowadays. The United States, particularly the Trump administration, has been saying that they want political change in the island. There's been a lot of speculation in the media that the U.S. was trying to look for a Venezuelan-type scenario where someone in the Cuban administration would agree for a takeover with the U.S. and cooperate somehow with the U.S. Many, many different U.S. governments have tried to change the political situation in Cuba and have failed. So it is very difficult just to assume that this time they're going to be successful.
2: Luis Fajardo. This morning's headlines here in Britain are dominated by the news that Prince Harry and his family are returning to the UK after 6 years in America. Reports in Australia say that his wife, Meghan, has been offered an acting role here, which sources close to the family have not denied. One of the key questions, though, is who will fund his security, as the BBC's royal correspondent Helena Wilkinson explains.
20: You'll remember that when Prince Harry left the UK to go to California with his family, his security here in the UK was downgraded because he was a non-working royal and he had moved out of the country. The question is, now that he and his family are returning to the UK, how is his security going to look? When he was over in America, he had his own private security and he was angry that the security here in the UK when he returned had been downgraded. There is a Whitehall committee called RAVEC. They look at security around royalty and also VIPs. Now, remember that when Prince Harry does return with his family to live here in the UK, they will continue to be non-working royals. They will be private citizens, but Prince Harry is the son of the King. And so this committee will have to make a new assessment, one that is tailored to Prince Harry's new circumstances. And they may now decide to give him levels of taxpayer funded protection that he has always wanted, but that is not clear at this stage.
2: Helena Wilkinson. A new film, The Cycle of Love, focusing on the discrimination people can face because of India's caste system, has premiered in the US. It tells the true life story of PK, a street artist from the marginalised Dalit caste who cycled more than 9,000 kilometres from India to Europe to try to reunite with his true love, Lotta, from Sweden. About 200 million people in India are Dalits, historically known as untouchables, who face generations of discrimination and exclusion. Our culture correspondent Noor Nanji spoke to Priyanka Chopra Jonas, who executive produced the movie, and its director Orlando von Einsiedel, and asked them what the real-life PK and Lotta think about the film.
21: I think one of the things that makes me feel that maybe we got it right is when this film's played at film festivals, PK and Lotta have come and they've watched every single screening of the film, which is amazing.
22: Cute together. Like you meet them and you're like, wow, you know, this is a love story with a happy ending because you're still together and you're still cute. Like they're still like, they hold hands and they're affectionate. And I'm like, I want that after 50 years, you know, it's amazing.
23: What does this film say to you about the power of love?
22: I think it stands for how resilient love can be. And I think resilience is one of the most important qualities when it's actually really true love. Like when you're resilient and you're like, I will bend heaven and earth to achieve this thing, that makes it passionate, it makes it magical. And this movie is like an absolute example of that.
23: Orlando, do you think many people outside of India will be shocked that this level of discrimination based on a person's caste exists?
21: Well, I think discrimination exists in all societies. I think more than anything, this is also, as Priyanka was saying, this is a story about extraordinary human resilience and a man learning to love himself, and by loving himself, being able to love others.
23: And Priyanka, the issues in this film of social justice and a fairer system are very topical right now, given the protests we've seen in India. How timely do you feel that your film is, and what do you hope that the film will achieve?
22: I think this is a conversation which is timely at any given time. And it's unfortunate that, I'm sorry, but your question makes it timely just currently. I think these are issues we've discussed historically. And as human beings, taking the right step in that direction is what is crucial.
23: And the word untouchable itself is quite contentious and maybe even offensive to some. What discussions did you guys have around it?
21: So, you know, whenever you make a film outside of your own socioeconomic experience, it's an enormous responsibility. We took trying to get this right in the film very, very seriously. That began by working together with PK, Lotta, and the whole family. But we also surrounded ourselves with experts. We worked with a number of cast experts on this film. And, you know, I knew very little about this before getting into it, and done my best to educate myself. And hopefully we've done a job of representing this correctly in the film.
2: Orlando von Einsiedel. And you also heard from Priyanka Chopra Jonas speaking there to Nurnanji. Now, let's listen to one of the most infamous moments in the history of football.
0: And Maradona gives Argentina the lead. The England players protesting to the referee, and the goal is given. A use of the hand that England are complaining about.
2: And that was the moment that Diego Maradona used his hand to score the opening goal in Argentina's World Cup quarter-final against England in 1986, which came to be known as the Hand of God. Well, later, Maradona dribbled that very same ball past several defenders and crushed England's hopes with the so-called goal of the century. Maradona died in 2020, but interest in his legacy remains as strong as ever. And that ball is up for sale this weekend in the US with an estimated value of $10 million. BBC's Simon Jack spoke to football journalist and Diego Maradona biographer Guillaume Balague.
1: They tried to sell it before, and even though somebody tried to pay £2.5 million, did not sell. This was about 6 years ago, because the price that they wanted for is closer to what you say, to the 10 million. Doesn't even look probable, but of course is one iconic one for somebody that is remembered in the Anglo-Saxon world as a genius and as a cheat.
4: I mean, that's the thing about Maradona, isn't he? He's a sublime footballer, gifted. He's also a villain. He's an athlete. He's a drug addict. He's got so many different faces.
1: Yes, and again, you have to separate how he's perceived in the Anglo-Saxon world and in the Latin world. In the Anglo-Saxon world, because you did not hear him talk, he had an interview with Gary Lineker and the BBC. I've got in my YouTube channel subtitle, that is the Asif Kapadia documentary, a couple of books. But generally, it's what you see, what people have seen, is a genius, as you said, and who also was a cheat, who had iconic moments like that warm-up to Oppo's Life is Life in the semi-finals of the UEFA Cup, just before playing against Bayern Munich, where he was dancing instead of warming up. Things that you see is remembered for in the Latin world is so much more. Is seen basically as somebody that changed football.
4: I think, I mean, if you go to Argentina, I've been to visit, you almost see religious iconography of Maradona in some places you go to.
1: Yeah, for two reasons. One, because they see him as somebody that changed football. He was the first one to have a press officer, the first one to have a personal physio, the first one to have or to create a trade union for players, the first one to challenge FIFA and UEFA and saying that they were corrupt, the first one to have a go at the Pope, because he thought he could. But also in Argentina, they embrace very quickly somebody that actually challenges or sees himself as one of the best in the world, because they themselves feel that they haven't been allowed to be one of the best in the world. But once somebody represents them that way, straight away, he goes up into the Olympus. But again, because he won, and he won a World Cup with Argentina, that gives him, as you said, the religious status, really. Mm.
2: Guillaume Balague there on the footballer Diego Maradona. That's it from this edition of The Newsroom.
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30: Coming up shortly, a breakthrough vaccine to prevent cancer returning.
31: Normally when they make the cancer vaccines, you pick things that are different between a normal and a cancer, and then particularly for the bits of the cancer that's different on the surface of the cell, you take those bits of DNA and then you put them into the RNA vaccine, and then they'll make these bits of proteins that get recognised by the immune system.
30: So how will this vaccine work? 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
2: BBC News with Caroline Nicholls. British meteorologists have warned that a developing El Niño weather system could become the largest in living memory. The scientists say sea temperatures in the tropical central Pacific could rise more than 3 degrees above normal. Pakistan's former Prime Minister Imran Khan has been returned to prison after receiving medical attention in hospital in Islamabad under a Supreme Court order. The government said doctors had conducted a detailed examination of Mr. Khan and declared him medically fit. The United States has deported to Haiti the first group of people since the government won a legal case ending their temporary protected status. The deportees were taken to Cap Haïtien because the airport in the capital, Port-au-Prince, is considered too dangerous. Japan has carried out its first execution for more than a year. Tsunayo Takami was sentenced to death for killing 5 people in an arson attack in 2009. The British government has said French police are becoming more effective in stopping small boats carrying migrants across the English Channel. It says nearly 200 crossings involving over 4,000 migrants were intercepted. Police in South Africa have arrested 5 suspects after uncovering what they described as a multi-million-dollar crystal meth lab. They said the raid comes after a 2-month investigation into suspicious activities. Prosecutors in Australia say the British rapper and YouTuber Young Philly is to be retried on 3 rape charges. He's accused of assaulting a fan after performing in Perth in 2024. One of the most famous footballs in history has gone up for auction in the United States. The ball was used when Diego Maradona scored both the controversial Hand of God and the so-called Goal of the Century against England at the 1986 World Cup. Bidding has reached $2.5 million. BBC News.
30: Hello, I'm Tom Whipple and welcome to Inside Science from the BBC World Service. This week, we are not looking at small questions. We are looking at big questions, such as about the biggest thing of all. Are we closer to fully characterising a black hole? And with the launch of the Royal Society Trivedi Book Prize, we have a book about people who search for, among other things, the elixir of life, the alchemists. At Inside Science, we have no need for the Philosopher's Stone because we have a philosopher of our own, Penny Sarchet from New Scientist.
32: I think that's a first for me. Thank you.
30: Look, Penny, you are like an alchemist of old. You have been scouring the most obscure texts, or perhaps just New Scientist, to bring us some of the latest knowledge. What have you found?
32: Oh, well, one thing I want to talk about is a new study looking at what psychedelics do to the brain and why sometimes that could be helpful.
30: Well, that sounds like just the sort of recipe that an alchemist would have loved. But before we get to that, let's get something that's also been a long time coming. There is a wonderful, alluring simplicity to the idea of a cancer vaccine. You take your cancer, you train your body to attack it, and then voila, your own immune system goes in and defeats it, just as if it was measles or COVID. There's simplicity to the idea, but it turns out there is a fiendish complexity to the practice. Cancer is a lot bigger than a virus and a lot more similar to the healthy cells you don't want to attack. There is such complexity, in fact, that for decades scientists have failed. Until we think now. This week, Merck, known as MSD in Europe, and Moderna announced that a personalised cancer vaccine had significantly improved the outcomes of melanoma patients. Their treatment, they said, was ready for the clinic. The era of the cancer vaccine is, at last, upon us. What does that mean? We're joined by Anne Willis, a cancer cell biologist at the MRC. Thank you very much for joining us. I guess this moment's been quite a long time coming, hasn't it? There's been some false dawns in cancer vaccines.
31: I mean, there's been a lot of work in this space, and it's all been very encouraging, particularly in the animal models. But getting this to translate into humans can be a much harder, longer process. So it's very exciting that there's this breakthrough, apparent breakthrough that's come through today.
30: Before we get into why it's exciting and why it's been so hard, I think it's important to define what we're talking about. We're not talking about a vaccine that stops you getting cancer, like you'd sort of take your summer booster shot to stop your skin cancer, are we?
31: No, that's not how this works at all. So this is very specific. So cancer cells are very different from normal cells. It contain lots of mutations. So you sequence the DNA of the cancer cell to work out how it's different from a normal cell. And then particularly for the bits of the cancer that's different on the surface of the cell, you take those bits of DNA and then you put them into the RNA vaccine, and then they'll make these bits of proteins that get recognised by the immune system. So it's a way of priming the immune system to the cancer.
30: This, I think, particularly for people who've, you know, listened to a lot of stuff about the COVID vaccines, this makes a lot of sense. You've got something that's different. You train the body to spot the different thing by sending lots of examples of it there, and away it goes and attacks it. It sounds really simple. So why has this taken so long? Why has it been hard?
31: One, you've got to have good differences on the outside of the cancer cell, for one thing. Normally, when they make the cancer vaccines, you pick maybe 30, 35 things that are different between a normal and a cancer, 35 bits on the outside of the cell that are different. But actually, we don't really know which ones of those bits are going to bring about a good immune response. And not all of the, what they call neoantigens, are actually that immunogenic. And so that's part of the issue here. It's actually working out which bits of the tumour cell are likely to give you a very good immune response and get the T cells in to start destroying the tumour. That's the hard bit.
30: And why now? I mean, mRNA technology has been absolutely central to this, and again, we're familiar from COVID. What's it enabled them to do that's produced this apparent success?
31: It's very fast. It's very rapid. It's a programmable. So what you're doing is you're programming your own body to make antigenic responses against the tumor. So you're enhancing your own immune system to kill the cancers themselves. So that's how these things are working. I think the COVID vaccine work really has accelerated the excitement around this space. It's proved that these things can be very safe and highly effective. But this work has been going on within the cancer field for a very long time. And it is possible, this should, in theory, provided you can work out which neoantigens will work for which individual, work for any tumour type. That's why it's so exciting. This is a really brilliant proof within a phase 3 trial that this will work.
30: And a phase 3 trial, this is the final stage of testing something before you bring it to the clinic. We don't have a lot of data yet, do we? What do we know and what do you think it means?
31: So we know that they've done over 1,000 patients in a properly randomised trial, which is brilliant. These patients had high end stage disease with surgically removed high risk melanoma. And there were two endpoints they were looking for. So they gave the cancer vaccine alongside the standard treatment. And there was a significant improvement in recurrence-free survival. But also what was exciting was the other endpoint was distant metastasis-free survival. And that's important, particularly thinking of translating this technology to other tumour types, because 90% of cancer deaths are caused by secondary metastasis, not the primary tumour.
30: So you might have taken the tumour out, but the cancer cells were spread to other parts of the body and having tumours elsewhere.
31: Yeah, that's the problem with the cancers. A lot of things can be treated as a primary tumour. It's spread. So what these vaccines are doing and what this vaccine is doing is it's stopping recurrence but spread. And that's what's really exciting here. So I mean, it's hard to know. They say it was significant improvement in long-term survival. So we don't know how much that is, and we have to wait to see what the data's like. So whether it's 10%, 20% or something much higher than that. But any improvement is exciting because it's kind of proof of principle of this as a way of working more generally. We've just got to get the right neoantigens.
30: If I had a cancer, let's say I had a melanoma and I went to be treated on this, could you just talk me through the stages and what would be going on?
31: Well, I think what they're doing in this case is, I think it's every 3 weeks that people are being, you know, injected with the RNA containing their specific neoantigens. It's personalised.
30: So they'd have, just to go back, I'd have gone in, they would have surgically removed the cancer they could, and they would have then looked at that specific cancer to see specifically to me what proteins are on the outside.
31: Yes, that's right. They've taken the cancer out, they sequence it, and then they work out what the bits on the outside likely to be that are different from a normal cell. Then they make an RNA to that, and then they inject that back in again. So normally they take, as I said, about 30 different bits that they will put the RNA in for to encode and inject it back in. So it's personalized. So it is something that's particular to your cancer. The technology is very cheap now. It's very cheap to sequence compared to what it was 10 years ago, even. And actually making the RNA vaccines, again, is a very cheap thing to do. This is easy. The technology to do this is very fast, and it's very easy to reprogram it from one person to another, just to change. You just change the sequence that you're making. It's an easy thing to do. It's completely different to doing sort of big scale drug discovery. This is just reharnessing a technology, reprogramming it, doing something else with it.
30: How soon now do you think we might start seeing these affecting normal patients' lives?
31: It's hard to know. It depends on what these data are like. I mean, there's a parallel trial going on for colon cancer as well, for high-grade colon cancer too. So I think as more of these things roll out, we'll get a better idea. But it's having the immunologist really understanding what is and what isn't likely to give a good immune response is what's going to be key here.
30: Are you excited?
31: Oh, I mean, very. I'm just, you know, anything that will improve lives of cancer patients is always wonderful. And actually seeing that this extraordinary technology is sort of starting to reach its promise, this is very exciting for everybody.
30: Anne Willis, a cancer cell biologist at the MRC. Now, time to check in with Roland Pease. You've been investigating a new revelation about a black hole, Roland.
3: Indeed, the supermassive black hole at the centre of our galaxy, weighing about 4 million solar masses, which exerts an extraordinarily strong gravitational pull if you get close enough. In 2018, a star called S2, orbiting the black hole, came close enough that astronomers could detect the change in colour of its light as the radiation tried to escape that gravitational pull, a test of Einstein's theory of gravity. The Nobel Prize-winning German team who measured that have now discovered another orbiting star that'll get much closer next decade, which will give another test of the theory, whether it can whip up a vortex of space-time. Here's their Stefan Gillesen.
5: So this star, S301, gets down to the black hole to a scale of roughly the orbit of Saturn in the solar system. Or you could also put it that the star approaches the black hole 240 times the size of the black hole. That means if you were standing on a planet around that star looking at the night sky at that moment, the black hole probably would be more or less the size of the moon we see in the sky. So it's actually coming quite close.
3: And at this point, it's going pretty fast as well.
5: Yeah, the laws of celestial mechanics dictate that given how close we come, the speed gets very large. And in this case, we are reaching a speed of something like 25,000 kilometers per second. And 25,000 kilometers per second means that within something like 10 seconds, you're at the moon. And if you compare that to the speed for this Artemis mission, I mean, how many days were they on their way to finally reach the moon? 3 days or something. So it's really, really fast. Or we can also express it in terms of the speed of light, and it's 8% of the speed of light.
3: So it's being pulled into the sun up to these, you know, it's accelerating. The G-forces must be amazing.
5: Right. So the star is most of the orbit, it's moving at a more reasonable speed. But the moment it's closest approached, it has been accelerated to this extremely high speed and then gets shot around and shoots out in the other direction again. I guess this orbit is not seen best as like Earth orbit around the sun or something like that. Rather think of the cometary orbits in the solar system, right? These comets, they for a long time reside out in the Oort cloud, and then by some perturbation they come in and then make a very quick short visit close to the sun and then shoot back out again.
6: And the comet trio, but it looks more like a cigar than a circle, I guess.
5: It's absolutely, it's a very thin cigar, actually. It's not a circle at all.
6: How do you see something moving like this? Because I imagine it's a bit like a solar system. You've got all these stars orbiting the black hole, but I suspect it's a lot more chaotic, and you're just taking snapshots every now and again, and you've got to track all these little dots of light, sort of fireflies in the darkness of the night.
5: That's exactly right. So we're looking at this region over and over again, and we take these snapshots. And indeed, I look at these images very regularly, and we identify, okay, this object is now here, this object is now there, measure the position and attract the orbits in that way. However, there's so many stars, and there's in particular also bright stars. And our most famous star so far, which we called S2, that's the star which gave the Nobel Prize. That star is 100 times brighter than the star which we have discovered now. And this is exactly the problem, that in this crowded region, it's incredibly hard to pick out the fainter objects. So think about trying to see a little glowworm next to the headlight of a car. You need an incredibly good optical instrument to do that.
6: Which is what you've got with your upgraded instrument at the Very Large Telescope in Chile. And at what point did you realize that this wasn't just another star that's in the system, that this one was actually much more extreme than anything else you'd seen?
5: Well, we discovered the star in March 23 in one of the images. And okay, there's another star, not that surprising. But then in the subsequent months, we were quickly realizing, oh, the object is moving quite fast. And the fast motion always is interesting, because the only way to get fast is if you're actually feeling the acceleration from a big mass, so from the black hole.
6: When's the next closest approach then?
5: So the last one was in 23.
6: So you actually caught it just after it whizzed past or something like that?
5: Yeah, we just missed it, so to say. It was the first observations, really, and the star happened to just have passed there. And the period is 8.7 years, so you have to add 23 and plus 8.7, so it's at some point in 2031 again.
6: Are you able to see it at the moment it goes past the black hole again in 2031? Well, you know, can you get that? Is it bright enough to be seen?
5: Yes, it's bright enough to be seen, and our interferometer is good enough to resolve it, actually.
6: But this is going to be when the gravity is incredibly intense. Will this provide a really sort of new test of Einstein's theory?
5: Well, the black hole is rotating, and it should actually rotate. Think about the universe. All the objects are rotating: Earth, Moon, Jupiter, the Sun, galaxies. Everything is rotating. So why should a black hole not be rotating? And the rotation of a black hole acts in general relativity a bit like a hurricane for the space-time around it. So that means it drags space and time around it. And so think about a plane flying into a hurricane, and all of a sudden the pilot will not be flying in the direction he's aiming at, but there's a little extra coming from the tailwind the plane is getting, and then there's a slightly different direction. And the same will happen to the star when it comes close to the black hole. It will feel that extra force due to the rotation of space-time.
6: So what does that do? That sort of nudges its path, its orbit at that moment?
5: It gives it a little kick, yes. Yeah? So because the interaction is strongest when the star is closest to the black hole, and since the star is coming in so close only for a very brief moment in time, you can think of it as if somebody would give the star a little kick, like somebody hammers on the star for an instant, and then the orbit has actually changed a bit. And then we have the full orbit time to measure how this orbit actually has changed. So you don't need to actually observe the moment it changes its direction. It's just good enough to measure before and after, right? That's a cumulative effect.
6: So you think you could actually measure effectively how much of a kick it gets? And would that tell you how fast the black hole is spinning?
5: That is exactly the idea. And this is why we were so interested in that star, because we should be able to see that extra kick it gets. And then I would think we have achieved a major milestone, the direct measurement of the spin of a massive black hole. I would think that's, again, in the category of measuring the mass of the black hole. It's sort of a second number we can determine from the black hole. And it turns out that's actually all. A black hole in astrophysics has a mass and a spin. That's all. It doesn't have any continents. There's no lakes on it. It has no internal structure. It's only rotation and mass. And so we would then have it fully characterized. And this is, of course, I would think that's almost Nobel Prize worthy again if we manage to do that.
6: I don't see why not. Black holes are rather popular with the Nobel Prizes these days. That was Stefan Gillesen of the Max Planck Institute speaking for the team who detected this remarkable star S301. Details in Nature magazine.
30: Thanks, Roland. You're listening to Inside Science from the BBC World Service. Tell us what science you think we should be investigating. Our email address is insidescience@bbc.co.uk. Now, it is to science writing what the Nobels are to science, what the Oscars are to film, and it's coming. Yes, I'm sure you're excited. In just a few weeks, the Royal Society will be putting out the red carpet, the science writers will be blinking into the sunlight and putting on black tie, and coming for a party only marginally less bacchanalian than Vanity Fair's Oscars bash. The most coveted prize in non-fiction science is about to be awarded. Each week before then, we're speaking to the shortlisted authors for the Royal Society's Trivedi Book Prize. And we started with Kit Chapman, author of The Age of Alchemy.
10: The book is about how chemistry came into being. We start off with fire and we move through the ages looking at different civilizations because there's this misconception that science begins in the 18th century. It doesn't. We go into Romans, we go into the Maya and the Aztec, we go into China, we go around the world and we see how chemistry actually came into being through the Age of Alchemy.
30: And why? Why did you decide to do this?
10: I think part of it is addressing, again, this huge misconception that science belongs to white men in powdered wigs in the 18th century. Science is something that happens for all of us. We are constantly doing science. When we cook, when we clean, when we walk around our homes are built with materials. Science, chemistry is the science of stuff, is the science of things. And I really wanted to show how interconnected our world was and decolonize a little bit chemistry's history.
30: Take us to some of these key parts of the evolution. Should we go to the streets of Alexandria?
10: The sweaty workshops of Alexandria that stink of these strange chemicals where people are claiming that they're making gold. That's really where we get the first signs of what we know as chemia. And then when that moves into Islam, we have it becomes alchemia and of course alchemy. And this is a tradition that goes from the Egyptian artisans working in tombs. They were creating paints and gold. And of course, making gold is incredibly expensive because you've got to actually get the metal and mine it. And so they were looking at trying to create artificial gold. How do we make something look like gold so we can celebrate our gods? And that goes through the filter of Alexandria, which is a Macedonian Greek city. And eventually it all conflagrates together into this method of trade secrets known as chemia.
30: One of the most arresting starts to be honest, any chapter I've ever read begins with the words, "Hennig Brand would probably be forgotten if he hadn't tried to turn his own piss into gold." Urine's got quite an unexpectedly important role in your book, hasn't it?
10: Urine comes up time and time again. If there's one thing that is a through thread, it's urine. But Hennig Brand in the 17th century became convinced that he could turn his own urine into gold. And what happens is he collects, 1,500 gallons of urine, slowly fermenting in a cellar. And eventually he actually gets something. He gets a glowing substance from his own urine. And he becomes really excited about this. He thinks he's made the philosopher's stone, this stone that is not a stone that can turn lead into gold. Of course, what he hasn't done is anything like that. He's actually isolated phosphorus. And he goes around, he sells the recipe to a friend of his who actually travels Europe, showing this glowing urine to kings and queens. And eventually it's seen by a man called Robert Boyle, fantastic scientist, founder of the Royal Society. And Robert Boyle realizes what's actually happened is a new element has been discovered.
30: When does alchemy become chemistry? And how does one make this distinction?
10: Alchemy is a worldview of trying to understand how things relate to each other and how things work together. And the worldview will depend on who you are. Chinese alchemy, Western alchemy, Indian, Tamil alchemy are all very, very different. Alchemy brings in spirituality and religious perspectives, whereas chemistry purely focuses on empiricism and what we can observe, repeated experiment. And that's really the transition. So the last prevailing theory of alchemy is called phlogiston, this idea that there is a magic substance in everything that causes things to burn. And this slowly gets disproven once we discover oxygen, carbon dioxide, nitrogen in the air. The man who makes the leap is Antoine Lavoisier. So we have this moment that you can pretty much say alchemy ends and chemistry begins as we start looking at things rationally, as we start looking at cause and effect and looking at what makes up our modern world. What is stuff, for want of a better word? That is when we finally get to chemistry. We start thinking about atoms. We start thinking about elements and the gold rush of the 19th century, where we discover these huge swathes of the periodic table. And the periodic table itself comes about at the end of alchemy.
11: If there's one message,
10: and the periodic table itself comes about at the end of alchemy.
11: If there's one message you want readers to take from your book, what is it?

0: available to everybody. If you want to be a chemist, if you want to be a scientist, you can go and do that. And I want people to realize that science is for everybody and it is a global endeavor.
1: I'm not allowed to have favorites in these books. And indeed, I can't because this is the only one that I've read so far, but it's so much fun. Penny Sarchet, what have you brought for us?
2: Well, first off, let's talk about Operation Blue Skies, the world's first trial to deploy contrail avoidance measures across an entire airspace. So this is an attempt to reduce the amount of contrails produced by planes.
1: Why are we trying to reduce contrails?
2: They do actually have a climate impact. They're made by soot that's released by a plane. They sort of trigger the formation of ice crystals and then result in those lines of condensation that you can see in the sky, and they can last hours. And it's a little bit complicated. Some of it's good. They can reflect light during the day and slightly stop the amount of energy coming from the sun to the planet. But they're actually net bad because they also trap heat below them. And about a third of aviation's climate impact is thought to be down to these contrails. So the question then is, can we reduce them? And there's going to be this new trial over the Shanwick airspace, which is on the eastern side of the North Atlantic, taking place this winter and the following winter. And Google AI is going to inform rerouting of flights in flight to produce fewer contrails so that it will sort of direct planes to slightly more atmospherically favourable conditions. And this does take more fuel because if you're moving up and down and changing your course, then naturally you burn a bit more. But I was surprised to read that the benefits that this is likely to have are thought to kind of far outweigh any extra fuel that gets burned in flight. So if you're planning a flight over that side of the Atlantic this winter, you may well be on one of these trial flights.
1: Great. Anything else going on this week?
2: Yeah, so there's this paper in Nature yesterday about what psychedelics do to the brain, which I think is very interesting because there's quite a body of evidence building that psychedelics have promise for the treatment of some psychiatric conditions. And we're still figuring out how best to do this and how to do it safely. It's obviously not something you should be administering yourself at home. There is this question of like, well, why? Why does taking something that makes you hallucinate solve some of these difficult psychiatric problems? And so one of the sort of leading ideas of this has been the entropic brain hypothesis. And this posits that psychedelics temporarily relax the organization of your brain and they make your brain activity more flexible. But how can that explain kind of profound experiences that have long-lasting effects on your sort of mindset and feelings? And so this new study sought to look at that. And it's pretty cool. They did brain imaging of 62 adults before and after taking psilocybin. And there were sort of two levels. They confirmed that, yes, psilocybin does desynchronize brain activity, which is what we thought. But it doesn't just push a chaos button and make everything more random in your brain, more entropic. They found that brain activity actually sort of tuned people in to their surrounding environments. And they found that the stronger that this effect was in a person, the more that person's mindset shifted and the more they felt life has meaning and these kinds of positive effects that can sometimes be reported with psychedelics. So there's something about, if this pans out to be true, that you're kind of reorganizing brain activity rather than just throwing it into mayhem, that sounds slightly more promising.
1: Look, thank you very much, Penny. I'm now, after listening to that, going to go and unscramble my brain. But that's all we've got time for. It is goodbye from me and goodbye from you.
2: Goodbye.
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0: story of an Australian library book returned after a whopping 150 years has us musing on the joy of books and the perils of being overdue, whether that's a library book or the mega earthquake that, according to modellers, is 1,000 years late in California. We bring you tales of an important meteorite lost in a museum drawer, and we're joined by the archivist for computer code to hear his fight to save the architecture behind our digital world. As bird flu comes to Australia and New Zealand, we hear about the penguin vaccinators fighting back. And if you can measure sound in decibels, what are the units that help you to quantify the gentle waft of a rose or the intense stink of a durian fruit? All that, plus the dying art of reading a book. It's coming up after this.
1: BBC News with Neil Nunes. British meteorologists have warned that a developing El Niño weather system could become the biggest on record. The scientists say sea temperatures in the tropical central Pacific could be significantly higher than normal, with drought in Central and South America. With more, here's our environment correspondent Matt McGrath.
2: The scientists first declared the El Niño a couple of months ago. What they've seen in the data so far is a really strong strengthening of the warming in a particular area that they monitor all the time. And at the moment, it's over 2 degrees warmer than it should be. The Met Office is saying it could get to 3 degrees. Other forecasts have said it could get to 4 degrees. That is just unheard of going back to the 19th century in terms of records. So it's worrying the scientists. It's happening in a much warmer world, as we know from climate change. And so the impacts might be a bit unpredictable and much more strengthened than they have been in the past.
1: Pakistan's former Prime Minister Imran Khan has been returned to prison after receiving medical attention in hospital in Islamabad under a Supreme Court order. He's been held in prison for 3 years on corruption charges that he said are politically motivated. Here's Carrie Davis in Islamabad.
3: Imran Khan's hospital visit was the result of the most significant relief he's been given by the courts since his imprisonment more than 3 years ago on charges he says are politically motivated. The judges made their decision after considering a medical report that highlighted his fluctuating blood pressure, anxiety, and palpitations. But exactly what happened overnight is unclear. The court directed Mr. Khan to be taken to the private Shifa International Hospital. This morning, Pakistan's information minister has said he was taken to a state-run hospital because of the security situation. The minister also said that Imran Khan had been transferred back to prison after being declared medically fit by a team of doctors.
1: The United States has deported to Haiti the first group of people since the government won a legal case ending the temporary protected status of 350,000 Haitians. Here's Andrew Ochieng.
4: The 160 deportees were taken to Cap Haitien in the north because the airport in Haiti's capital is considered too dangerous. The U.S. government has banned commercial flights to Port-au-Prince until the end of September because of gang violence. The UN says more than 2,000 people have been killed in the violence this year and that more than half of the population is in need of humanitarian aid. Haitian immigration officials said that while some of those deported had been in the U.S. illegally, others had criminal records and convictions.
1: A court in Hong Kong has convicted two pro-democracy activists of subversion. Lee Chuk Yan and Chow Hung Tung used to organize annual candlelit vigils, marking China's killing of hundreds, perhaps thousands, of pro-democracy protesters in Tiananmen Square in 1989. World News from the BBC. A new report by the charity Save the Children suggests that at least 180 children in the Democratic Republic of Congo have lost both parents or caregivers since the Ebola outbreak was declared in May. Officials in Ituri province, the center of the outbreak, say more than 100 others have been separated from their parents while they receive treatment. Police in South Africa have arrested 5 suspects, including 2 Mexicans, after uncovering what they described as a multi-million-dollar crystal meth lab on a remote farm. Officers raided the lab in the northern town of Messina early on Friday. Prosecutors in Australia have said the UK rapper Young Philly is to be retried on 3 rape charges, a month after a jury found him not guilty of raping a fan after performing at a nightclub in Perth 2 years ago. Our Australia correspondent is Katie Watson.
0: The YouTuber, whose real name is Andrés Felipe Valencia Barrientos, was accused of sexually assaulting a 20-year-old woman in his hotel room while on tour in Australia. The court heard that the pair had engaged in consensual sex before Barrientos turned violent. He'd faced 10 charges in total, and last month the jury found him guilty of 2 counts of assault. The jury couldn't, though, come to a decision on 3 counts of rape. He'll face a retrial for those and be sentenced for his guilty assault charges after that.
1: One of the most famous footballs in history has gone up for auction in the United States. The ball was used when Diego Maradona scored both the controversial hand of God and the so-called goal of the century against England at the 1986 World Cup. Bidding has already reached $2.5 million. Maradona's shirt from the same match sold for more than $9 million in 2022. That's the latest BBC News.
5: So this week I'm buzzing from my first solar eclipse. It's also the first time I've themed a holiday around an astronomical event. The actual total eclipse at the Spanish island of Menorca lasted 1 minute and 43 seconds, and because I'm an audio nerd, I recorded it. So here's a sonic eclipse. If I were being mean-spirited, I could calculate my total cost per second of eclipse, and maybe bill that person there who sounded their car horn for half of it. But the days of prep and anticipation were part of the fun, building to an astonishing communal phenomenon that brought tears to my eyes. I'm hooked, and looking to return to Spain next summer for another taste of this rare and weird event. I'm Marnie Chesterton from the BBC World Service. This is Unexpected Elements.

0: I'm joined on this show by two enlightening and delightful science broadcasters in Sydney, Australia. It's Katie Silver. Welcome back.
1: Thanks, Marnie. Thanks for having me.
0: And in Helsinki, Finland, we've got Tristan Artone. Welcome, welcome.
2: Ande, ande, babo, and moika.
0: This is the show that takes a story from recent headlines. And what we do is we set it free in the collective universe of our knowledge, by which I mean we all take turns saying, you know what that reminds me of, as we share tales of related science. We often add in an expert scientist, some questions, some comments from our listeners, and much like reading a good book, we get lost in the adventures along the way. And talking of books, let's take a listen to this week's starting story.
3: Have you ever returned a book a little bit late to a library?
4: New South Wales Library has had a book returned that was borrowed 150 years ago.
5: A gentleman approached me with this lovely old book in his hands. The story was that he found it in a tea chest amongst other books.
3: The cloth-bound volume did have some water damage, but is in otherwise good condition.
6: Better late than never.
0: This week, we're inspired by the story of an Australian library that finally had a book returned 150 years overdue after it was found behind a fireplace. So the book, Antiquities of Athens, was borrowed from the local library in Kiama. Sometime in the mid-1870s, a guy called John Simmons thinks that maybe the person who forgot to return it was his great-grandfather.
1: Wow.
0: And it's got all these brilliant details. The inside cover specifies you can't borrow it if you're intoxicated, and that returning it late would result in a fine of 3 pence a week, which would be £97 by the time the book was returned, which doesn't sound like a lot, but that's about £15,000 in inflation money. Luckily for the Simmons family, the library waived the late fee. The moral of that is if you're going to return a library book late, return it 150 years late, and then you don't get to pay the fine.
1: Very smart.
0: Yeah. Katie, where would you like to take us from a long overdue library book?
1: Okay, well, from a book that was found behind a fireplace, how about a meteorite that was found in a drawer?
0: Love it. Tell me more.
1: Okay, well, if you think 150 years is long, try this. An asteroid hit Mars, and about 11 million years later, a meteorite was found in a drawer in a university in Indiana, and no one's really sure how it got there.
0: Okay, lots of questions on this one. First, can you give us a recap, the difference between an asteroid and a meteorite?
1: So an asteroid is a large rocky body that orbits the sun out in space. It's mostly in the belt between Mars and Jupiter. Now, sometimes they collide with each other or even whole planets. And if debris from that collision makes it all the way to the Earth's surface, what lands on the ground is a meteorite. And they contain clues to the history of the solar system. And one article, for example, described them as time capsules of the universe that were delivered straight from space.
0: Okay, so there's a lot to learn from them. Tell me about this one that was found in a drawer.
1: Yes, so scientists found this meteorite in 1931 in a drawer in Purdue University, and they called it the Lafayette meteorite, which is the city where Purdue is in Indiana. And it's a chunk of Mars from when the planet got hit by an asteroid 11 million years ago, sending several chunks flying through space and leaving this one to eventually crash land on Earth. And remarkably, it's one of the few meteorites that can be traced directly to Mars. In fact, it shows evidence that there was liquid water on Mars about 750 million years ago.
0: Okay, so Mars is famously a desert of red dust. So that must have been an exciting find. I mean, how did they work all of this out?
1: So early investigations found the meteorite contained certain minerals that could only have formed from exposure to water when it was still on Mars. But exactly when that was, there were lots of questions over. So now scientists from Purdue and others have managed to age the minerals found on the meteorite and found they were 742 million years old, meaning that we now know that there was water on Mars at that point. Now, here's a tricky bit. They had to prove that date hadn't been scrambled by everything else that this rock went through afterwards, because if you remember, it got pretty violently knocked off Mars. It then spent 11 million years drifting through space. It burned through Earth's atmosphere after that on its way to Purdue University. And any one of these events could have disrupted the clock on the minerals. But the team managed to prove that none of these things had disturbed the reading. And so that 742 million year date holds up.
0: So we know that there was water on Mars 742 million years ago. Do we know how much? Are we talking oceans here?
1: Well, not quite. They don't think there was that much liquid water on Mars at the time, but instead they think this water came from underground ice or permafrost that melted because of volcanic activity happening below the surface.
2: You know, Katie, water on Mars is cool and all, but I'm concerned with the smaller questions. How'd the meteor get in the drawer?
1: It's a really good question, and it's a bit of a mystery, but of course scientists love a mystery, so they have tried to investigate it. Now, one scientist found a fungus molecule on it that's associated with agriculture, particularly corn and wheat. So they researched this fungus's history in the county and found that there was outbreaks of it in 1919 and 1927, which also coincided with when there were meteorite or fireball sightings in the area. So that gives an idea of when it might have hit Earth. It's also very well preserved, which means that it must have been recovered relatively quickly after it landed. But as to who found it and put it in that drawer, well, that's still a mystery.
0: Thank you, Katie. I love a mystery. Also, I love that the mystery has gone via looking at fungus history. Tristan, you are up next. What have you got for us?
2: Well, when returning a 150-year overdue library book, you might say better late than never, but I want to talk about something where the opposite might be the case, an overdue massive earthquake that scientists are calling the big one.
0: Okay, yes. I think never is definitely better. I don't know, maybe scientists will say I'm wrong. Where exactly is the overdue massive earthquake due?
2: Well, I'm talking about California in the United States, so anyone who lives or has lived there will know that California is no stranger to earthquakes. And that's because the state lies directly on numerous fault lines where two of Earth's tectonic plates meet. So that's the Pacific Plate and the North American Plate. And then fault lines are where those plates meet and slide past each other, which creates a lot of stress. And the stress is just the amount of force over a certain area. So in the case of California, it's this sort of like sideways pushing force that's created when these two massive slabs of the Earth's crust grind past each other horizontally. And this causes a buildup of friction until it can't stand it, kind of like a tightly wound spring. So when that happens, the plate either slips or breaks, what's called a rupture, and all that built-up force is released, and that's what causes earthquakes.
0: Okay, so they do get a lot of earthquakes there, right? So how do we know they're overdue for a particularly big one?
2: Yeah, well, recent research by geologists at the University of Hawaii in Honolulu used computer simulations of the last 1,000 years of large earthquake activity to show that the southern part of the San Andreas Fault and the northern part of the San Jacinto Fault are under more stress than they've ever been in the last 1,000 years. The San Andreas Fault spans most of the length of California, while its sister fault, the San Jacinto Fault, runs parallel to San Andreas and runs all the way to Mexico. So the southern part of the San Andreas fault line hasn't ruptured since 1690, and earthquakes there occur on average about every 180 years, so it's been seismically overdue for about 2 centuries. And then meanwhile, the northern part of the San Jacinto fault line also hasn't ruptured since 1812. So basically, that's a lot of stress building up over a lot of time.
0: Okay, and if, or rather when, this overdue earthquake does happen, how bad could it be?
2: Well, scientists are warning that it could be not just a big earthquake, but a megaquake, which is a quake with magnitude 8 or higher. The magnitude of an earthquake is a number that characterizes the size of an earthquake based on the size of the vibrations of the ground. And for context, the recent earthquakes in Venezuela and Indonesia both had magnitudes of somewhere over 7. And an increase in magnitude from 7 to 8 means like 32 times more energy is released. So the researchers in Hawaii found that both San Andreas and San Jacinto faults are now carrying more pent-up stress than at any other point in the past millennium. And it's a state that they're calling critically loaded. So the two fault systems being loaded to similar pressure makes them more likely to influence one another.
0: Okay, so an earthquake along one could cause another one along the other.
2: Exactly. The researchers singled out a junction called Cajon Pass, which is where the two fault lines meet. These kinds of junctions act as like gates that decide whether a rupture jumps from one fault line to another. So if the gate's closed, it's a barrier that stops earthquakes from rippling along the entire fault line. But when it's open, an earthquake could affect both of those fault lines. And the researchers say that their model suggests that what opens that gate is if the two fault lines are similarly loaded with stress, and they are. So taken together, an overdue major earthquake, fault lines under record high stress levels, and fault systems networked together could produce a megaquake that just ripples across almost the entire state.
1: Tristan, that sounds terrifying. At least I guess some small relief is that we know it's coming. So what are scientists doing to prepare?
2: Well, if you live in California, you probably know that there are a lot of systems in place should the big one strike. So the entire West Coast of the United States has access to something called Shake Alert, and that system utilizes nearly 1,700 seismic sensors across the West Coast. When the system is activated, it can trigger warnings that are sent to your phone and trigger safeguard systems that slow down public transit to prevent derailments. It can also close water and gas utility valves and activate backup generators. So while the concern is real, the preparations are real also.
0: Thank you, Tristan. It's probably worth also saying that if you do find yourself experiencing an earthquake, the advice is to drop cover and hold on. So drop your hands and knees so that you don't fall over. Cover yourself with whatever shelter you can find, like a sturdy table, and then hold on to that shelter until the shaking stops. I mean, I say that like I've experienced one, which I never have. So I bet loads of our listeners have top earthquake tips. So do email those in to the rest of us. The email is unexpected@bbc.co.uk. Still to come on the show, the Library for Digital Life.
7: Hello, Ella here with this week's Unexpected Elements quiz. The discovery of a 150-year overdue library book in a fireplace had us wondering about other things that can survive against the odds in remarkable places. Back in 2024, researchers in Oxford compiled records of thousands of bodies spanning 12,000 years, which had been found in areas like peat bogs and lake beds. Strangely, the team discovered that in around 1,300 of the bodies, one organ was preserved amongst otherwise skeletonized remains. So, my question is, which was the only organ that survived in these ancient skeletons? A. The liver, B. The brain, C. The lungs. Which was the only organ that survived in these ancient skeletons? A. The liver, B. The brain, C. The lungs. Have a think, and I'll be back with the answer soon.
0: You're listening to Unexpected Elements from the BBC World Service. After a borrowed library book was found and returned to an Australian library 150 years late, we're exploring the science of rediscovered things, overdue things, and more. Now, libraries are most known as the places to take out books, but many of them also contain archives, keeping and maintaining all kinds of documents and records from our history. In a digital world, how do we store something that's not physical? And how do we protect it from everything the world might throw at it? That's where the Arctic World Archive comes in, a huge digital archive full of data on a remote Norwegian island and home to the GitHub Code Vault. Here to tell us more about the science of preserving digital things for the future is Martin Woodward, Vice President of Developer Relations at GitHub. Welcome to Unexpected Elements.
8: Thank you for having me.
0: So what is a GitHub Code Vault? I mean, and is it genuinely on this remote island?
8: In IT, we store source code for all the software that you all use every day. And we store that most commonly nowadays in an application called Git, which is unfortunately named for the UK listeners, but it's just what it's called. So when you're storing source code, you're building it, you have a copy of your source code locally with all the history. And you commonly share it with a site like GitHub to share that with the world.
0: And when you say source code, so for someone who's not looking at code on a daily basis, I mean, what kind of things am I doing that are based on code?
8: everything you touch, everything that's on a computer, from your phone to your operating system to the website you visit, is created using code. And that code is made up of source code. That's the instructions that humans originally, now increasingly humans with AI, write to be able to turn that instructions that the computer uses.
0: Okay, so there's the backup copy of the instructions. And then there's the super duper backup.
8: Yeah, exactly. So we use what's called a locks philosophy. So lots of copies keep stuff safe, you know. You have a copy on your machine, you share it with us. Now GitHub has a copy, but we thought, well, that's not good enough. You know, we need to do better than this. So we have lots of archives everywhere. And then we worked with a set of experts on how can we archive the world's open source software. How can we take snapshots of that and put it somewhere safe? So we have a copy of like the most popular open source software. We have that in the Bodleian Library, in Alexandra Bibliotheca, in Stanford Library, in like a pretty box. Because it turns out humanity values pretty things, so that in 100,000 years' time, somebody would see that and think, oh, this must have value. What is it? With the Arctic Code Vault, what we did was we took all of the open source software in the world that's on GitHub, and we put it onto essentially film, and then we buried it in a coal mine, in an abandoned coal mine in Svalbard, which is sort of round the corner from where the Arctic Sea Vault is and things like that. And again, buried it in a pretty, essentially a large storage container that looks nice, along with instructions of how to take the information off these films and convert it back into readable, you know, computer instructions. And then a whole tech tree, which explains this is what source code is. This is what a compiler is. Because again, we have to assume if somebody comes along in 1,000 years time, they might have forgotten what this is all about. So we need to kind of explain that too.
0: I love that you've put the instructions on what to do with the instructions in the same place. This is good forward thinking. What language is it in?
8: Is lots of different programming languages, and then those programming languages as well contain, you know, instructions in lots of different languages. And then the actual instructions for rebuilding it, we've done in sort of five different languages, you know, in Chinese, English, and a few other different languages as well, just to make sure that there's kind of a Rosetta Stone of how to reassemble the world source code is also included in this. And the medium we picked, this film, was very deliberately picked because it has a long archive life, over 1,000 years, we hope, but it's also easy to read. It's essentially, you know, QR codes that you see all around. It's essentially lots of QR codes on a film. So if you bring it up and look at it, you can see these are QR codes. And so you get a hint as to how to read it. You know, like if you archive things on DVD-ROMs or magnetic tapes, you need very specialized equipment and you need quite a high technology standard to be able to decode that information. This is a much more deliberately kind of high tech while being also low tech and easy to decompile.
0: Okay, Katie.
1: Why do we need old code? Like if this is found in 10 or 20 or 50 years from now, is it almost like just finding like the code equivalent of like a Nokia 3510? And is this not going to be obsolete as AI and everything replaces it and we get more advanced code?
8: Code changes rapidly. We're currently seeing around 1,500 changes per second to the code stored on GitHub, like right now. However, we took the archive on the 2nd of February 2020, which turned out to be a remarkably interesting date to take a snapshot of the world source code. Because not only was it just literally just prior to the sort of the COVID pandemic, it was also taken just before AI came in and helped us write code. So every line of code in the archive is actually handwritten code by a human. And that's in the last 6 years, how we write code has changed dramatically.
0: Tristan.
2: You said that it's capturing everything that's on GitHub right now, or are you making archival decisions as to sort of what characteristics you're looking for in code, or is just a grab of everything?
8: On the 2nd of February 2020, we took a grab of everything that was public, so everything that was open source. We also gave people the ability to opt out, so some people would have said they didn't want their code included, you know, and we gave them that ability. But to be honest, not many people took up that opportunity. People were pretty excited about their code living in a vault in the Arctic sort of thing. But we didn't make any editorial decisions for the Arctic Code Vault. It was everything.
2: I didn't know this. That means even some of my code is in there, which is like kind of cool.
8: Oh, wow. Sweet.
2: Like, yeah. And is there a particular like code that's incredibly old that you've got in there that you're really interested in when you see, or just a particular programming that you're like really excited that's been preserved?
8: Well, I mean, we have preserved the Linux operating system, the Android operating system. Those things are preserved. There is a copy of the source code that was used for the lunar lander in the Apollo mission. That was on GitHub. That's included. The source code that was used to power the JPL, you know, the Mars helicopter, things like that are all done in open source and they're all included. So I think what's also fascinating about that, the Arctic archive, because it is so big, is it includes all the kind of unimportant stuff that regular people are doing that, again, future archivists and future historians can make judgment calls on and go see, oh, what was this person doing? What were the, you know, what was interesting to everybody else? And so we don't have to predict what will be interesting to historians of the future either.
0: Well, Martin Woodward, thank you so much for coming onto the show and sharing the secrets of the Code Vault.
8: Thank you. Goodbye.
0: So, an overdue library book took us via a watery meteorite lost in a drawer and an overdue earthquake in California to a mine in Norway that's a digital vault. Still to come on the show, penguin vaccinators, eclipse etiquette, and if you're smelling something really stinky, can you convert that into units of smell? That's coming up shortly.
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0: Coming up after the news. As bird flu comes to Australia and New Zealand, we hear about the penguin vaccinators fighting back. Also, if you can measure sound in decibels, what are the units that help you quantify the gentle waft of a rose or the intense stink of a durian fruit? That, plus the dying art of reading a book and what it does to your brain. Coming up shortly on Unexpected Elements.
17: BBC News with Neil Nunes. Meteorologists have warned that a developing El Niño weather system could become the largest on record. The experts say the effects are already being felt in India, where the monsoon rains are way below average. Pakistan's former Prime Minister Imran Khan has been returned to prison after receiving medical attention in hospital under a Supreme Court order. The government said doctors had declared him medically fit. The United States has deported the first group of people to Haiti since the government won a legal case ending their temporary protected status. They were taken to Cap-Haïtien because the airport in the capital is considered too dangerous. The president of the International Criminal Court has said the recent U.S. sanctions against her came as no surprise. Tomoko Akane said it was important, however, that they don't become the beginning of the demise of the international rule of law. Save the Children, the charity, says almost 200 children in the Democratic Republic of Congo have lost both parents or caregivers in the current Ebola outbreak. The charity warns that those affected face greater risks of abuse. Police in South Africa have arrested five suspects after uncovering a crystal meth lab. They said the raid comes after a two-month investigation. Prosecutors in Australia say the British rapper and YouTuber Young Philly is to be retried on three rape charges. He's accused of assaulting a fan in 2024. One of the most famous footballs in history has gone up for auction in the United States. The ball was used when Diego Maradona scored both the controversial Hand of God goal and the so-called Goal of the Century against England at the 1986 World Cup. BBC News.
0: This is Unexpected Elements from the BBC World Service, the science show inspired by the news. I'm Marnie Chesterton in Cardiff in Wales, and I'm joined by
1: Katie Silver in Sydney, Australia,
0: and
2: Tristan Autone in Helsinki, Finland.
0: So the three of us read a lot of news and journal papers, and this is the bit of the show where our lovely panellists bring a story from their part of the world, something that's gone under the radar of global news, and we share it with our World Service audiences. Spread the love, or at least the knowledge. And as ever, if you can link it to this week's theme, you may receive some definitely useful in real life bonus points. So, Katie, you are up. Can you link the theme, which is a library book that was returned 150 years late, and your story?
1: I think ever so slightly. So, both Australian, both famous tourist sites in Australia, and maybe also, sadly, scientists have gotten a little bit late to these penguins as well.
0: Ooh, you're teasing me with penguins. Okay.
1: How's that for a hint?
0: Points for anything that involves penguins, frankly. Tell me more.
1: So the government in Australia says that it's going to be vaccinating animals en masse against the H5N1 bird flu virus that's ripping around the world, with risks, of course, to ecological devastation. And one of the species they're targeting is quite cute. As I say, it's these fairy penguins.
0: I've never heard of fairy penguins. Tristan, are they on your radar?
2: They are not, but they will be from here on out.
1: I'm pleased to bring them to you. They're absolutely adorable. So, look them up on images in your free time. And basically, there's a colony of 40,000 of these tiny little fairy penguins on Phillip Island in Victoria, not far from Melbourne. It's the largest colony of the species in the world. And these are the world's smallest penguins. It's also a massive tourism draw card. The penguins parade each night. Now, because they live in such close proximity, they're considered one of the most at-risk groups if bird flu was to spread between them. And so the government has said that they're going to be a top priority species to vaccinate.
2: How exactly do you go about vaccinating wild, tiny penguins? I'm guessing you just don't, like, chase them around.
1: Well, you'd have to be pretty quick, Tristan. So you have to do it very carefully and at night. And the tricky part is that these vaccines need two doses. So they come ashore each evening and then officials corral them into an area where they get their first dose. They get microchipped and then they're released back to their burrows. And then that's, as I say, the tricky bit is that you have to catch them again. It's a huge undertaking and they're trying to vaccinate about 5,000 of them. They're also deliberately keeping staff numbers on the ground relatively low to try and reduce the biosecurity risk to the birds and as well the humans that are handling them.
0: Okay, so that could take a while with 5,000 penguins to vaccinate and only a small number of people able to vaccinate them. And am I right in thinking that there's been the first reported death of a penguin in Australia from bird flu?
1: Yes, of one of these penguins. And that's the worry. So last weekend, just days before the rollout was due to begin, a little penguin on Phillip Island was confirmed to have died from the virus. And it was found in a different part of the island to the parade site. So there is hopes that it hasn't spread quite as much as it may have, but it has still raised alarm because there was modelling that was done back in May last year that warned that vaccinating a colony against the virus, if it's the virus has already been detected, it would likely be too late. Now, the concern is that significant deaths could happen before enough of the population is protected. And officials say they're aware of that risk, but that the advice is to basically just keep moving as fast and safely as possible regardless. And yeah, it may well accelerate the plan.
0: Okay, so what happens now?
1: Well, this is part of an Australian government-wide rollout that's happening in different states and territories across Australia. And basically, the various states have been told to identify the priority species for vaccination. And interestingly, it's not just birds. So one ecologist that I spoke with and interviewed about this said that priority species might be things like orange-bellied parrots, regent honeyeaters, herald petrels, but also things like Australian sea lions, Tasmanian devils, and eastern quolls, which was the expert that I spoke with. He was particularly concerned about eastern quolls, his area.
0: What's a quoll?
1: A carnivorous marsupial, about a couple of hand sizes.
0: Oh, they're cute.
1: It is very cute. One of six extant species of quolls, endemic to Australia, occur on the island of Tasmania, and they were considered extinct on the mainland after 1963. So just a little Australian animal for you, Marnie. The reason these animals that I mentioned are particularly vulnerable is because they have small declining populations. They don't have a great deal of genetic diversity in order to have much immunity. There's relatively concentrated breeding. And so that means that if there's an outbreak, it could disproportionately spread and have very big impacts across the entire population. So in general, the government said that they're going to try to start rolling out these vaccines to animals in captivity as they're easier to vaccinate and potentially as well more at risk or more endangered. But the ecologist I spoke with was really quite seriously worried about what this would mean for biodiversity and wildlife losses. And as I say, vaccinations being treated as a useful tool, but not really a silver bullet. So this is one measure, but it's likely going to be a very long, hard fight.
0: I see. I mean, I can see vaccinating Tasmanian devils in captivity being an easy one. I don't know how you'd find them in the wild. Well, thank you, Katie. I guess best of luck to the penguin vaccinators, right? I mean, that's a job title to brag about at parties. But more seriously, I mean, having watched the devastation from H5N1 in my bit of the world, I do hope that vaccination can make a difference. We've come to that part of the show where we rifle through our inbox to find out what you have had to say about past shows. So, as I bragged, I was off last week looking at the total solar eclipse that swept through Europe. And whilst I was doing that, Alex Lathbridge took over and did a show based on it. Well, listener Michael from Minnesota in the US took umbrage at something Alex said. Tristan, do you want to read out his message?
2: Sure. So Michael said, in the first few minutes of the show, Alex said, as crowds watched on, hopefully with their special protective eclipse glasses firmly in place, No. Total solar eclipse viewers must remove protective eclipse glasses during totality. Otherwise, the viewer will completely miss the eclipse. The corona is only visible during the few minutes of totality. The magnificent solar corona is the main point of viewing a total eclipse of the sun. Eclipse glasses completely block the solar corona. All caps.
0: Lots of caps. Thank you, Michael. Let's set the record straight for anyone who wants to watch the next one. Yes, you should never look directly at the surface of the sun, and eclipse glasses are absolutely necessary if you're trying to look at that bit where the moon is partially covering the sun. But yes, during the brief moments of totality, when the moon's completely covered the sun, you can look directly without the glasses and catch a glimpse of the corona. So that's the outermost layer of the sun, which is millions of degrees hotter than the surface. Just as important as what's going on the sun, you kind of need to take the glasses off just to see everyone else and to notice that it's dark, because it will just be completely dark if you've got your glasses on. So absolutely. Take them off during the totality. Now, how much totality time you get will depend on where in the world you are. So it's best to check so that you don't get caught out at the end. The advice from NASA is you'll know it's safe to look when you can no longer see any part of the sun through either eclipse glasses or a solar viewer. And as soon as you can see even a little bit of bright sun reappear after totality, stick your glasses back on. I hope that helps anyone looking to see the next total eclipse on the 2nd of August 2027. Katie, Tristan, have either of you seen a total eclipse?
1: I haven't. I'd love to. Tristan?
2: I have. I went with my dad, and y'all actually had him send in an audio postcard of his experience, actually, a couple of years back. So that was when it went through Texas. And, like, I'll admit, I thought, like, a solar eclipse was cool, but didn't think it was actually, like, as kind of life-changing until I went and saw it. So it sounds like similar to you, Marty, of just really being in awe. I was like, oh, this could be a really cool experience. And it was like, oh man, I would love to do that again if I had the opportunity. So it's a fun thing to do.
0: So all of the scientists that I spoke to about the eclipse this year, and I said, is there any science that you will be doing that I can come and hold a microphone next to you? And they went, yeah, well, obviously the 2027 eclipse is the really scientifically important one. And I was like, oh, is it? Interesting. Tell me more. Because there's going to be a longer totality. And so there's more time to stare at the bit of the corona that you can't normally see. So I'm keeping in touch with them. And hopefully there's going to be some interesting science experiments. So maybe we can just relocate the show next August to there.
1: South Spain next August. Sounds good.
2: Yeah, call me up. I'm ready to go.
0: Now, to my absolute joy, the postman has just dropped off a load of actual physical post, and we're going to go through these, but let's start with a couple for now. A few weeks ago, we explored the fantastical world of Alice in Wonderland, and David from Slough in England has sent in a lovely wooden postcard. A Cheshire Cat, we're all mad here. And it says, the recent programme on Alice and her adventures was music to my ears. Well done. Always enjoy your shows. Must go or I'll be late. White Rabbit, a.k.a. David. Thank you. Good Alice in Wonderland reference. We also received a card from John in this fair city, Cardiff. John said, I thought you and the team might enjoy these unexpected elements. And it is a card of the periodic table. And on the front, it says this.
18: Tabl cyfnodol yr elfennau. That's periodic table of elements in Cymraeg, or Welsh.
0: Thank you to Lois for the translation. And beneath that, we have all the elements with their Welsh spelling. Love it. Just, I'm so excited when we get physical posts. I'm just like a kid at Christmas. Katie, do you still send postcards?
1: I haven't sent one in quite a while, but this is inspiring me to get back into them.
0: I buy them and then I'll never get around to actually posting them.
2: I have the same problem. It's like a stack of postcards, which will one day, I hope, become like a wall of like places
0: yes.
2: I visited.
0: Yes, exactly.
2: And was wanted to share the experience, but never got around to doing it.
0: Thank you to everyone who's written in. And just a reminder that if you want to get in touch, we are available on unexpected@bbc.co.uk, or the WhatsApp number is +44 330 678 3080. You can use that to send us a WhatsApp or a voice note. And if you want to contribute to our mega pile of postcards, you can send those to Unexpected Elements, BBC World Service, Cardiff CF10 4GA. Still to come on the show, what are the units of smell and what is not reading doing to your brain? That's coming up after this.
7: Ella, back with the answer to the quiz. Earlier, I asked you what was the only organ that survived in around 1,300 ancient skeletons. A, the liver. B, the brain. C, the lungs. And the answer is B, the brain. When brain tissue starts to decay, it produces highly reactive molecules called free radicals. In oxygen-rich conditions, these radicals trigger a chain reaction that breaks proteins apart. But new research suggests that in low-oxygen, waterlogged environments, like where the skeletons were discovered, the chain reaction stalls. And this happens at the stage where free radicals cause protein fragments to bond together as stable clumps. And these clumps resist further decay. This research was done on mice, so it may not be the reason human brains lasted so long, but it's a good clue. Well done if you got that right. If not, better luck next time.
0: Oh. inbox is always open to your thoughts, feelings and memories, but it's also the place for your questions. Questions that you'd rather put to an expert, not AI. In fact, I'd like you to think of us as the carrier pigeon of internet searches. Welcome to Ask the Unexpected. Yes, it's slow, but it's steady. You send in a question. Each week we might pick it out, and then we handpick a scientist with the expertise to answer it. This question comes from listener David, who asks, how do you measure the strength of a smell or touch or a taste? Sound can be measured in decibels, sight with an optician's vision chart. Good question. Are there units of smell or touch or taste? Well, over to Professor of Sensory and Consumer Science at Nottingham University, Rebecca Ford.
19: Well, it's a great question, David. And the senses like smell, taste and touch, we can measure the physical stimulus. So, for example, the concentration of an odour in the air can be measured in parts per million. The amount of salt in water can be measured in grams per litre. Or the force or pressure applied to the skin can be measured in newtons or pascals. But that doesn't actually tell us how strong it feels to a human. So psychophysics is the branch of science that fills that gap. And psychophysics studies how, for example, the concentration of salt in water becomes a sensation that is perceived by the taste receptors on the tongue. So we might measure thresholds, for example, the lowest concentration that a person could notice that something tastes salty. Or the overall intensity, so how salty is this on a scale, so from maybe not detectable at all to strongest imaginable sensation. That last part, sort of measuring intensity on a scale, might sound a bit subjective, but if it's done really carefully and across many people where they're trained on how to use the scale, it does actually become a scientific measurement of perception. And that also applies to sound and vision, because decibels is actually the physical intensity of the sound, but loudness would be the perceived strength, so the human judgment of that physical intensity. And in the same way, the optician's chart measures visual acuity, but not the overall sort of our perceived strength of that sight.
0: Thank you, Professor Rebecca Ford. That was a very cool answer. So, psychophysics. Have either of you come across psychophysics?
1: I didn't know the term, but I know that, for example, you measure distance as being further if you're wearing a heavy backpack. When I did psych at uni, that was something that, you know, you might say that's 100 metres, you put on a big backpack and all of a sudden you think it's 300 metres because you're relating it to how much effort it would be exerted to kind of get there. So I kind of think that's a type of psychophysics.
0: That's fascinating. So how physical stimuli get translated into human perception is a whole area. And relative to what you said, Katie, there is this really interesting thing called Fechner's law, which suggests that our perception of changes in a stimulus is often proportional to a stimulus rather than an absolute. So you'll notice adding one candle to a dark room, but adding one candle to a brightly lit room may not be as noticeable. So things with really strong taste and smell, often quite divisive, right? So durian, coriander for taste. I know some people hate that. Marmite or Vegemite. Katie, where are you on Vegemite?
1: I'm in the pro camp. Love it.
0: I want to know if there's something you absolutely love or hate the smell of that other people don't really get.
2: This is kind of weird, but I have like a hard time with the way that people smell sometimes. Like not like a hygiene thing, not like a body odor thing. I think my cousin seems to have had a similar experience when she was pregnant. Like she wanted her husband to stay away from her because she could smell his face. So I don't know if it's like a genetic thing or something.
1: It might be an evolutionary mechanism.
0: There is a face cream, quite a nice face cream, that I think smells of urine. And a while back, I was in Switzerland interviewing, he was called the Indiana Jones of smell. And he's this guy that goes out into strange lands to sniff out new chemicals that you can put into perfumes. And he wafted this bottle under my nose and said, can you smell this? And I said, no. And he went, you are anosmic. So one of my receptors doesn't work. So it's kind of like if smell were a rainbow, maybe I'm just missing light blue, but all the other colours are there. And I always wonder whether that face cream that I won't name, I wonder if there's a note in there that I can't grasp that would make it smell totally different if I could.
2: You mentioned coriander, though. It was a woman I met recently who said that coriander tasted soapy to her. I actually almost sent this to you guys for a question because I got really fascinated by it. But I guess it's an actual genetic thing.
1: With coriander, it comes down to a single nucleotide polymorphism, or an SNP, which is a specific part of your DNA. And almost if that's switched on or off determines whether or not you like coriander or whether or not it smells or tastes to you like soap or detergent. So clearly she had that.
0: So before we go, because we are near the end of the program, I should just squeeze in a personal pick. This is a chance to share a story that I've been chewing over that fits in with our original theme. And I should remind you that theme is the return of a long lost book. And I reckon for a show themed around that, there hasn't been nearly enough book chat. Let me rectify that. Can I share that I have a problem with books? More specifically with reading, which used to be something that I'd do in preference to pretty much anything else as a kid. And now it's more like a chore to read. And I'm not alone. A recent radio series on the BBC picked at that nagging feeling that maybe our phones have replaced reading as a pull on our free time. From that series, here's FT data journalist John Burns Murdoch, whose columns I can still manage to read, which is possibly because they're graph-based.
20: I think the evidence on this is really solid. Multiple sources here also something very similar. So I've looked at the American Time Use survey, where people are asked to keep a diary of how they're spending every 5 minutes of their day. And this shows that the share of people who spend any time at all sitting down and reading long-form material has come down from about 30% on any given day down to about 15%. So that's a halving. And we see that in the UK, data from the National Literacy Trust shows that the share of children and young people who read daily in their free time has come down from about, well, more than 40% in the early 2010s to less than 20%.
0: There we go. The depressing reality, we are reading less. Katie, Tristan, are either of you part of this stat?
1: I wish I wasn't, but yes, I am. Every year these days, my resolution is to try and read more books. And, you know, I think I'm up to number two this year, and we're in August.
2: I had the same problem, but for me, it was just kind of recognizing it and saying, like, I'm going to do this. And to some degree, it just became a habit to get back into. So I think I was going down that same path. And eventually, yeah, I mean, I'm probably still reading about a book every week to 2 weeks now. But, you know, I'm sure phones and everything have a big role in it. But I also think to some degree, it's kind of, we don't really have a lot of time off work. I mean, what are the stats? Like, most people have less time off work than medieval peasants. It's hard to find time to read, you know? You're just tired.
0: Well, I don't know how much we can blame our phones. It's much harder to unpick whether it's the quality of, say, the passivity of the cat videos that you're watching on your phone rather than your phone per se. What I want to share is Professor Marianne Wolfe, who's a cognitive neuroscientist at UCLA in the States. And here she is with the wondrous ways reading shapes our brains to begin with.
21: It took 2,000 years to move from hieroglyphs in Sumerian to an alphabet. Our children are given only 2,000 days to come up with the same basic epiphany that moved from a symbol to an alphabet. But what the children are beginning to do that moved from a symbol to an alphabet, but what the children are beginning to do is to realize, number one,

0: is together: motor, vision, language, and cognition. Slowly, as the brain gets more and more automatic, there's time to think about what you're reading, and with that comes time to feel about what you're reading.
1: So books have a lot to offer us, and yet we're finding them harder to read. That's the short of it. I'm attempting a fight back. So Naomi Alderman, she's a science broadcaster, and she's also written many novels that have been turned into films. And she wrote an app that helps you run faster by immersing you in a world where you're chased by zombies. She's got strong views on preserving reading skills. Take a listen to this.
2: The generation now who are being raised by smartphones, or by people who are staring at their smartphones all the time, and who are being encouraged to interact with these technologies as early as possible, will never forgive us for what we are doing to them. For children and young people, the key thing is to develop those early skills of literacy, to be introduced to the ways that you can use your mind in conjunction with text. This is what enables you to have a mind that has value in the world and will continue to have value, whatever the AI can do, whatever the influencers are saying. To be able to use your brain well is the greatest gift that you will ever have.
1: I love that. So Naomi has started something called Couch to 5K for Reading. Couch to 5K is one of those programs where you try and build up to running 5K by doing a little and often and building it up. And this is the equivalent, but it's like an 8-week program. So you do 10 to 15 minutes twice a day. And I'm going to start it. I meant to start it last week and I didn't, but I'm declaring it here, and I'm going to be publicly shamed if I don't.
3: I'll do it with you, Marnie. I think that sounds great.
1: Excellent.
3: I want to do that one alongside the Couch to 5K for Running.
1: Or I could do double the reading and none of the running, because that's much more up my street.
3: Anything's good.
1: So yes, an overdue library book returned 150 years late, had us exploring overdue earthquakes, a lost and found meteorite, and a new library for the code we didn't know we needed to archive. I've also added Penguin Vaccinator to my list of alternative careers and raced through the joys of reading and how I'm going to fight the lure of my phone. Big thanks to this week's panellists in Sydney, Australia, Katie Silver.
3: Thanks for having me, Marnie.
1: And in Helsinki, Finland, thank you, Tristan Artone.
4: Kiitos, Obaha.
1: I'm Marnie Chesterton. This week's producer was Lucy Davis, with Ella Hubber, Imi Harper and Robbie Wojciechowski. Do join us next week for more Unexpected Elements.

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In the name of the Father, and of the Son, and of the Holy Spirit. Good morning, dear listeners, and welcome to today's devotion from the Roman Catholic family. My name is Cleo Watt. Today, I invite you to reflect with me on a very familiar passage from the Gospel according to Matthew, chapter 22, verses 34 to 40. A scholar of the law approached Jesus and asked him a very important question. Teacher, which commandment in the law is the greatest? Jesus answered, You shall love the Lord your God with all your heart, with all your soul, and with all your mind. And then Jesus added something equally important. You shall love your neighbor as yourself. He concluded the whole law and the prophet depend on these two commandments. What a powerful message. Jesus could have chosen any commandment, but he chose love. First, he tells us to love God with everything that we are, with our hearts, our soul, and our mind. But then he immediately connects our love for God with our love for other people. And this is where the gospel becomes very practical for us. Sometimes we think that loving God is simply about coming to church, saying our prayers, reading scripture, or participating in religious activities. These things are important, but Jesus reminds us that our love for God must also be reflected in how we treat the people around us. If we truly love God, then we must ask ourselves, do I notice the person who is lonely? Do I reach out to the person who may feel forgotten? Do I make time for someone who simply needs someone to listen to? Do I show kindness to someone who cannot do anything for me in return? There are people all around us who are lonely and anonymous. Some live alone. Some are grieving. Others may be facing financial or even personal difficulties. Some may appear to have everything together, but inside they are struggling. And sometimes all they need is for someone to notice them and to reach out. A simple phone call, a visit, a kind word, a helping hand, a warm smile, or just a warm hug. A simple hello and taking the time to actually listen to them. These may seem like small things to us, but they can be an enormous difference in someone's life. Our theme today is Let's Build a Community, by helping those who are lonely and anonymous with the light of the gospel. I believe this is exactly what Jesus is asking us to do. We are called to be the light of Christ in our homes, our workplaces, our churches, and our communities. And being the light does not always mean doing something extraordinary. Sometimes being the light means sitting beside someone who is alone, encouraging someone who has lost hope, forgiving someone, sharing what we have, or simply making someone feel that they are important. Because every person to God matters. And when we reach out to another person with love, compassion, and kindness, we become instruments through which God's love can be experienced. So as we go through today, I want to challenge each of us to do one simple thing. Look around you and notice someone who may be feeling lonely or forgotten. Perhaps it is a neighbor, an elderly person, someone you work with very closely, or someone you haven't spoken to in a long time. Simply reach out, make the call, pay the visit, send the message, offer the help, and most importantly, do it with genuine love. Because Jesus teaches us that the greatest commandments are not complicated. Love God and love your neighbor. When we live these two commandments, we help to create communities where people feel seen, valued, cared for, and loved. Let us remember that we may never know the full impact of one small act of kindness. A simple conversation may give someone hope. A visit may lift someone's spirit. A helping hand may remind someone that they are not alone. And a word of encouragement may become the very thing that helps someone keep going. So today, let us not only receive the light of the gospel, let us carry that light to someone else. Let us build a community where no one feels invisible, forgotten, or alone, or abandoned.
Let us love God with all our hearts, and let that love flow into the way we treat our neighbors, our friends, our families, and our persons who are vulnerable in the community. Dear listeners, as you go through your day, remember, someone may need the light that God has placed in you. Be that light. Let us build our community one act of love, one person, and one life at a time. Thank you for joining me.

While resting one evening by the side of the road, I saw an old farmer in a field he'd just hoed. His face was all brown and wrinkled by the wind, and he was talking to the Lord, just like he'd be talking to a friend. "Well, sir," he said in a voice calm and quiet, "them corn tassels need sacking, but I got no string to tie it. Had no rain in so long that the fields are mighty dusty, and it's been so unbearable hot that the kids are even getting fussy. Now that grass down in the pasture should be knee-high. If we could just have a little shower, Lord, it might keep the cow from going dry. Ah, but listen to me talk, and you'd think I wasn't grateful. Why, if you didn't know me so well, Lord, you'd think I was downright hateful. You'd think I'd forgot about the new calf that you sent and the money in the mail that took care of the rent. Ma's coal's better, and Johnny's home from the Navy, and that good Sunday dinner of chicken, dumplings, and gravy. The new preacher you sent us, Lord, he sure is a fine young man. Why, he's just converting them sinners to beat the band. Well, guess I'll be moseying along, Lord. Won't take no more your time. Guess there's plenty of folks hereabouts waiting to ring your line. Evening to you, Lord, and watch over us tonight. And don't you worry about us none, Lord, 'cause everything's gonna be all right.

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2: 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Here is today's guest.

Good morning, listeners. I am Vernita Weeks, your presenter. Let us pray. Dear God and our Heavenly Father, this morning we give you thanks once again for the gift of life. You have said in your word, let everything that hath breath praise the Lord. So we praise you this morning because we have breath, and we thank you that you have kept us, you have protected us from all harm and danger while we were sleeping. As we go throughout this program, I pray that your blessings may be with us and that others hearing may be blessed and they may be drawn closer to you as well. We pray for the workers here at the radio station that you continue to grant them the strength, the wisdom to do the work that they have to do. And all others who are working today, dear Lord, I pray that you may give them wisdom and understanding to carry out their work. We thank you for all that you have been doing and will continue to do for us. In Jesus' name, amen. As I promised last week, we are going to look at how to study the Bible. Think back to when you received your first Bible. Perhaps you were a child and it was given to you by a Christian relative, or perhaps you purchased it yourself as an adult. However long you've had your Bible for, perhaps you have more than one copy, consider the value that you place on this book. Is it one of your most precious, treasured possessions, or do you take for granted that you have the living Word of God at your very fingertips? Do you struggle to be consistent in reading it? Have you ever wondered, where do I start? How do I read this book to grow closer to God? Martin Luther said, for a number of years, I have now annually read through the Bible twice. If the Bible were a large, mighty tree and all its words were still branches, I would have tapped at all the branches, eager to know what was there and what it had to offer. Whether you experience a thriving daily Bible study time or whether your Bible mostly sits closed on a bookshelf, the reality is that we can all develop stronger Bible study times with God. And we look at some practical ways to study the Word of God better. Time. Have you ever set your alarm a little earlier than usual in order to wake and read your Bible? Have you ever struggled to drag yourself out of bed and then look at the clock and thought, I have 15 minutes before I need to begin the day. I better hurry. Have you ever gone through the motions of having a brief prayer or skimming a chapter only to find your conscience appeased but your heart unsatisfied with the result before you rushed into the day? There is but little benefit derived from a hasty reading of the scriptures. One may read the whole Bible through and yet fail to see its beauty or comprehend its deep and hidden meaning. And that is taken from Steps to Christ from Ellen G. White, page 90. While there are indeed blessings that come from reading the Bible, like drinking from a fire hydrant, lots and fast, it is possible to read the Bible through quickly and miss so much. God gave us his inspired, precious word so that we would come to know more about him, and in the process, more about ourselves too. When we take time to see the indescribable, beautiful character of God and the ways he has interacted with humanity throughout history, we can only love him more. The record of his interactions is right there in our hands. But we must find time and take time to know God through reading his word. And in Acts chapter 17, verse 11, the Bereans, they took the time to read the scriptures, whether these things were so. Consider the following suggestions. Ask God to place a desire in your heart for him. Claim the promises in Jeremiah 29:13, which says, ye shall seek me and find me when you search for me with all your heart. And Psalm 37, verse 4, which says, delight thyself in the Lord, and he shall give you the desires of your heart. Invite him to wake you up earlier than usual or to free up some time in your day to do so. Surrender your time to God. Yes, you're busy, and there are so many urgent things to do. But time with God is invaluable. Go to a quiet place by yourself and read Psalm 46, verse 10, which says, be still and know that I am God. I shall be exalted in the earth. Read the words or sing to God the hymn, I surrender all.
Think about the areas of your life that may not be surrendered and offer them to God. Spend time with God even when you may not feel like it. Just as it takes a conscious choice and an action plan to be healthy, exercise and eat well, it takes a conscious choice to have a close relationship with God. Remember that new habits can take at least 21 days to form, and we can never succeed without the Holy Spirit's help. In John chapter 15, verses 1 to 8, Jesus tells us, if we abide in him, he will abide in us. It is crucial to our faith because without Christ, we can do nothing. A place, and that's another thing that helps us to deepen our Bible study. Find a place. Jesus is our perfect example in all things, and when it comes to personal devotions, it is no different. In Mark chapter 1, verse 35, Jesus got up and went out early in the morning to pray. Although Mark 1:35 is just one verse, we can learn so much here from Jesus' example. Long before the sun came up, he removed himself to a solitary place of quiet so he could be with his Father. Can you imagine the scene? Jesus sitting by the Sea of Galilee or on the side of a hill, praying and communing with his Father before the world around him woke up? Although this verse describes Jesus' commitment to prayer, we clearly see that it was a priority for him. No doubt this time was what gave him strength to face all that he endured. If Jesus needed this to start every day, how much more do we? God tells us in Psalm 27, verse 8, seek ye my face, and he hopes our response will be, your face, Lord, I will seek. In 1 Chronicles chapter 16, verse 11, we are told that we should seek his face continually. Do you have a place you can go each morning to be with God? Perhaps you can find a chair by a window, a quiet spot outside, or even the kitchen table where you can come daily to sit at the feet of Jesus to learn from God's word. Sitting at the feet of Jesus is the best place to be. In Luke chapter 10, verses 39 to 42, we read, and she had a sister called Mary, which also sat at Jesus' feet and heard his word. But Martha was cumbered about much serving, and came to him and said, Lord, dost thou not care that my sister hath left me to serve alone? Bid her therefore that she help me. And Jesus answered and said unto her, Martha, Martha, thou art careful and troubled about many things, but one thing is needful, and Mary hath chosen that good part, which shall not be taken away from her. By forming a daily habit of going to a certain place to spend time with God, you'll be more likely to return there each day. Don't become discouraged when you miss a day here or there, because emergencies arise and you may not be able to spend that time with God. But try not to let too much time pass without spending time with God. Remember that having an abiding relationship with God is a daily decision, one that you can start again today, if you choose to. During the past week, how much time have you spent in prayer and Bible reading? What does your answer tell you about changes you might have to make in your priorities? May God continue to bless you as you serve him and as you make a decision to read his word. Let us pray. Oh Lord and our Heavenly Father, we thank you for your word, which guides us into all truth. Is an instruction of how we should live. And we pray, dear Father, that we will take it seriously and develop a relationship with you. Is my prayer in Jesus' name. Amen. Do have a wonderful day with God's blessing.

0: 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If you have been blessed by the broadcast, you can write to the coordinator, Seventh-day Adventist Voice, P.O. 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

And so if you're up and you can, yes, we thank let us pray. Lord, for every flower. Our Father who art in heaven, hallowed be thy name. Thy kingdom come, thy will be done in earth as it is in heaven. Give us this day our daily bread, and forgive us of our trespasses, as we forgive them that trespass against us. And lead us not into temptation, but deliver us from evil. For thine is the kingdom, the power, and the glory forever and ever. Amen.

for the fields where the clover is grown. 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

0: 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This is Romain Virgo, and you're waking up with Uncle Baz on The Breakfast Show on ZJB Radio. Let the sun play.
1: So here we go again. 24 hours later, and of course we're back. Good morning, Montserrat. Morning, Eastern Caribbean. Morning, world. It's a brand new morning, a brand new day. Here comes Friday, and of course here comes the weekend. It is the 21st day of August, 2026. And we are ZJB Radio, broadcasting from out of Montserrat in the Eastern Caribbean. My name is Basil. I'm with you until just about 10 o'clock this morning. Today, we'll have a little fun on the radio as we look into the weekend and all of that. In the meantime, here's hoping that you had a good night's rest. And of course, now you're ready to continue this journey, a core life. You check your morning time now, 27 minutes before 7. It is a beautiful, beautiful, beautiful morning here on the Rock. And of course, I'm hoping that wherever you are, though the weather's fine. And here's also hoping that we can play something today throughout your day that will put a little smile on your face and get you up and going. In the meantime, just to let the general public know that the Royal Montserrat Police Service having live firearms exercises at the shooting range situated at Lover's Lane between 1 and 5 o'clock today. The general public has to take note and to exercise extreme caution if visiting the area and its environs. That's between 1 and 5. So I can tell you that our under-14s, your footballers, are in Antigua. And I think that they're getting set to head to the airport to get on down. They should be heading down this morning on a charter flight. Want to wish them safe travels. Yeah, so they should be on their way a little bit after 9 this morning. Of course, I'll keep you posted, all right? Every parent, every guardian, pay attention. What a game last night. CPL cricket, huh? Yes, it was another explosive night. Another fiery night. And the Falcons are going to run up a lot of people's blood pressure. All of the games have been down to the wire. They've been very, very tight. And so last night they beat St. Kitts Patriots by 3 wickets with 3 balls remaining. St. Kitts got up to 187 for 6. And Antigua, 191 for 7. Wow. More action tonight. You're coming out of Groseillers, St. Lucia. And the Kings will take on the Kingsmen. Yeah, so that's 7 o'clock tonight. More CPL action. To those of you in Montserrat who are heading over to Antigua for the weekend for CPL action, let me say good morning to one of the winners from Flow, Sandra. Yes, safe travels to all of you. And you folks, make sure that you have a great time in Wydadley. Good morning again, and welcome to Real Radio. Welcome to The Breakfast Show.
2: 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We are the cultural heartbeat of Montserrat.

another version of King Shortshirt's Lamentation. Tenor, Alan Seaton. George Roberts on piano. The classical version. 19 minutes now, before 7. The sun is out. 7 o'clock workers, watch your step.

It takes only a glance at the news to know about disasters and tragedies all around the world. And it takes only a glance into our own lives to know that they happen close to home as well. Everyone's difficulties are unique, but everyone has some. And perhaps that's the first step toward coping and hoping, to realize that we're not alone as we experience life's hardships. We are all, to one degree or another, going through it together. While we might prefer to turn away from others and struggle privately, hearts heal best when they're open. That's when love can enter, when the bonds of friendship can bind up a broken heart. Writer James Thurber once shared this definition of love he heard from a friend. Love is what you've been through with somebody. We're all inspired by people who choose to go through something with someone because of love. For example, a woman who was abused in her youth is reaching out to help other young women heal. Veterans are counseling others with post-traumatic stress disorder. Widows are forming support groups. They've all found the secret, not just to surviving, but to flourishing. Instead of getting stuck in the idea that our suffering isn't fair, we cope better if we realize that the world does not owe us comfort and ease. In fact, the way out of despairing over our troubles is to stop keeping score and try to bring comfort and ease to others. When we do, life improves. Our problems seem smaller and our prospects brighter. We begin to have hope again. The 14th century poet Hafez wrote, "Even after all this time, the sun never says to the earth, 'You owe me.'" Look what happens with a love like that. It lights the whole sky. This kind of generosity of the soul is much more than just a nice idea. It's essential to happiness. When we give from the heart, we can light the whole sky, the sky that all of us share.

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1: 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And so we continue Friday morning. TGIF. Thank God it's Friday.

0: the Black Jaguar. In the morning, he's talking about pressure. And there was a lot of pressure last night at the Sir Vivian Richards Stadium in Antigua. But guess what? The home team. Yeah, man, they came through. They came through. Oh, by the way, boy, Azari Joseph was bowling some bullets last night in the first spell. Yeah, man. Yeah, he did get some blows in the last over. But let me tell you, man, he was superb up front. Pace like fire. Wow. Morning with Adley. Hope you guys and gals are good.
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0: Here comes Cupid. And he's talking about a 2020 cricket world, huh? Yeah, lots of cricket, lots of 2020. Continues tonight in Groseillers, St. Lucia. Kings versus the Kingsmen. Mm-hmm.

Wow. Let me go to London. Gotta say hello to Cousin Zell and to Joe Bibb. You got some greetings coming from Eudine. Yeah, she's somewhere there in London. Yeah, enjoying family time, huh? Yeah, man, enjoy. Make memories, huh? Yeah, good morning to you. Morning, family.

I did mention that all the 14 boys are on their way home, right? Yeah, should be coming home this morning. We'll try to give you the exact time on all of that. Yeah, maybe try and touch base with Kello.

Don't you love it? Yeah, man, that's Cupid, the maestro. Yeah, he's doing his thing, huh? 2020 Cricket World, huh? Yeah, man. Love this track. At 5 minutes now before 7 o'clock in the morning, it is Friday. Okay, so time for the Captain ML birthday circle. And who's celebrating today will tell you. Let me say good morning, happy birthday today, fifth birthday to, let me see her name, Amelia Willock. I think this is Gregory's daughter. And it's your birthday today, Amelia. Happy birthday from your mom, Tashana, your dad, Gregory, and your sister, Toshika Grant, and your grandmother, Yvette Bob, and Auntie Nikasi. Also your granddad, that's Right Honorable Baz Morgan. They're all wishing you God's blessings on your day today, all right? So cut your cake and celebrate, little one. Happy 11th birthday to baby Roshane Mans. Enjoy your day today. The family loves you. Good morning. Happy 11th birthday to Roshane Mans from your mom, your grandmother, your grand aunt, and your cousins all in England. They're touching base and wishing you God's blessings on your day today. Hey, Cousin Bones Chambers, morning to you and the family. Hope all is God's blessings on your day today. Hey, Cousin Bones Chambers, morning to you and the family. Hope all is good.

0: 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Good morning.
1: Morning, brother. How are you doing?
0: Yes, Roger. Go ahead, please. Morning.
1: I'm in the right of Canada, so I'm in Canada, United States of America, London. Family friends here in Montreal. Good morning, my name is Pastor Blaine. Praise of you. Have a wonderful day. Good morning, Nurse Brenda Daly, Marshall Russian family, Nurse Johnson, Regulus, Jim, Happy, Papi, Light Martin, Light Emma, and a lot of friends here in Montreal. Drop it out every time like these buzzers.
0: Yes, man. Have a good day.
1: Yeah.
0: Let me say good morning to the Mel and to Martha and to Celan and Jennifer. Hope you ladies are keeping well. Happy Friday. Okay, so if you're heading down to the port to do your business, yeah, I think that things are up and running. So for those of you who might have been worried and maybe wondering, I can tell you that things are up and running at the port, so you can head on down there to get your goods and all of that. Let me say good morning to the entire port family.

Sending some more birthday greetings, some more love to Mom Margaret, coming from your loving daughter, Agnes and family. Yeah, they're saying good morning and wishing you all of God's blessings. So, Mommy Margaret, good morning. I know that you should be in New York City, and I know that you're having a great time. And if I know your daughter well enough, that's my sister right there. I know that you're spoiled for the weekend. So there you go, all right? Have a great, great time. Morning, Sister Ags. Have a good one. Take care of Mommy. Okay, so folks, we gotta go. And we're gonna take this over to London. We've got the BBC's World News and all of that. Who's in this morning? Let me tell you, looks like KG. Keola Green, she's in with ZGB's Morning Report. And of course, we've got a packed, exciting program for you this morning. Lots of music as well, because it's Friday. 7 o'clock, workers. Good morning.

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2: All aboard for the Outlook mixtape, weird, wonderful and downright extraordinary stories from the railways. We'll join New Yorker Danny Stewart on his evening commute as he spots what he thinks is a discarded doll on the station floor.
3: And I start thinking, why would a little girl leave her baby doll on the ground? And I'm walking up the stairs to exit and I glance back one more time and that's when I noticed his legs move.
2: The doll is a newborn baby. His parents are nowhere to be found, and Danny is drawn into a family drama that changes everything. And we'll hear the dulcet tones of an Australian train announcer who serenades travellers in Melbourne.
4: Jingle bells, jingle all the way. Frankston train is coming to take you all the way. Hey!
5: Put me on the street, I'm very head down, very shy person. But once I come here, it's like I feel like I'm home.
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6: BBC News with Neil Nunes. British meteorologists have warned that a developing El Niño weather system could become the biggest on record. The scientists say sea temperatures in the tropical central Pacific could be significantly higher than normal with drought in Central and South America. With more, here's our environment correspondent, Matt McGrath.
7: The scientists first declared the El Niño a couple of months ago. What they've seen in the data so far is a really strong strengthening of the warm.

0: warming in a particular area that they monitor all the time. And at the moment, it's over 2 degrees warmer than it should be. The Met Office is saying it could get to 3 degrees. Other forecasts have said it could get to 4 degrees. That is just unheard of, going back to the 19th century in terms of records. So it's worrying the scientists. It's happening in a much warmer world, as we know from climate change. And so the impacts might be a bit unpredictable and much more strengthened than they have been in the past.
1: For the first time in a decade, India is importing sugar in an attempt to rein in local prices that have skyrocketed in recent months. India is the world's second largest sugar producer and exporter, Archana Shukla explains.
2: Sugar prices in the local markets have jumped 40% in the last 2 months, retailing at just more than half a dollar per kilo. The government wants to stabilize them before the upcoming festive season, when demand for traditional sweets peak. India was still exporting sugar as recently as May, but less rain due to El Nino has hit sugarcane production, and the industry is redirecting spare capacity to ethanol-based fuels, squeezing supplies. With lower production in hubs like Brazil and news of India importing, international prices have already ticked up.
1: Pakistan's former Prime Minister Imran Khan has been returned to prison after a brief medical examination in Islamabad. Government doctors declared him medically fit, but his party says the authorities breached a Supreme Court order by taking him to a state-run hospital instead of the private facility specified by the judges and returning him to jail within hours. The UN's senior Ebola coordinator has warned that the outbreak in the Democratic Republic of Congo is growing exponentially, with half of the 2,500 deaths recorded in the past 20 days. Julian Harness says the virus is spreading faster and wider than the response.
3: The Ebola outbreak is growing exponentially. In the last 3 months, 2,500 people have died, and half of those in the last 20 days. And the epidemic is spreading widely. It's now covering an area that is bigger than France. And the outbreak is faster than our response.
1: Meanwhile, the charity Save the Children says at least 180 children have lost parents or caregivers since the outbreak was declared. World News from the BBC. The United States has deported to Haiti the first group of people since the government won a legal case ending the temporary protected status of 350,000 Haitians. 160 deportees were taken to Cap-Haïtien in the north of the country. The treason trial of the Tanzanian opposition leader Tundu Lissu will proceed after a court found he has a case to answer. The ruling by a court in the port city of Dar es Salaam came days after prosecutors presented evidence and 17 witnesses testified against him. The UK government has said French police tactics are becoming more effective in stopping small boats carrying migrants across the English Channel to Britain. The new techniques being used have not been disclosed by the UK or France. The details now from Tom Simons.
4: The government signed a new deal with France in April for tougher policing on the other side of the channel. Officials say more boat equipment is now being seized on the way to the coast. More dinghies are being intercepted and punctured on the beaches. And for the first time, they're being stopped at sea, regarded as a safety risk in the past. Three boats were prevented from entering British waters in the last 2 weeks, having left the French coast. 61% of crossing attempts have been intercepted. But that's an increase of only 5% compared with the same period last year.
1: One of the most famous footballs in history has gone up for auction in the United States. The ball was used when Diego Maradona scored both the controversial Hand of God goal and the so-called goal of the century against England at the 1986 World Cup. Bidding has reached $2.5 million, but the auction house believes it could fetch more than $10 million. BBC World News.
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6: In the headlines, the St. Martin Regatta eyes Montserrat for its flagship event. Customs operation resumes at the Port Authority after warehouse safety concerns. And a psychiatrist calls for CXC exam reform amid high student absenteeism. Good morning, I am Keoli Green, and this is the morning news which comes to you in association with BBC Radio and TV.
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6: Now, the news. Montserrat continues to strengthen ties with St. Martin in the tourism industry. The St. Martin Regatta has expressed interest in coming to Montserrat. This was shared by Premier the Honorable Reuben T. Mead on the Let's Talk with United Alliance radio program Wednesday night. The Premier said to facilitate this potential tourism boost, plans must be in place to implement customs facilitation and develop the mooring and anchorage at Montserrat's southern beaches.
8: One of the things which we're looking at, and I may be a little previous to mention it, but they have a regatta, a sailboat regatta in St. Martin, the Heineken Regatta. Our tourism persons went there, and they're very keen to come to Montserrat, maybe 40, 50 vessels. So what we now have to look at is our anchorage in Old Road Bay and Isles Bay, and our customs facilitation there as well. That if we start, they say, with about 30 or 40 vessels, you know what it will be like the following year. But we have to start building the moorings, so that they don't have to just drop anchor, they can just tie up to a mooring buoy and come ashore. So these are some of the things which we're also working at in terms of building our tourism product.
6: The St. Martin Heineken Regatta is a four-day sailing event that attracts sailors from over 37 countries, as well as 20,000 visitors to St. Martin annually. Premier Mead also revealed that talks have been held on bringing troops and masquerade groups from St. Martin as well as St. Kitts to engage in Montserrat's Carnival or St. Patrick's celebrations.
8: We had a discussion with a lady who can get us two troops here for either Christmas or St. Patrick's. One of the troops is kind of big. It could be as much as 100 persons in that troop. They do have a masquerade troop, so we'd like them to bring their masquerade troops here just to show the close connection between their dance troupe and our dance troupe. We're also looking at bringing in masquerades from St. Kitts Nevis. They're similar but dissimilar. But one of the things that makes all of our masquerade troops pretty much the same is the drum. Yeah, the music which they use is pretty much the same. So we're looking at using our connections to build the tourism industry so that persons can make more money selling their goat water, selling their drinks and whatever. The more persons come and can enjoy, so much the better.
6: Premier the Honorable Reuben T. Mead. Meantime, Premier Mead will travel to St. Martin this weekend to join celebrations for Wynyard's 65th anniversary. Speaking about the airline, Premier Mead hailed its success, noting its history of zero accidents. After many years, Wind Air resumed its services to Montserrat in February 2025. In related news, Managing Director of SVG Air Paul Gravel has highlighted several challenges facing aviation in Montserrat and other Caribbean islands. Gravel says small markets and fragmentation, high operating costs and limited access to capital are among the major structural challenges. According to the executive, the Caribbean consists of numerous small island economies with relatively low individual passenger volumes. He believes the existence of multiple small operators serving fragmented markets limits economies of scale, increases unit costs, and weakens long-term financial stability. Gravel says regional airlines face disproportionately high operating costs, including airport charges and passenger taxes, fuel insurance, maintenance, training, and regulatory compliance. He says these costs significantly reduce demand while limiting airline profitability. Operations at the Customs and Excise Division at the Montserrat Port Authority in Little Bay are back to normal. Officers were instructed not to enter the port warehouse at certain points on Wednesday due to concerns about the working conditions, briefly interrupting regular services. These concerns included diesel fumes from the use of old equipment and the general cleanliness of the facility. Paulie Serina tells us more.
9: Port Manager Joseph Ogaro told ZGB News on Thursday that the Port Authority has employed the use of a new diesel forklift inside the enclosed space. He explained that the forklift is part of a transition involving new equipment, which recently arrived on island. Ogaro said the port has been awaiting new machinery as part of the port development project, but the delivery was held up as the wider port development project was experiencing delays. The new equipment includes a diesel forklift, two electric forklifts, and a telehandler. Ogaro said, given the operational need for a forklift, the port was able to secure an early release of the equipment and the new diesel forklift began operating inside the warehouse on Saturday, August 15th, while the older diesel forklift was moved to outdoor operations. The port manager also acknowledged concerns about the condition of the warehouse, including the buildup of residue on the walls. He agreed that the walls are dirty and require cleaning, but explained that the buildup is associated with emissions over time and did not occur within the short period suggested. The port uses an industrial vacuum to clean the warehouse weekly, with two workers assigned to the task. Ogaro said the port recognizes that the environment is not ideal, but is working within the current circumstances while improvements are being made. Regarding the way things unfolded, the port manager said he was surprised to learn of the customs officer's decision not to show up to work. Documents seen by ZGB News confirmed there had been ongoing verbal and written communication between the two sides about the working conditions. A meeting was held between the two parties on Wednesday, which led to senior customs personnel visiting the warehouse to assess the conditions, and mitigating measures were put in place. Ogaro said following that assessment, the senior customs leadership agreed that the conditions were acceptable for officers to resume work. The port manager said the authority has since outlined short-term and longer-term measures to address the concerns and has provided timelines for some of the improvements. Meanwhile, a senior customs official says the health and safety of staff remains paramount. The official confirmed that officers have taken measures to limit their exposure and maintain as much distance as possible while ensuring they continue to provide custom services at the port. For ZGB News, I am Paulisa Reiner.
6: In other news, Austin Howe has resigned as chairman of the Montserrat Arts Council. Ho submitted his resignation letter to the office of the premier this week with immediate effect. He served as chairman for 1 year and 4 months, having assumed the position on April 1st, 2025. His appointment was originally set to run until March 31st, 2028. Speaking to ZGB News, Ho said he had finished the mandate given to him. He said during his tenure, his focus was to reorganize the Montserrat Arts Council and establish a team capable of effectively carrying out the organization's responsibilities. Ho said that work has been completed, allowing him to step away from the position. Iris Lake is the board's deputy chairman and acts as interim chair. Still in the news, the Montserrat Building Society Limited is refuting claims that it is no longer accepting new accounts. Manager Nadia Dubry told ZGB News Thursday that the financial institution had, for a short period, paused the opening of new accounts. She said that decision was subsequently revised and the building society has been accepting new account holders since as far back as 2022. She spoke to ZGB News after the matter was raised on the What's On Your Mind radio program. The Montserrat Building Society Limited is one of the longest serving financial institutions on Ireland and had traditionally provided long-term mortgage finance to residents. To become a member, persons must complete the savings account form and provide two pieces of valid ID, that is, passport and driver's license or social security card or national ID, banker's reference, proof of income, that is, a job letter or a recent payslip, proof of address, and a minimum opening balance of $50. Persons completing applications overseas must ensure all submissions are notarized. On a lighter note, the Montserrat Public Library will bring its annual summer reading program to a close today. A closing ceremony will be held at the library at 12:15 p.m. Librarian Sonia Smith said that this year, the program has exposed the children to aspects of Montserrat's history, folklore, nature, culture, arts and cuisine. Smith described the activities the children participated in during the 4 weeks.
10: So in our first week, we focused on the history of Montserrat, on folk tales and folklore, and we had some lovely storytelling sessions. The children explored Anansi, the Mermaid of Chances Peak, and not just folklore, but Nincom Riley,
11: right,
10: who is one of the persons in Montserrat, the one who read the Emancipation Decree in Montserrat when slavery was abolished. In terms of our storytelling, we'd like to thank Miss Daphne Furlong and teacher Ethan Collins, who came in and did the storytelling sessions with the children. Those were absolutely fun, exciting. All right, and the children really enjoyed that. Then in week two, we had the focus on the nature of Montserrat. And we had Casey Ryan from the National Trust to come in and speak about the mountain chicken. And we also had Mr. Pico Williams of the Montserrat Volcano Observatory to tell the children all about the volcano. And let me tell you, these sessions were very interactive. The children, when they were asked the questions, they were able to answer. And I thought that was very good because it meant that they were learning. All right, and then week three, we learned more about the culture in terms of the music of Montserrat, and we covered the masquerade and the steel pan. It was also a very heavy arts and craft week, but they also did some tie-dye, some rock painting, jewelry creation. To not get the creative juices up and running. There were lots of other stuff, but you can't say everything. You're going to have to come to the exhibition on Friday. And so this is our fourth and final week. We did journey into the cooking arena. That was very, very good. We wanted to do some goat water. We didn't get there.
11: Okay.
10: However, the children learned how to make our traditional sugar cake and guava cheese. And so the children really had a wonderful time. And so during this week as well, it's tidying up, it's practicing, it's performing and getting everything ready for the closing ceremony.
6: Smith is encouraging parents, guardians and members of the public to attend the closing ceremony and see the results of the children's summer activities.
10: This time was chosen because we wanted to accommodate as many of the parents of the children as possible who could get some time off their lunch break to come and to just see what has been going on at the public library. So we are going to have some local songs that they learned. Persons will be doing poems, they'll be reading stories, and of course, again, you'll be able to see what they have been creating. I think you're going to be quite surprised at the exhibit that we will present when you come to the library on Friday.
6: Librarian Sonia Smith. An early childhood expert has underscored the value of a play in a child's educational development. Dr. Sharon Burns believes play is essential for a child's educational experience that helps in their cognitive, social, emotional, and physical growth. Speaking as a guest on the cultural show, hosted by Dr. Clarice Barnes, Dr. Burns, who is head of the UWE Open Campus Montserrat site, expounded on the benefits.
12: We have Mildred Parton who talks about the different kind of play. So it can be a play where I'm just the observer, or I'm a participant, or I'm just sitting alongside you. But one thing for sure, we know it's fun, actively engaging, and it teaches. And as another philosopher that I follow, and she just recently passed, she was a teacher researcher. Her name was Vivian Gossin-Paley. And she says, play is children's work. Play is the work of children. So yes, we tell the parents it's play, but what it is the way for the children to learn and experience the world. And as a teacher, I've used the play in my graduate classrooms to demonstrate, and they enjoy it. And I'm saying, imagine you as an adult, you're enjoying what you say to the children. You still learn at the end. And then, because I don't want you to just regurgitate, just remember, just recall, my assessment would be different. It wouldn't be the same assessment for everyone, because I want your creativity to show. I want you to show me your comprehension, your understanding. So play, to teach through play is actually harder, because you don't just create a worksheet. You don't just stand and lecture. So that's why it's easy for some teachers to revert to the normal way of teaching.
6: Dr. Burns further explained that play as a teaching tool is a natural way to build understanding, social skills, and a love for learning.
12: I'm not an expert on Montessori, but she was a nurse by profession. And she too developed some tools that we can use for the children to be actively engaged in and use. And she speaks about following the children and let them guide what it is you're going to teach. Of course, as a teacher, you know, you want them to be able to count to five at the end. But you set up your room in such a way that they have the things they need in the room to help them get to understanding the scale. And even when we're doing play, not even when we're doing play as classroom teachers, you have your objectives that what you want the children to be able to do. But you know that one child likes tractors, one likes vegetables, one likes dolls. So you set up your space, your activities in such a way that they get to use the things that excite them to get to the cognitive objective you want. And then it's going to require a lot more time and effort from you, the teacher. So when parents and people in the community thinking that because the child said they're playing, that we're wasting time, we actually using and investing more energy to plan these things.
6: Dr. Sharon Burns. Elsewhere in the news, the alarming number of students who did not sit this year's May-June Caribbean Examination Council CXE exams has prompted one psychiatrist to ask if the exam methods need to be changed. More than 100,000 students across the region registered to sit the CSEC and CAPE examinations. However, more than 35,900 candidates, approximately 35%, did not show up to write their exams. Psychiatrist Dr. Varma Del Singh has suggested that CXE may have to change its method of examining students.
11: The way the exams are now are going is somehow not connecting with our students now. Now, CXE exam was there and a lot of persons did it, but you have to look at there's a change, a psychological change occurring in children worldwide. So is it now that CXE now has to now fit back in to a different way, a different modality, something that could attract the children, go back to some system that is now going to now be more amenable for the children to learn with their minds changing with this quick turnover of material. So we have to look at that as one thing.
13: The psychiatrist noted that an overwhelming fear of failure is likely one of the reasons that students stayed away from the exam room.
11: If a child is not prepared, a child now will have that fear of going into that exam, because you know you're going into an exam and you know you're probably not prepared. And you see, you have to know now that fear would be shouting louder than courage, to go and face the exam. So they are scared, and that scare, they are scared probably of disappointing parents, their peers, their families, and themselves sometimes being possibility of failure.
13: CXE released the examination results for their May-June examinations on August 18th, 2026. Dr. Dial Singh said some students who fell short of their expectations in the exams may be showing signs of depression.
6: That story from TTT Online. And finally, in the news, St. Lucia police have not found sufficient evidence to support a criminal allegation made against Housing Minister Richard Frederick. Police Commissioner Vern Gard said the allegation was not sustained. Frederick was questioned by police on July 2nd after officers went to his residence and asked him to accompany them to the police station. While there has been widespread speculation about what the Catchtree's central MP was being investigated for, Gard declined to disclose the nature of the allegation or provide further details about the matter.
14: What the allegation? I am not in a position to say what the allegation is, because you see, in St. Lucia, right, the country has an overarching law that is called the Constitution. And from the Constitution, we derive subordinate laws, one of which is the Criminal Code of St. Lucia. So the Criminal Code of St. Lucia will advise you of your conduct in how you can frame your information to the public at certain stages of allegations. And I'm bounded by the Criminal Code of St. Lucia, so I cannot give any further information in regards to that as a specific allegation. Okay? The other thing I want to say is, you know, we've been having a lot of litigation against us. And I'm sure you too have unfortunately had litigation against you in certain instances. And that is why we need to be supremely professional about the delivery of our services.
6: St. Lucia's Commissioner of Police, Vern Gard. And that was the news which came to you in association with BBC Radio and TV. Sport Zone is up next in association with MS Osborne Limited.
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17: Hello everyone, Victoria Chalmers with Sports Zone. Starting off with athletics, two-time world champion Sherika Jackson and Commonwealth triple jump champion Jordan Scott are among the Jamaicans down to compete at the Wanda Diamond League, which resumes on Friday in Lausanne, Switzerland. It will be the 12th stop on the 2026 circuit. Jackson renews rivalry with Britain's European 200 meters champion Amy Hunt, who beat her to the silver medal at the World Championship in Tokyo last year. Bahamian former world and Olympic champion Shawnee Miller-Uibo will also be in the field, hoping to avenge Diamond League defeats to Jackson in two meets at the start of the campaign. Meantime, Jordan Scott has been in blinding form this season and will again face Italy's world indoor champion Andy Diaz-Hernandez, who soared to fourth on the all-time list at the European Championships in Birmingham last week. In football, a collection of football fan groups from around the world launched a petition Thursday calling for Gianni Infantino to resign as FIFA president after he tried to sell future World Cup profits to private investors. The petition, with the hashtag InfantineOut, also calls for FIFA to be rebuilt so that the current debacle can never happen again. The fan groups include Football Supporters Europe, Football Supporters Africa, and, in North America, the Independent Supporters Council, plus about 40 national fan groups worldwide. Infantino has resisted calls to leave office, despite European football body UEFA saying it has no confidence in him. He has also been criticized by the leadership of North America's CONCACAF and the Asian Football Confederation. In tennis, the U.S. Open singles champions will earn $5.5 million United States dollars, the highest winnings in Grand Slam tennis history. Overall compensation for the tournament is rising to a record $108 million, a 20% increase from last year and a 44% jump since 2024. The financial details were announced on Thursday by the U.S. Tennis Association, with play set to begin next week. Players will earn $140,000 just for making it into the 128-player singles main draw. Quarterfinalists will earn $780,000, semifinalists $1.45 million, and the runner-up $2.8 million. The winning teams in men's, women's, and mixed doubles will split $1 million, with the runner-up team to earn $500,000. The wheelchair singles champions will earn $104,000. The U.S. Tennis Association also announced it will establish a player support program with an initial commitment of $2 million to be split equally between men's and women's players, which will be used to provide benefits and complement existing pension funds. Still in tennis, Carlos Alcaraz will make his comeback from a wrist injury at the U.S. Open as he seeks to defend his title at Flushing Meadows. The seven-time Grand Slam champion has not played on the ATP Tour since April, when he withdrew from the Barcelona Open with a wrist issue, with Alcaraz missing his defense of his French Open title and Wimbledon. The Spaniard remains at number 2 in the world rankings despite his long injury layoff, having beat Yannick Sinner in last year's US Open final before starting this season with Australian Open victory. And in Formula One news, Four-time world champion Max Verstappen has signed a new contract at Red Bull until the end of 2030. The move should end speculation about the Dutchman's future at the end of this season, after he had been linked with potential moves to Mercedes or McLaren. Verstappen was previously contracted to the end of 2028, but there were clauses in his contract that would have allowed him to leave at the end of the current Formula One season had he wanted.
18: That was a look at the morning news in association with BBC Radio and TV. Here's an invitation to listen again to the morning news by logging on to www.zjbradio.com. A reminder that the midday news is at 12 noon, Newswatch at 3 p.m., and our major newscast, the news at 6 this evening. Join us then. For ZJB News, I am Keola Green, wishing you, on behalf of the rest of the news team, a very productive day.
19: So you check your morning time. It's 23 now before the hour of 8 o'clock, and today is going to be full of sunshine, and the winds are blowing from the east-southeast at about 9 to 17 miles. Seas are up to about 4 to 5 feet. Sunset today looks like 6:31 p.m. and sunrise tomorrow morning, 5:54 a.m.
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It is with deep sadness that the family of Anne Dyer White, formerly of Corkhill and Ulverston, but who last resided in the United Kingdom, announces her passing. She passed away peacefully at her home in London on July 1st. She was 89 years old. A candlelight remembrance service to celebrate her life will be held on Friday, August 21st at number 20 Belsham Street, Hackney, London, E96NG. She will be laid to rest in Montserrat on Saturday, September 5th, with the funeral service and interment at the Salem Methodist Church. Further details will be announced in a subsequent broadcast. May her soul rest in everlasting peace.

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Good morning, Montserrat and ZJB Radio listeners. 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My name is Dr. Dion Imara, and I'm also known as Dr. D, and I'm a clinical psychologist working within the Ministry of Health, and I'm based at St. John's Health Centre. Today's topic is for parents. As parents and caregivers, we all want our children to grow up healthy, confident, and successful. We often think about giving them nutritious food, making sure that they attend school, and taking them to the doctor when they are sick. But today, I want us to spend a few minutes talking about something that is just as important, nurturing our children's mental health. Mental health is not simply the absence of mental illness. It is about helping children feel loved, safe, valued, and capable of coping with life's challenges. The good news is that we don't need expensive toys, perfect parenting, or endless free time to support our children's emotional well-being. It is often the small everyday moments that matter most. The first way to nurture your child's mental health is by helping them feel emotionally safe. Children need to know that they can come to us with their worries, fears, mistakes, and big emotions without fearing rejection, criticism, or humiliation. This doesn't mean that we agree with every behavior, but we can always acknowledge their feelings. Instead of saying, "Stop crying, it's nothing to cry for," we might say, "I can see that you're really upset. Tell me what happened." When children feel heard, they learn that their emotions matter and that they don't have to hide how they feel. Secondly, spend quality time together. In today's busy world, many families are rushing from one activity to another, but children don't usually remember expensive gifts. They remember the moments when someone gave them their full attention. Even 15 minutes a day of uninterrupted time can make a real difference. Read a story, play a game, cook together, go for a walk, or simply ask about their day. During that time, put away the phone and really listen. Those moments build trust and strengthen the parent-child relationship. A third way to support mental health is by setting consistent boundaries. Children actually feel more secure when they know what is expected of them. Rules, routines, and consequences help create predictability. Of course, discipline should teach children rather than frighten. Shouting, insults, lashings, and other harsh physical punishments may stop behavior in the moment, but they can also damage a child's confidence, self-esteem, and relationship with their caregiver over time. Firm but calm guidance helps children develop self-control while knowing that they are still loved. Another important step is helping children learn to manage their emotions. Many children experience disappointment, frustration, jealousy, worry, or anger. Instead of trying to eliminate these feelings, we can teach children healthy ways to cope with them. Encourage them to talk about their feelings, take slow breaths when upset, solve problems together, or simply take a break when emotions are running high. Remember, children are like sponges. They learn by watching us. When we, the adults, handle stress calmly and apologize when we make mistakes, we teach valuable emotional skills without saying a word. We should also remember the importance of praise and encouragement. Children need to know that they are valued for who they are, not just for getting good grades or winning competitions. Notice their effort, kindness, honesty, persistence, and willingness to help others. Simple words like, "I am proud of how hard you tried," or "That was very thoughtful of you," help to build healthy self-esteem that lasts far longer than praise based only on it. Simple words like, "I am proud of how hard you tried," or "That was very thoughtful of you," help build healthy self-esteem that lasts far longer than praise based only on achievement. Finally, pay attention to changes in your child's behavior. Every child has good days and bad days, but if your child seems withdrawn, unusually anxious, persistently sad, irritable, loses interest in activities they once enjoyed,
has significant changes in sleep or appetite, or begins struggling at school or with friends for several weeks, don't ignore it. Behaviour is often a child's way of communicating that something isn't right. Talk with them, speak with their teacher if appropriate, and if concerns continue, don't hesitate to seek professional support. Asking for help is a sign of strength, not failure. I am here for you at St John's Health Centre. The number is 491 3879. That's 491 3879. As we come to the end of today's programme, I'd like to leave you with this thought. Children may not always remember every word we say, but they will remember how we made them feel. A child who feels loved, accepted, listened to, and supported develops an emotional foundation that can help them navigate life's challenges for years to come. No parent is perfect, and none of us gets it right all of the time. What children need most is not perfection. They need adults who keep showing up with love, patience, guidance, and a willingness to repair the relationship when things go wrong. I hope you'll take some time this week to connect with the children in your life. Those small moments of listening, encouraging, and simply being present can have a lasting impact on their mental health. Thank you for listening, and be sure to tune in next week for another episode of Enhancing Your Mental Health. Goodbye, and God bless you.

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0: The hurricane season is upon us and preparations should have begun to secure our homes. 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This message was brought to you by the Department of Environment and CJB Radio.
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6: Notice is hereby given that the 32nd Annual General Meeting of the Shareholders of Bank of Montserrat Limited will be held on Wednesday, August 26th, 2026, commencing at 5 p.m. at the Braids Arts and Education Center, Braids. 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Shareholders who wish to participate virtually are required to register in advance of the meeting to facilitate verification of their shareholder status and ensure that access is provided only to current shareholders. Shareholders attending the meeting in person are not required to register in advance. Shareholders wishing to participate virtually should visit www.bankofmansirat.ms to register.

0: 21st, 2026. A shareholder of the company who is entitled to attend and vote at this meeting may appoint a proxy to vote in his or her place. A proxy need not be a shareholder of the company. The instrument appointing a proxy shall be in writing under the hand of the appointer, or if such appointer is a corporation, either under its common seal or under the hand of an officer or authority so authorized. The proxy form, however, must be delivered to the bank not less than 48 hours before the meeting by 5 p.m. on Monday, August 24th, 2026. The nomination form and proxy form can be downloaded from the bank's website. Kindly note that only registered shareholders will be admitted to the meeting.
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1: The Social Services Department will be holding a Reminiscence Day on Friday, August 28th, 2026, from 11 a.m. to 5:30 p.m. at the Salem Community Resource Center. The elderly will sit with the youths, exchange stories, and offer the younger generation a chance to learn directly from those who lived through the history we often read and hear about. There will also be cultural entertainment, including calypsonians from back in the day, poetry, masquerade dancing by the youth, and masquerade music performed by our elders. We are asking for older persons who are interested in attending to call the Social Services Department on 495-3895 or 495-7491 to register their names. Registration will close on Monday, August 24th, 2026.
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3: Oh, let me come quickly say good morning to my brother Pinky. Wendell Daily Morning, bro. Hope that all is well. And here's to a great morning and a great day. To you and your passengers, you be safe. Okay, so let me tell you that there'll be a yard sale. And the yard sale takes place today, Friday and Saturday this week. Begins at 10 o'clock in the morning in Big Hill, across from VIP. Items start from just $1. Just $1.

0: It's like 3 minutes, number 8. And the general public, you're hereby informed that the Royal Munster Police Service having live firearms exercises at the shooting range situated at Lover's Lane. And the exercises will be from around 1 o'clock this afternoon until about 5. And the general public, you're asked to take note and to exercise extreme caution if visiting the area and, of course, its environs. What happens tonight? The Women of Excellence Conference continues. She Knows Her Worth, Braids Arts and Education Center. And another powerful evening of worship happening at 7 o'clock this evening. And of course, if free, then tomorrow Saturday, 10 a.m., it's going to be their conference that continues. Don't forget again to register. You pay $30 and you can get your tickets at Celia's Clothing Store in Braids. And you can call for more information, 491-2521, or send an email to thomas2@gov.ms. The conference concludes on Sunday with a special closing service begins at 4 o'clock in the afternoon. I'm seeing here that the Munster Community College pleased to inform new and returning students that enrollment for the 2026-2027 academic year is ongoing. Applications are invited from persons wishing to pursue the advanced level program, CAPE, nursing education, technical and vocational programs. Continuing education in support of all programs is also offered. And a non-refundable fee of $25 must be paid when submitting the application. Application forms are currently available at the college Monday through Friday from 8:30 a.m. to 3 p.m. And if you're looking for more information, you can call the college at 491-9009 or 496-9009. Sunday coming. The Department of Community Youth and Sports Services. Yeah? Don't forget their Rounders tournament will begin at the Salem Park. And you can go on out and listen to great music, have delicious food, and plenty of community spirit. And of course, you know, you can be a part of the Rounders as well. Take your family. Should be exciting stuff beginning this Sunday. All invited to a musical display put on by the students attending the Small Beginnings Summer Music Program. And I'm seeing here that this is happening on Sunday as well, 4 p.m. at the Salem Community Resource Center. Go out and witness the work put in by the teachers of Guernsey and Montserrat and the students. You'll be thrilled. A monetary contribution towards the Montserrat-Guernsey exchange program will be appreciated. And the Montserrat Volleyball Association, they too, they've got a general meeting on Sunday, 4 p.m. at the Little Bay Multipurpose Stadium. Go on out and be part of the important discussions. Your voice and ideas and participation are important. And for more information, you can check out the Montserrat Volleyball Association. 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Or 392-0110. 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We can also tell you that the office of Najico Insurance and Judith Gray Associates, they're closed, but they will reopen on Monday.
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12 till Brazil o'clock, huh? Sounds of the most excellent Alfonso's Arrow Castle in the morning. Something called Party Hopping, huh?

0: Brother Water. Yeah, man, he's talking about all the folks who are inside the disco. And of course, you know that I'm in the disco too, why not? Hey, Brother Water, good morning to you. Hey, Bernadine, how's Boston looking this morning, eh? JD, morning to all of you. Yeah, man. Hey, good morning, Sister Dawn. How you do?
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2: I want to talk to you today about rewiring your brain. For years, scientists believed that once we reached adulthood, the brain was fully formed and couldn't be changed. There was no new growth or reshaping. But in the last few decades, they've discovered that the brain is constantly changing, that it's not set in stone, but it's more like plastic that can be molded and reshaped. Every time you think a thought, it's creating a neural pathway, like a roadway in your mind. The more you think a thought, the easier it is to think again because the road is already established. Repetitive thoughts are making that path wider and deeper. It's not just mental where you're developing a habit, but in your brain, something is happening. These neurons are creating pathways that accommodate what you're telling it. When that path gets so established, then it's like you're on autopilot. You just follow that path. Have you ever been driving home from work and you start thinking about something else, daydreaming, and 5 minutes later you come back, think, man, I wasn't even paying attention to the road. Well, you've driven that path for years. Those neurons have built a highway in your mind. Now they can take over without all the mental energy. Just naturally kicks in because of what the repetitive thoughts have established. This is what Proverbs says, as a person thinks, so he will become. The good news is you get to choose which pathways your brain is going to establish. Well, Joel, nothing good ever happens to me. I always have bad breaks. I don't think I'll ever get out of this problem. Just imagine a big bulldozer starts to clear out that path. The foreman says to his crew, we just got an order from the command center. Start building an I can't do it highway. A not gonna make it pathway. Never gonna work out roadway. Every time you think it, those neurons go to work. It's not just your thoughts, but in your brain, cells are creating what you're telling them to make it easier to think the next time. Over time, it's just who we are. Here's the key. You can rewire your brain. Some of us have all these negative highways. Not good enough. Guilt. I can't forgive. I'm not disciplined. We've been thinking this way for years. Now it's not a road. We got a four-lane highway. Got the best lights, pavement, 80 miles an hour. Next time you're tempted to think those thoughts, recognize what's happening. You're building something you don't want. And yes, it's going to be easy to think them, because the highway you've built is so big. Now it's going to facilitate what you've been thinking. You have to put your foot down and say, no thanks. I am not going to use my mental energy to build roads that are going to work against me. Best thing you can do is put up some road closure signs. That thought comes, nothing good is in my future. Sorry, that road is closed. I don't need that path anymore. Build a new highway. Father, thank you that my path is getting brighter and brighter, that you're taking me from victory to victory. I can see that foreman thinking, what in the world is happening? He tells his workers, come off the can't do it highway. No more construction on the always be addicted roadway. Start building the something good is going to happen freeway. It's not just being positive. It's not just quoting God's word, which is all good, but in your brain, neurons are firing. Cells are working to create pathways for what you're repeatedly thinking. My father taught me when I was a little boy that when I got up every morning to say something good is going to happen to me today. I've been saying that all 39 years that I've been alive. Every morning, Victoria will tell you, this is going to be a great day. Lord, thank you for waking me up this morning. Something good is going to happen to me. I don't have to even think about it anymore. It's just autopilot. It's going to be a great day. I'm expecting God's goodness. God, let me be a blessing to somebody else. And I know we all have different personalities. I'm naturally positive, upbeat. I've been this way my whole life. A pastor friend of mine told me that he's so negative, he can take a positive sermon and preach it in a negative way. Some of it may be natural temperament, but that can be overridden by how you choose to think. A man I know was always so down on himself, sour, expecting the worst. He said, "That's just who I am." He started listening to our messages on Sirius XM, and a couple of years later, he said, "Joel, people don't recognize me anymore." They said, "What happened to you?" He's the most positive, grateful, joyful person you could meet. There wasn't anything wrong with him. He had just spent years building the wrong highways, creating all these negative paths and discouraging words. As you think, you will become. You're telling your brain how to function. These repetitive thoughts are giving the assignment. Your thinking is the command center. And like this man, you may have created something you don't want. You don't have to stay that way. You can rewire your brain. You can create new neural pathways that'll work for you rather than against you. Some people have built highways for guilt, shame, and unworthiness. The battle is taking place in our mind. One reason the enemy works so hard in this area is he knows your life is going to follow your thoughts. He'd love for you to wire your brain for guilt and can't do it and not good enough. You've got to close those roads off. You've got to put up some detours and no longer in use signs. Quit spending your energy building roads that are working against you. The more you think it, the deeper the road. The easier it is to go down the next time. It's a self-destructive cycle. You wake up in the morning and think, "Man, I don't want to go to work. Traffic's so bad. And these people get on my nerves." Just imagine all those neurons building highways to just what you said. You gave the command. When you've been doing that for 5 years, 10 years, 30 years, your highway goes from here to Botswana. You could drive a house down that thing. No wonder when we get up, those thoughts come the easiest. You paved a beautiful road. Change what you're building. That's not who you are. The enemy has hijacked your crew. He's deceived you into believing his lies. Now your own cells are working against you. It's time to do some rewiring, some road closures. No more giving life to the negative. It's going to take discipline, because when we've been thinking one way a long time, you're going to want to go back to the old habits, like driving on autopilot. You don't have to think about it. You're used to feeling guilty, inferior, can't break the addiction, never get out of debt. Those are learned behaviors. You're going to have to dig down deep and take control of what you think.
0: Another powerful session by Brother Joel Osteen, huh? How to achieve a positive mindset. And of course, we must be a positive as we move into our Friday and of course into our weekend, huh? Again, let me give a big shout out here to some family members during in the UK, to Cousin Zell and Joe Bibb, and of course, Eudine. Hope you folks are well. Into ZJB Radio. Happy, happy Friday. Up next, we'll bring you the CCB's financial rates for today.

0: 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The Canadian dollar, 1.964 28. 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The euro, 3.16170. Pound sterling, 3.69144. 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And our Guyana dollar is at 0.01303. 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

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You can't afford to miss this reunion. 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
3: Because when a woman knows her worth, she walks differently, she leads differently, and she lives differently. 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

0: Radio.
1: Okay, so we got a little busy period right about now. Yeah, we got some folks that we need to talk to quickly. We got some other folks that we need to talk to quickly. So let me go into our main studio and let me say good morning to Amari Francis. Amari, are you on?
2: Yeah, I'm on.
1: You're getting me loud and clear?
3: Yeah.
1: All right, I've got you too. And of course, your mom is there. Are you on? Are you on? Yeah? Can I hear you?
4: I can't hear.
1: Well, you need to push that. Make sure that you push one in and then you're supposed to be. Okay. Anyway, Amari, good morning. Good morning. Good morning.
3: Good morning.
1: How are you doing, young man?
3: I'm all right.
1: All right. Tell us about you. Tell us something about you. I know that you are a menstruation. You're a young boxer.
3: Yeah.
1: Tell us a little bit about that and about your journey.
3: So my name's Amari Francis. I'm a professional boxer coming out of the UK. My mother and my grandparents were born in Montserrat. And I just came back. It's not just a holiday. It was a reset to get away from distractions, refocus mentally, physically, and use Montserrat as a training base ahead of the biggest opportunity of my boxing career so far.
1: Okay, what is that big opportunity that you're talking about?
3: So, back in England, I've got a title fight. And I just waited to get my discipline routine set. And the difference from the UK to here is the heat difference and the way I train and stuff.
1: Okay, well, when is this big fight going to be?
3: September the 18th.
1: September the 18th, so you'll be pushing out shortly, right?
3: Yeah.
1: Okay, so have you won like anything major in the United Kingdom?
3: As an amateur boxer, yeah. I've travelled around 7 different countries to fight. I boxed for England as an amateur, and I turned professional around 7 months ago, so I've only had 2 fights professional.
1: How old are you?
3: I'm 23.
1: 23. All right, let me get your mom in. Morning, family.
4: Morning.
1: All right, tell the world who you are, your name and all of that.
4: My name is Cindy Dorset.
1: And yeah, you're from Gages?
4: Yeah, I'm from Gages, yes.
1: Yeah, man. Crocus people.
4: Yeah, man.
1: All right, so you must be very proud of this young man. How did all of this start?
4: Certainly, I'm very proud of him. It's not a sport that I'm very, you know, I don't like to see him fight, but he's really good at what he does. His dad is the person that got him into boxing, and he's a very disciplined young man, and I'm proud of him.
1: Now, this is also a very dangerous sport.
4: Yeah.
1: So I know that you must be praying every time that he steps into the ring, right?
4: Yes. I could barely watch, but he's swift on his feet. He's really good. He doesn't get hit that much. He's very swift.
1: Now, I know that you guys live in the UK, but do you mention Montserrat whenever he travels, whenever he goes to fight? Do you say Montserratian born or boy from Montserrat? What do you say?
4: Well, this is our slogan at the moment. He's rooted in Montserrat, raised in greatness. So, yes, and this is the reason why he wants to come on the radio, because he wants the people of Montserrat to know that when he faces his big fight on the 18th of September, he's taken the name of Montserrat and the people behind him. He's been here before, and this is the first time he's been back at this age. And he wants the people to know that even though he was born in the UK, Montserrat is who he wants behind him, you know, going into the ring in this big opportunity on the 18th of September.
1: Okay, so Amani, let me get back to you. Tell us about your preparations. How are you preparing for this big fight on the 18th?
3: So I've been training at somewhere called Level Up Fitness. I want to big up Kamaya. He saw potential in me and allowed me to train there pro bono because he wanted to support a menstruation athlete.
4: What have you been doing? Hill sprints?
3: I've been doing hill sprints. I've been doing self-body workouts. I've been doing a lot of resistance training. I've been doing a lot of cardio training in the hills. I've been doing hikes. Been doing a lot of training, to be honest.
1: You like it here?
3: Yeah, I love it here, yeah.
1: Mm-hmm. And the training, of course, is different from what you'll get in the UK, right?
3: Yes, 100%.
1: So all of this will complement what you need going forward.
3: Yeah.
1: Mm-hmm. Now, are you part of an association there as well? A part of a group, a club or something?
3: In England?
1: Yeah.
3: I just have my manager, and my manager is my coach, so I just train with him.
1: Mm-hmm. And what about, let's say, in the future, getting maybe some youths in Montserrat interested in boxing? Is that in your pipeline?
3: Well, my long-term goal is to build a menstruation boxing academy here.
1: Mm-hmm. Okay. And mom, you're up for that, right?
4: Yes. He's not really, I don't know if he's nervous, but he's not really saying why. He wants to, we want to try and build a boxing academy because, as he said, he's been training with Level Up Fitness and there's not really a lot of people to spar with because there's not a lot of boxing going on here. And as a young person coming up, confused about what you wanted to do and find that boxing is something that you could do, he wants to kind of like, you know, show the youth that, you know, boxing is a sport that you could get into. Boxing is a sport that could give you discipline, you know?
1: Right. And I'm guessing that he started at an early age, Amani.
3: Yeah, I started at an early age. Yeah. And it's not just that. You can give yourself a lot of opportunities with boxing. You can potentially travel the world with boxing and don't have to worry about the financial side of things, because when you're boxing, it can open up a lot of doors through sponsorships. When people believe in your talent, people do it go a long way for you. So yeah.
1: Have you ever been knocked down? Have you ever been scared?
3: No. As an amateur, I had 43 fights, and out of 43 fights, I won 38 of them, and the five that I've lost have been by split decision, which means they get decided by the judge.
1: Wow.
4: Tell them about the belts you have as an amateur.
3: As an amateur, I've had a Yorkshire belt. I fought in Denmark. Mm-hmm. I fought in Sweden. I fought in Ireland six times. I fought in Ireland. I fought in I fought all over the UK. Tenerife, I fought in as well.
1: Mm-hmm. I'm hoping that your mother will take you down to see Moose before you go. And family, take him down to see Moose. I believe that Moose used to do boxing back in the day, you know.
4: Right.
1: So maybe you can take him down to Moose and have a chat with Moose.
4: Okay.
1: All right. Make sure that you do that. And let Moose know that I sent him.
4: Okay.
1: All right. Sounds like a plan?
4: Yes.
1: All right. So what part of the UK do you guys live?
3: I'm residing in Bradford.
1: Bradford.
3: It's next to Leeds.
1: Oh, okay. Is that London?
4: No, it's in West That's, Yorkshire.
1: Oh,
4: it's in the country.
1: Okay, you're a country girl.
4: Yes.
1: All right, so you left Munster country and you go...
4: No, I'm a country.
1: It's all good. Amani, let me tell you, man, we're very proud of you.
3: Yeah.
1: And we'll be following you from now on. And I know that the Munsterians out there are very excited, those who love social. Boxing and all of that, you know? So...
4: Social.
1: Yeah, how can we follow you? How can we follow you?
3: On Instagram, my name is AJBXXER. On Facebook, you can catch me on AJ Newest. And the rest of my socials is just AJBXXER.
1: Mm-hmm. Family, some folks in the United States want to know which one of the Dorset are you? So explain to them which Dorset you are.
4: What do you mean, explain to me which Dorset I am?
1: Because I could be, I'm Chambers, yeah. But I might not be Chambers related to another Chambers.
4: Right, so I'm a Dorset related to Mary Irene Dorset. I don't want to say her alias because she hates it, but she's known as Fanny. We're from Gages. My dad was John Dorset, a.k.a. Ringo. So yeah.
1: Yeah,
4: so that's my roots.
1: Right, and you're from the Seventh Adventist family.
4: Yes.
1: There you go. So to the folks outside who wanted to know who we're speaking to, there you have it. She's from Gages.
4: Yes.
1: She's a part of the Gages family.
4: Yes.
1: And we got that sorted out. Amani, quickly again, give me your digits, your numbers, where people can find you.
3: So my Instagram is AJBXXER, and on Facebook you can find me on AJ Newest.
1: Yeah, professional boxer.
4: Also, can I just jump in and say, because we want Munsterat to be a part of his journey, we'll be on his socials, we'll be sharing a link on the night so people could watch him live and, you know, cheer him on, support.
1: Sounds like a plan. And give us the date of that fight again.
3: 18th of September.
1: 18th of September. All right. And do you know the time?
3: In UK time, it will be around... 6 o'clock
4: p.m.
3: And in Montserrat, I believe that's 1 p.m. here.
4: Yeah. Is it?
1: I think it's for what, 5 hours?
3: Yeah, five hours.
1: 5 hours, yeah. All right. Sounds good. All right. Okay. So thank you so much for dropping in, young man. And it's a pity that we won't be able to see you do a little fighting before you go. A little boxing, you know. But don't forget, make sure that your mom takes you down to Moose and have a chat with him as well, you know.
4: Right.
1: See how it was back in the day, blah, blah, blah. And maybe you get some pointers from him.
3: Yeah.
1: All right.
3: Thank you.
1: All right. Final word from you.
3: I want to shout out to yourself for allowing me to have the opportunity to come on here and say thank you.
1: Anytime, man. And mommy?
4: Yeah, the same. We just literally want to come on and say that, you know, you should support the youths when they're building, not when they made the name for themselves. And that's really what this is. And thank you.
1: Well, now we know. We've got it. And of course, we'll be staying in touch. All right?
3: Yes.
1: Sounds good. And good luck to you, eh?
4: All right, thanks.
1: Thank you. All right, cheers.
4: Bye.
1: Bye-bye. Yeah, man, just like that. Amani. Yeah, Amani Francis, 23. Yeah. Young Montserrat boxing talent. And he's getting set for a big fight on the 18th of September, somewhere there in the UK. Want to wish him all the very best. And of course, his mom, Miss Dorset. Yeah, man, she come from out of Gages. More draw the folks from out of Gages and Crocus and Lees and St. George's Hill, you know. Mm-hmm. Morning.
0: Notice from the Comptroller of Inland Revenue. The general public is hereby notified that the Inland Revenue Division will be holding a public auction sale in keeping with Section 53 of the Property Tax Act. The auction is set to take place on 23rd September 2026 at 10 a.m. at the Multipurpose Sports Complex.
2: The list of heavy detriments for auction are properties that have accumulated arrears in excess of 3 years. Information on the properties to be auctioned is published in the Gazette, the newspaper, the MCRS website, and will also be on display from 8:30 in the morning at the auction site.
0: Take note, therefore, that if the amounts in arrears on these properties are not paid in full by 9 a.m. on the 23rd September 2026, the auction will proceed in accordance with the provisions in the Property Tax Act. Markers have been placed by each property up for auction for ease of identification.
2: Property owners, their agents or representatives are asked to take note and be guided accordingly. If you require updated information on the amount in arrears, please contact the Inland Revenue Division of the MCRS at irev@gov.ms or by telephone number 664-491-2463 or 664-491-3211.
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1: And of course, you know me, I've been wearing my iMobile glasses. I don't know. Can you see? Yeah? See how handsome you look, Austin? Yeah. I don't know where you get your glasses from, you know, but on my social media page or pages, you can see that I am flirting and advertising and working with iMobile, you know? Yeah, so there you go. Good morning to my dear sister. Welcome home, your second home.
2: Yes.
1: Morning.
2: Yes, thank you. Thanks for having me.
1: Morning. iMobile family is in the house. Austin, you're here as well.
3: Yes.
1: Morning, brother.
3: Good morning, Basil. Good morning, Montserrat. It's a pleasure to be here. And yes. Basil, you know, whenever I come to the studio with Mrs. Andrew,
1: yes,
3: there's only one thing I want to do.
1: Mm-hmm.
3: I mean, sort of telling them we have to do something for Montserrat. We have to do something special. Basil can't be the only person showing off in his iMobile glasses.
2: That's
3: not acceptable.
1: But that is why I actually put up all my photos in my glasses so the world can see. And when people ask me, I say to them, listen, there's only one place, iMobile. That's my family, you know? So there you go. Mrs. Andrew, good morning. You're looking so bright over there. Talk to us.
2: Well, thank you.
1: Good to see you.
2: Good morning. Good morning to Montserrat. It's always good to be here.
1: Right. And I see that Austin actually pulled something as he usually does. And now you folks are here just before school reopens. What are you doing?
2: Well, we're doing our usual back to school, but slightly different this year. We wanted to have an opportunity to give parents and teachers the opportunity to know about it early on so that they can plan accordingly, because we know this is the time of the year when there's so much going on and so much preparation to be made. But we just cannot underscore enough how important it is to make sure that early on you understand what we call the numbers, understand the health of your eyes. So we know that, well, nothing is cheap nowadays. And we just want to give parents the opportunity to bring their children in and at least understand what is the state of affairs as it pertains to their eyes. So we are offering all school children, so, you know, up to the age of 18, once you're a student, come into us. The exam will be free of charge. So that's a full comprehensive exam where we check everything, visual acuity, you know, we look at the back of the eye pressure, all of those things. And Ms. Andrew will determine, you know, whether or not there is any need, if there is any other course of treatment needed, because we want to make sure that children, their eyesight is not a hindrance at all to their learning capabilities. So free of charge, eye exam, give us a call, 493-6419. We will be here next month on Thursday 17th and Friday 18th, so just after school starts. We will also be running this special in October also, and it will be the first Thursday, Friday in October. So give us a call, come on in, we will do the eye exam free. For those persons who do require glasses, then we will offer the frames at 50% off, once you're getting the lens also. So it's a nice package. And we really hope that it will help ease the burden on the pockets. We're not forgetting the teachers, because without them, there's no school. And those teachers were giving 25% off the complete glasses. So it's a nice big discount.
1: Nice. Mm-hmm. Austin, talk to me, no man.
3: Yes, Basil. And,
1: I know you have a hand in this. So.
3: Yeah, for me, this is important. Yesterday, I had a lady actually who kept calling and saying she needs to do this, but she can't afford it. So I'm going to say to her this morning, bring your daughter in and we will check her eyes for free.
2: Yep.
3: No, I don't know how much more I could offer after that. You're getting a free eye exam for your children to utilize the opportunity. You may think that all is well, but you don't know.
2: Yes.
3: This is the opportunity to come and verify for yourself that all is well. What we find happening sometimes that children are in the classroom and not performing. And teachers don't recognize it and the parents don't recognize it. It's not that the child can't learn, but the child can't see.
2: Exactly.
3: And it's very difficult to be in a classroom if you can't see what is taking place around you properly. So they get turned off very quickly. They're reading, they're having headaches. They don't want to be looking at the screens. Mm-hmm. So I'm appealing to our people to utilize this opportunity to come in and get your child checked. Make sure that all is well. All you're saying that make sure that all is well with your child. Mm-hmm. And the discounts again, 50% off a frame, that's really fantastic. Basil, any place you're going to get 50% off anything, you never leave it in the shop.
1: Oh yes. Mm-hmm.
3: I mean, you're going into a supermarket to want to hear that beer is 50% off. Mm-hmm. Who's not going to buy a 250 beer?
2: That's it. That's it.
3: You know, so treat your health in that same manner. Come in and take advantage of that offer.
2: Mm-hmm. And Austin said it right. You know, a lot of people don't know. And there are a lot of telltale signs that go unnoticed. And there are many children who are suffering in the classroom, not because their aptitude is low, but they just cannot see. Especially here in Montserrat, we have a lot of cases of dry eyes. We have a lot of myopia, especially with the younger people, which is the inability to see, you know, at distances. And a lot of people feel, oh, I can see. I'm going to beg you to do one little test at home. You block one eye at a time. Try use just the right eye to see. Do you see as clearly? Block the left eye. Try use the right eye on its own. Do you see as clearly? If you're not, trust me, something is not right. You need to come in. There's sometimes a lot of conditions going on behind the eyes. You're seeing fine, but the health of the eye is not that good. We've been seeing a lot of children with high eye pressure. High eye pressure, different to, you know, body pressure, is indication that something else is amiss. So, you know, we want people to come in. You know, and we're always very happy here in Montserrat that persons will make the time. So we are willing to go, you know, as late as possible on that Thursday. Call us. We will accommodate you. For those persons who you know you have an issue, just come in. Just come in. Let us do that first step and do that exam. It is no cost. You have nothing to lose. Bring the children in and let's make sure, especially those children, grade 5, you know, just, you know, pre-common entrance, and then grade 6. And then for those in the secondary school, you know, we're using so many devices now. There's some persons, they don't necessarily need a prescription, but you need some assistance filtering out that blue light, which again hampers your eyesight going forward. So come in to us, give us a call, we will accommodate you.
1: Indeed. Okay. I like it. And as somebody's saying, lens and frames are so expensive. Mm-hmm. This is a beautiful gesture, a nice discount. So there you go. Big up iMobile.
3: Yep. Yes, Pastor. Mm-hmm. And again, while I have Mrs. Andrew here, you know, as a demonstration, I'm always pushing the politician in me, pushing them and jabbing them in the side. We have to do something for the older folks at some point also.
2: Yes.
3: So I'll be promoting that one in-house to ensure that those over 60, we can do something for them at some point on the road. I don't know how soon I'll get them to agree with me, but keep it
2: in mind. No, definitely. And I will say, Austin, that I don't know if everyone is aware of this, but year-round, all persons over 60 get an automatic 15% off. Wow. 1-5. Hmm? You get a complete 15% off.
3: Basil, I'm qualified as yet, right? But it's all right.
1: I like it.
2: So, you know, come on. And yes, we can discuss those things, Austin, because there's a lot that we do behind the scenes for persons who have genuine needs. You know, we do much to accommodate them. We just need to know exactly who those persons are. And we know that persons like yourself, Austin, and Basil, you all can, you know, speak to us quietly. And we will do something.
1: Indeed, indeed. Yes. Well, you've been doing that for years now. You know, this is like family. So, of course, we are all on board. And again, can you give them the number, please?
2: So the number to call is 493-6419. So, you know, direct Montserrat number. And the dates that we will be here in September is Thursday 17th and Friday 18th. And then October, we're extending it in October because, again, we know sometimes, you know, persons need an opportunity just to catch their hands. The 1st and 2nd of October. So just give us a call, 493-6419. You can send us WhatsApp. If you should call the Antigua office, that is 268-562-7823. But, you know, get us on our local number. 493-6419, and we will be happy to make an appointment. If perchance we are here today until at about 3, if you feel that you would like to come, give us a call too, and we will make an effort to squeeze you in today.
1: Indeed. Sounds good. All right, Mrs. Andrew, thank you so much. Austin, final word from you. Indeed. Sounds good. All right, Mrs. Andrew, thank you so much. Austin, final word from you.
3: Yes, Roger. Thanks for having us this morning.

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1: So we got more action. Yeah, it's a busy morning. Kello, Coach Yuan, Kelvin Pond.
2: Yeah, good morning, Uncle Buzz.
1: All right, man. It sounds as if you're busy. Sounds as if you're at the airport or someplace.
2: Yes, Uncle Buzz. We're actually heading home now. We're gonna go to departure in about 5-10 minutes.
1: All right.
2: Board the plane in a bit.
1: Mm-hmm. So tell us, what time do you think you might be getting in?
2: We should be getting in about 9:45, around that time, 9:50.
1: 9:50 minutes. Okay, so about minutes to 10, you should be on the ground.
2: Yes, Uncle.
1: Okay, and everybody's coming home at the same time. It's a charter flight, right?
2: No, we're coming down on SVG. It's not a full flight, but it's all of us are coming down. Not the UK-based players. Those have gone already, and the ones out of the US, those have gone already.
1: Oh, so they would have returned home.
2: Yeah, those are already home.
1: Right, but the folks who live on Montserrat, everybody's coming home this morning.
2: Yes.
1: All right.
2: Yes, everyone's coming home this morning.
1: Sounds good. So we're asking our parents and guardians, and those of you who don't have anything to do, if you're up and about, head on up to the airport and, you know, just go and meet them, you know, show them some love, give them some encouragement. They should be getting in maybe around 9:45 or just before that on SVG's Twin Otter aircraft. And, Kello, we didn't speak after the Anguilla game, but remember that we started out, we lost 8-1 to Guyana, then we went down to Bermuda 5-0, and then we came back pretty strongly. It was 4-3 to Anguilla. You must be very satisfied.
2: Yeah, I'm more than satisfied, Uncle, because I saw spirit and I saw fight that I have never seen before, and trust me, I'm extremely proud of the boys.
1: Now, we need to carry on. Huh? We need to continue to practice. We need to play games. We need to get the guys or keep the guys engaged. What's the plan when you get home?
2: Well, practice is not going to stop. We're going to continue practice. We'll probably increase the days, increase the numbers of persons that would like to come and train also. You know, I'm very active and I'm very open to giving them more of my time.
1: And what sort of connections will you keep with the other guys who are playing, who are from the UK and from the United States?
2: Yeah, I plan to keep in regular contact with them and their parents also to make sure that they're doing very good in their training and their preparation, also in their schoolwork also, because I've made some good connections with a lot of them. I've made good relationships with them. Some of the parents have said to me that, listen, I don't know what you have done to my son, but my son absolutely adores you. So I don't want to forget about them, because you know, in life you forget about people, they forget about you. So I will definitely make sure I keep in contact with them consistently.
1: Do you know if there's another tournament coming up shortly? Anything for the youth? Anything for the young guys, the under 14s?
2: Yeah, well, we have an under 15 tournament in October in Azerbaijan. So the FIFA members, they have to be present in Azerbaijan. So I think it's going to be 190 something teams in one place. I think it's a 9v9 football festival, if I am correct.
1: Wow, sounds good, man. More traveling for you and the team. Now, Kello, we keep on speaking about you and we're calling you up, but I also know that you've got a team, a support team. Can you give us their names, you know, what they've done?
2: So we have our general secretary, Ms. Tandy Williams. We have our developmental coach, Mr. Joel Gibbons. We have our assistant coach, Mr. Kenford Samuel, our equipment manager, also slash coach, Mr. Kelroy Huggins, and myself also.

0: And I think you've got somebody who's taking care of like the bags and all of that. What do you call that person?
1: Equipment manager. But all of us are working together. All of us are helping the boys. Everybody, all hands on deck. We've been working together as a team from the get-go.
0: And Kello, I know that the guys were down after the first two games. What was the mood in the camp after that splendid comeback against Anguilla, where he ended up 4-3 in favor of Anguilla?
1: They were a bit happier. Some of them were still a bit sad, because the reality is that game was there for us to win. But our hands were forced from the before the opening whistle, because two of our players went down to vomiting, not sure what they ate. So we couldn't start our strongest lineup also. And then that also, like, it sent some bad feeling to the camp, because we already knew going into that game we were going to play our strongest team, because it took me a bit of time to really understand what I was working with. It also took me a bit of time to understand a formation that would suit these boys, actually. So I was going to go with a 4-4-2 in the Anguilla game. I did go with a 4-4-2, but obviously, as I said, some of them went down with the illness. Some of them, you know, it played a part on their mental side of things.
0: And how are you feeling personally? This will be your first real coaching stint outside of Montserrat. How happy are you with, how things panned out?
1: I'm very happy, because at the end of the day, I went into this tournament not knowing anything about actually dealing with tournament football. And coming out of this tournament, I can say I've learned a lot, because it took me 3 games to really understand, well, listen, this is my best team. This is my best formation. I got a lot of help. Listen, I have to big up people like Ahijah Daly, people like CJL Rodney, people like Sydney Menz, because these were the guys who I went to when I was struggling. I had to call them and ask them, listen, I have been out of football for 8 years. I don't know what to do. You understand? Can y'all help me? And these guys were back and forth with me, telling me about preparation, team selection, who should I put where. Also, the master stroke for me was Kelroy Huggins. He identified a player who I needed to move from a certain position to get a proper balance. So it was a very team effort from all of my ex-players and other persons in the diaspora. My uncle Junior Wilson, he called me personally and gave me a talk before the Anguilla game. And I think that helped me a lot.
0: I know that you're a sportsman. You're not only into football. I know that you guys went into Antigua last night. I'm hoping that you actually went to see the CPL cricket match, Antigua versus Saint Kitts.
1: Thank you, Uncle Buzz, for the connection. Yeah, you have a lot of links, and I am very grateful to have a man like you on my side, you know, because I got the first-hand experience of seeing a CPL match live and seeing the atmosphere, and trust me, it was a different atmosphere. Spent a little time there, but I didn't stay long because I was very, very tired.
0: But you did enjoy the experience, right?
1: Yes, it was a very, very, very good experience. Very good experience.
0: And I tell you, man, that's beautiful. Kello, listen, man, I'm going to let you go. I know that you guys are going to get ready to board shortly. And wish you folks a traveling mercies. I get off at 10, so I don't know if I'll be able to pop up. But I know that the folks who are listening, the parents, the guardians, the folks who are really concerned, that they will make their way up to the airport for a few minutes to welcome you guys home. All right?
1: Yes, Uncle Bas, thank you very much, and thank you for having me. Thank you for the support also, because you was messaging me consistently and asking me, how are you? Is everything okay? So I really appreciate that kind of help from you, you know? So
0: yes,
1: thank you very much, and thank you to everyone in Montserrat for being patient with us. And please understand, this is a process, and we are going to make Montserrat proud one of these days.
0: Indeed. Each one help one. Kello, we're proud of you, brother. Big up yourself again. Safe travels to you and the team, and we'll meet you at the airport.
1: Yeah, love you, Uncle Buzz. Thank you.
0: Yes, man. Blessings, man. Yeah, so that's our coach, Calvin Pond. We call him Kello. Kello Hash. Yeah. Let me say good morning to his mom, Sister Janice, and of course his aunt, Eunice. How are you doing? Good morning.
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0: Okay, so we've taken care of business, right? Had to do what we got to do. Now we can move on and give you some music and your music until about 10 o'clock this morning, huh? It's the weekend and it's Friday.
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I like it. Somebody said, Basil, you have me looking for King Obstinate. I tell you, you remember back in the day, right? ZDK Radio. And whenever you hear this, you know that King Obstinate is on air. He said, don't you try and lose your head because your brains is in it. And he used to speak about an island. He said that Antigua, you know, they cooked an island. What is that island? And he said that it was surrounded by something. Fungi boy. And of course, you know, you got to get your fungi with your fish water. An island surrounded by water. That's fungi. Fungi and fish water, boy. King Obstinate back in the day. Don't know how many of you remember. Old school, huh?

We sell the Flow Hour. And so we say hello to the entire Flow family. Hope you guys and gals are good. It is such a beautiful morning here in Montserrat. And just to remind you that Flow is situated up there in Sweeney's Heliconia House. Good morning to the entire Flow family. Hope you guys and gals are good. Friday morning, huh?

Yeah, tomorrow night, Fiesta Under the Stars, and the weather's fine. The weather for report for tomorrow is good. Yeah, man, so I don't know if you've got your tickets. If not, make sure that you go and check it out tomorrow night, man. They're at the Tropical Mansion Suites out in the garden. Should be exciting. Take the wife, take the husband, take your boyfriend, your girlfriend, take your family, take your friends out for a wonderful evening, huh? Fiesta Under the Stars, I like it. I like the sound of it. Yeah. In the meantime, let me say good morning to our brother Ivor Greenaway. Yeah, man. Love it, love it, love it. Don't lose your head because your brains is in it. King Obstinate, huh? Morning to my brother Peter Lewis. What's happening, bro? Hope that you're good. Got a big up Damo. What's happening, man? And of course, Big Wheel, Elshan. What's happening? Hey, Shaka Black. Yeah, man. Oh, by the way, let me say good morning to Spogsy. Yeah, how you doing, man? And Sonny. Got a big up Sonny as well. I've been told that it's raining in Boston. I think someone said it was raining in London as well. I'm not too certain. What I can tell you is that we've got beautiful, beautiful sunshine.

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Yeah, just had to give you two in a row. That's Jamesy and the Happy Seven. And that one was called Tanto Lisa. Oh, by the way, don't forget again that... Are they in the air? I think that they might have left by now. Oh, yeah, so they should be on their way over, I think. I'm not too certain. MacArthur. Good morning, brother. How you doing, man? You need a haircut. MacArthur, you need a haircut. Morning, bro.

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Just one guy. Then you might get in a fight with two guys, licks like peas again. Now can you imagine 10 to 10 guys? 10 guys? Just imagine. If one guy can beat me, who you said to 10? And they come from Carkill.

just because I was invited to Corkhill by a beautiful young lady, then decided to stone me. If it wasn't for the Right Honourable, well, not the Right Honourable, but the most excellent, Mr. Bob Griffith, I think that I would have been a dead man today. If it wasn't for Mars Bob. If you see me running up Weeks's, I'm trying to get up to Dan Du because I'm trying to get down to John Blake's and then on to Lee's. All I could hear behind me is put up, put up, put up, put up, put up, put up, put up, put up. Bottle like peas. And Mars Bob saw me running. And he called me inside his house and tell me, hide inside ya. Yeah, he was my good friend. Yeah, man. If it wasn't for Mars Bob, you wouldn't be hearing me this morning on ZJB Radio. Dead. Dead. And let me say something to you now. I did nothing to them. I didn't interfere with them. We're going to school, and this young lady tell me, come a Corkhill. She didn't even tell me, come a Corkhill for what? But you know, now that I'm getting old and I'm thinking about it, I believe I was set up. Had to be a setup. Had to be a setup. Because all know me name Sishi. What is this? Look, all know. Had to be a setup.

Well, let me tell you, those days I was fast, you know. I could have run. Yeah, man. Those days I could have run out fast. If you don't believe me, ask my grandmother. My grandmother never catch me once. Never. When my grandmother wanted to lash me, she never could catch me. Mm-mm. I was fast. But my grandmother was smart. My grandmother was smart. My grandmother know. Or she knew that as much as I ran, I couldn't run forever. I had to come home to sleep. My grandmother's smart. My grandmother never make no noise with me. Yeah, man. And then when you see night come, I'm reaching. When I'm sleeping, all hell broke loose. Listen, when you're sleeping. So I gone in, I playing big man. Gone car, kill gone all over. And when I reach home, Sister Ellen, nah said nothing, nah talk. If food, then me eat me food. And when you hear that, me put on a piece of snoring. Here comes the strap. You know no man in ya. You know no big man in ya. A one man in ya and a me. The thing about it, you know, I never hear my grandmother curse. Never heard her speak a bad word or anything like that. Never. Never see my grandmother drink rum. Nothing at all. Mm-mm. But give me no for lash. Look. And remember now, you know, you can't run. Leaks like peas, boy. Miss Ellen. Yes, sir. That wicked girl. Oh, come on, Carkill, come go check me later. I'll know me in a CG. But God not sleep, eh? I know who she is and she know who she is. God not sleep. 27 minutes before 10. Some folks are getting paid today. You know that, right? Mm-hmm. Yeah, man, Carkill handling some bad boys, you know. Bad boys, but them in love fight. You see them easy? I like my gang. Gang of them. You think them boys them easy? From Carkill? I tell you. And look, you know, all the time, you know. Let me tell you something. You see my grandmother? My grandmother, even though I'm a, you know, I wasn't rude. I wasn't a rude child. Disgusting because I'm a boy, you know, disgusting. But I was never rude, never like cuss me grandmother and push up me mouth and all them something. No. Mm-mm. I was just disgusting. And then, of course, me play man, you know what I mean? And you know when people say that you play man? Yeah, I was playing man. But I was never rude, a rude child. Never. Mm-mm. But me play man. And let me tell you, town could change you, eh? Town could change you. Because I grew up good in Lees, going to Adventist church and all of that. As soon as me go to a town, a lady devil come to me. I tell you, bad company. Mm-mm. Bad company. I used to like when we up there and we playing cricket. Or we, you know, back in the day, you know, I bare no skin, you know. But one thing your parents would tell you. You know you're not coming inside here with a dirty foot there. Look. I tell you. Trust me. You don't have to bathe no skin. When you were growing up, you don't have to bathe no skin for go sleep. But one thing you have to do. I wash them dirty foot there. Them foot they can't come inside here. Mm-mm. And go wash your hand. Before you eat, had to wash your hand. It's not because of COVID. Yeah, man, many of us, we grew up and we knew that once you go to eat, you had to wash your hand. Mm-hmm. And look, you can't drink half your drink. No, sir. You have to eat first. Eat everything. And listen, left the chicken until last. Oi! When you look at your plate, you see breadfruit, dashin, potato, yam, carrot,
all kind of something. And when you look, you see Tubaka neck, Tubaka neck. Tubaka neck was popular back in those days. And it was when you got in gravy. You ever eat Tubaka neck with gravy? Let me tell you, man. Tubaka neck with gravy. And your grandmother say, come go eat your food. And you have to eat her all the hard food first. And then you get down to the chicken and the gravy. And then after that, now, you jigs and swanks. Hey! Woo! Back then, we don't got no ice. No ice there. You drink them just like how you be. In our saucepan. Mm-hmm. Some of you are too young to know. You think it was easy? No, come here with a dirty foot there, no, me one, you know. Go wash a dirty foot there. Mm-hmm.

0: Let me ask you a question. Your neighbor ever bother you? Let me ask you one question. Serious question. Your neighbor ever bother you? Oh Lord, let me ask you. Your neighbor ever bother you? Look, sometimes you're home, and when you're there, the neighbor come and say, excuse me, Miss Ellen, Basil there? Me could be your arm. Me could borrow you for a minute. Yeah, me want to send you to Miss Juliet. You know? I tell you, neighbors used to lend us out. And some of us would get paid. Some of us get a little shilling, a little dollar here and there. Depends on where we go. But parents used to lend us out. A lot of you don't even remember that. Yeah, man. Neighbors used to borrow us. And we gone to the shop or we gone to collect something for the neighbor. Yeah. Yeah, man. 22 minutes before 10. It's the Breakfast Show of Friday morning, ZGB Radio. 10 to 1 is murder. Mm-hmm. Anybody ever lend you out? Oh, Lord.
1: 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Yes.

Where you at? If you're on the job, good morning. If you're on the move, good morning. If you're on vacation, you're just hoping that you enjoy the rock. We are ZJB Radio from out of Montreal, Friday morning with a purpose. TGIF. Here comes out the kitchener. Pan in A minor.

diamond. 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Somebody said, Matthew, you remember? 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Like when they lend you out and your parents don't know. So when you reach home, you know your parents are going to ask you, where you was? Oh, Mrs. KB sent me out. But you know, ask me. You know where? 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Those days, huh? Those days. 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Mm-hmm. And you know, talking about Carkill, I don't know if you guys remember, you know, Carkill had some jealous guys, you know. They used to stone every foreigner. 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Yeah, they would stone them. 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These guys were jealous. Mm-mm.

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Yeah, the Kitchener. 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Yeah, man, those were the days, huh? Oh, as I said, all we can do is reminisce, right? They're not going to come back, right? No, man. Yeah, we've moved on. Time has moved on. I know that a lot of people like to go back and say, back in town, you know, and we wish that we could get this back again. Come on, come on. Move on, man, move on. We're not going to get any more marbles. We're not definitely not going to see any more taps and all of that. The children are not interested. No. But yeah, those were our days, you know, our stories. Those were part of our journeys, huh? And time has moved on.

0: Now, of course, you know, they're on the iPads, they're on their phones. This is their time, this is their era, this is their story. Yeah, we've had ours. Let them learn, man. Let them enjoy themselves.
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0: Yeah, boy.

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Yeah, man, washing feet was very important. Yeah, boy. Go wash them dirty foot there. 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You have to go to the government pipe.

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I just want to say thank you so much for joining me today and, of course, this week. Yeah, you got Little Lenny Sunday Morning, Songs of Praise. Talk this afternoon, you got JGP. I think JGP's on. I think Grace is on vacation somewhere. Tonight you got the hottest brother. Yeah, DJ Kennedy. That's my brother right there. He should be on tonight. Tomorrow being what? Saturday. Yeah, you got the Lord Lake. Yeah. JGP. So I'm back again Monday morning. All be well. In the meantime, please look after yourselves, everybody. Again, to those of you who are celebrating birthdays, anniversaries, and all of that, do enjoy to the fullest, huh? Yeah, man, give the Father thanks. Giving you another chance, huh? And, of course, if you can, keep on listening and buzzing with ZGB Radio. At the top of the hour, BBC's World News. So until I come your way again, continue to be thankful, continue to be safe, and continue to be blessed. I'm Basil. Have a great weekend, everybody. Talk to you on Monday.

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2: Coming up from the BBC World Service, the interview, conversations with the people shaping our world, with me, Shaima Khalil. For this episode, I speak to Mopreem Shakur, stepbrother of iconic rapper Tupac Shakur, who was shot dead in Las Vegas in 1996. Now, almost three decades later, a trial over his murder is underway. Mopreem tells me about growing up with Tupac, the poverty and politics that shaped his music, and why people around the world still connect with him.
3: Tupac was sensitive, so he felt all those things deeply. He was blessed with the gift of being able to express himself and make people feel it. That's the whole key to music. It got to make people feel you through your words, through your speech, through how you express yourself as well. People often listen to music to feel comfort that someone knows where you're coming from. And Pac was able to do that.
2: Mopreem Shakur, hear more on the interview after the news.
4: BBC News with Sue Montgomery. Weather scientists have warned that a developing El Niño weather system could become the strongest in more than 100 years. The Met Office in Britain says sea temperatures in the tropical central Pacific could be significantly higher than normal. Our environment correspondent Matt McGrath has this report.
5: The Met Office says it's never seen a signal this intense in their forecasts. Its projections suggest Pacific sea temperatures could climb more than 3 degrees above normal. El Niño begins when the trade winds, which normally blow west across the Pacific, start weakening. This pushes warm surface water eastwards and lets a huge store of ocean heat build up. Those same shifting winds are the engines of El Niño's impacts, with some already being felt around the world, with a weakened Indian monsoon, floods in Peru, and restrictions on ship numbers through the Panama Canal, which is filled by fresh, not seawater.
4: India is, for the first time in a decade, importing sugar in an attempt to rein in local prices that have increased by 40% in recent months. India is the world's second largest sugar producer and exporter, but reduced rainfall due to the El Niño weather event has affected supplies. The United Nations senior Ebola coordinator has warned that the outbreak in the Democratic Republic of Congo is growing exponentially, with half of the 2,500 deaths recorded in the past 20 days. Julian Harness says the virus is spreading faster and wider than the response. Our correspondent Richard Kagoi is following developments from Nairobi.
6: The Democratic Republic of Congo is struggling to contain its biggest Ebola outbreak. Speaking from Bunia in Ituri province, the center of the outbreak, Julian Hannes warned that the virus could spread further, including to neighboring countries. He says more staff and resources are needed in remote areas of eastern DRC to slow transmission. He also warned that aid funding could run out within weeks. The virus has been detected in 6 provinces where health systems have been weakened by years of armed conflict. There are now more than 5,000 cases, including at least 800 children.
4: Tanzania's opposition leader Tundu Lissu has asked the country's High Court to summon President Samia Suluhu

0: as a witness as he prepares to defend himself at his treason trial for allegedly urging a boycott of October's election. Mr. Liso denies the allegations. From Dar es Salaam, Alfred Lostek.
1: In addition to President Samia Suluhu, the list of witnesses Mr. Liso has presented before the court includes 10 other people, among them a former prime minister and senior security and intelligence officials. But the prosecution has raised objections, arguing that evidence already presented in court has involved officials acting on behalf of the president.
0: World News from the BBC. Officials in Ethiopia's Tigray region have suspended the annual Ashenda festival that celebrates women and girls over fears of aerial strikes in the capital Mekele. The tourism department says the decision follows recent drone strikes that killed 2 people and injured several others in the region. The family of Pakistan's jailed former Prime Minister Imran Khan say they remain concerned about his health, despite his being declared medically fit after a short hospital visit. Mr. Khan, who's being held in isolation, was returned to prison within hours after being taken to a different hospital to that specified by judges and not being seen by his personal physician. He's been in prison on corruption charges since 2023. A British woman who is believed to be the world's oldest living person is celebrating her 117th birthday. Ethel Caterham will spend the day with her family and friends, as Rebecca Drought reports.
2: Ethel Caterham was born just days before workers started pouring concrete for the Panama Canal. In 1909, the aeroplane altitude record stood at just 300 metres. Mrs. Caterham, who's born in Hampshire 5 years before the start of the First World War, says she's had a year of firsts, despite living through a century of monumental technological, political and social change. She held hands with the king when he visited her in September and stroked a llama. She said she was looking forward to what the next year might bring.
0: A collection of handwritten notes by the Indian independence leader Mahatma Gandhi has been sold at auction for $1.7 million. The notes, which were written in the 1940s, reflect on truth, non-violence and self-restraint. They offer a personal insight into the political leader who led India's struggle against British rule. BBC News.
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Notice is hereby given that the 32nd Annual General Meeting of the Shareholders of Bank of Mansurat Limited will be held on Wednesday, August 26, 2026, commencing at 5 p.m. at the Braids Arts and Education Centre, Braids. Bank of Mansurat Limited will also provide shareholders with the option to participate in the meeting virtually. Shareholders who wish to participate virtually are required to register in advance of the meeting to facilitate verification of their shareholder status and ensure that access is provided only to current shareholders. Shareholders attending the meeting in person are not required to register in advance. Shareholders wishing to participate virtually should visit www.bankofmansurat.ms to register. The 2025 financial statements and proxy form are also available on the website under the Shareholder Relations tab. Nominations for election and or re-election of directors may be made in writing or on the prescribed form and must reach the bank's registered office at least 3 working days before the date of the meeting or by close of business on Friday, August 21st, 2026. A shareholder of the company who is entitled to attend and vote at this meeting may appoint a proxy to vote in his or her place. A proxy need not be a shareholder of the company. Appoint a proxy to vote in his or her place. A proxy need not be a shareholder of the company. The instrument appointing a proxy

0: proxy form can be downloaded from the bank's website. Kindly note that only registered shareholders will be admitted to the meeting.
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3: Good evening, listeners, and welcome to another edition of the program, Let's Talk with United Alliance. Let me start by thanking those persons who responded to the program I had on last week. We got some very positive responses back, and it's a program we think we may consider doing another extension of that program.
2: Yes, I did get a lot of good remarks from that, and persons were saying, make sure you have another one, because it's a very substantial topic. Well, before we get into tonight's topic, we do want to extend a huge congratulations to Keith Roy De Beer Morrison on his victory at the 2026 Leeward Island Calypso Monarch in Anguilla. Keith Roy De Beer, congratulations to you. Thank you for bringing the crown home. And
3: Again.
2: And in sports-related, well, let's say news, we just want to extend our support to the Montserrat Football Association Under-14 football team as they compete in the CFU Under-14 Football Challenge Series in Punta Cana. So good luck to you, gentlemen, and all the best. So joining us in studio tonight, we have the Minister of Education, Health and Social Services, Dr. Honorable Ingrid Bufang. Dr. Bufang, tell the people good evening.
4: Good evening, everybody. It's a pleasure to be here.
2: And right next to her, we have the Premier Ruben T. Mead, Honorable Ruben T. Mead, Minister of Finance and Economic Management. Premier, good evening.
5: Good evening and good morning to those on the other side of the pond.
2: And of course, his right-hand fella, Mr. Genzel Skerritt, the GOV Press Secretary. Genzel, good night. It's been a while. It's been a minute.
6: It has been a minute, but we're always glad to be here. Good night, everyone, and let's have a great program.
2: Thank you all for joining us. And we know that a lot of things are happening right now. There's summer vacation that was going on. School is about to start a new academic year. We had the Calabash Festival. There's so many activities that have been happening in the last couple of months, to include Minister Bufang and Minister Mead traveling to go to Guadeloupe. So we want to get into some of, you know,
5: Guadeloupe and Martinique.
2: So we just want to get into some of the activities you guys have been engaged in recently, some updates, things that people can look forward to. And we're just going to have a flowing discussion this evening, just basically about what's going on in government, the updates related to achievements, activities, and so forth. Minister of Health, you can start for us.
4: Well, it was my... It was an honor and a privilege to get to the airport just in time to meet the Premier and the rest of the team at the end of July. We had planned a visit to the French territories to sort out the huge problem of Medivac. So we were happy that our Premier had taken it on as a part of his mission to ensure fast and efficient Medivac was going to happen to the French territories. So that was primarily the mission. The opposition liked to say that he almost left me at the airport. Whether he did or he didn't, it was my fault. I was down at Scuba Montserrat having some coconut cream pie and a really great coffee. And I thought the thunderstorm would have delayed the flight. But anyway, the trip to Martinique happened first.

0: and that was almost an immediate success. We met with the the sort of premier equivalent of that territory, and several members of the health team, and within an hour the premier had started out a deal for us. The idea that we would pay upfront for a certain quantity, whatever the average number of medivacs would cost, and then the team in Martinique could draw down on that money over time as we sent patients. We're in the process of just clarifying the agreement and making sure that the health team locally understands the process. And I think it's going to be incredible. So Martinique is an hour and a half away by Fly Montserrat, or by a little islander. You can get there quicker, depending on the craft you use. And they, of course, have first-world healthcare, being a part of France and not a colony or a dependent territory. So Martinique and Guadeloupe are very, very well looked after in terms of healthcare. The equivalent visit to the hospital in Guadeloupe was also very exciting. The French have built a 600 million euro hospital in Guadeloupe, equipped with helipad, barometric chamber, the works. So for us, Guadeloupe is 25 minutes away, which is even better. And if you're taking the patient into Guadeloupe by a helicopter, this means that you literally can go from right next to Glendon to the hospital. So this is really important for time-critical emergencies. But because they are now moving into that hospital, there's going to be a delay with our agreement with them. So by January, we can start sending patients to Guadeloupe. So severe burns, major trauma, major heart attacks, strokes, critically ill children, the works. So I'm very excited about that.
1: All right, so we can say that your trip to these countries were a success. You had fruitful outcomes.
0: Oh, yes. Guadeloupe was more interesting as well, because the premier didn't focus just on healthcare for Guadeloupe. So we visited a facility called CREPS, which is a sporting center where athletes and instructors can be trained, sort of high-level professional training to get them to the level of competing regionally and internationally. So the premier's worked out a deal with them as well. They also visited the Chamber of Commerce, to education. We had lunch with the governor. It was a packed program. To anybody who has any question about the health and well-being of this particular premier, I can vouch for him. He had more stamina than the rest of the team. By day four of the trip, when the rest of us were tired, premier was still going. So, you know, it was very well organized. I know he had some help from his ministry. Blondell O'Gara was with us on the trip. He had a lot of help from the ministry, and it worked out extremely well. We were all very happy, both from a medical standpoint, but also because of the strengthening of the relationship with the French territories, which I think is awesome. They're so close.
2: The minister, talk to us a bit more about the process, because there has been a lot of talk about Medivac and what happens when people go off to Trinidad, and in terms of cost and that sort of thing. How does that reflect in this new discussion?
0: So the main problem with medical evacuation is that, you know, you're using it for when the patient does not have much time to get to the tertiary facility. So they're either going to lose their life or lose a limb and lose part of their brain in the case of a stroke. So the speed at which you get to the tertiary center for intervention is really, really important. And obviously you want to go to a good place as well. So because of the present relationship with Trinidad over the past couple of years, I've been sending patients to Trinidad. The only problem is, to get there, the patient's got to go to Antigua first and get a medevac plane then from Antigua to Trinidad. So obviously there's a huge delay there. So we've had patients who, you know, would have preferred if they got there in one day, but they're getting there the next day. We've had delays which have, you know, even this year taken up to 3 days to get people off island. So it's very, very important to coordinate this sort of thing for patients who will need it. Guadeloupe and Martinique provide a perfect solution. You're definitely going to get there now. And I love the idea that Fly Montserrat can facilitate, because they do quite a large number of medevacs out of Montserrat to Antigua. And if they're not able to facilitate, we have the option of using an aircraft from the French territories. So in travel, obviously, distance, if you want to get to a far distance in quick time, you're going to pay more money for it. So we're seeing bills of like $70,000 just to get to Trinidad, not to mention the cost of care. You know, that now this is going to be markedly less just trying to get to Martinique and to Guadeloupe. So very, very happy for that. And then, of course, there's the question of night flying, which is still not completely answered because we're still waiting on local assessments and arrangements of our air strip. But a military helicopter from the French territories can land on Montserrat in any conditions. So we're looking forward to this deal in that it allows us access to a higher level of craft in situations like that. For members of the health team, it simply means that the chief medical officer who's supposed to be leading the team or medical director when we get one will be able to pick up the phone and contact, or other members of the team, pick up the phone and contact Martinique or Guadeloupe, send across the medical information, get immediate advice on how to manage the patient in the meantime and get a yes, in which case we're not waiting on figuring out where the money's going to come from, but obviously the patient will have to sign the usual social services type documents to take on the responsibility of paying for care. So the question of who pays for Medivac opens another huge can of worms. I don't know if you want to address that right now.
2: Yeah, that is. Let me go to my next question. We have a lot of non-nationals in Ireland. One of the issues we have or had is an issue where somebody doesn't have a visa and can't get to Antigua or can't get through Antigua. Would be able to circumvent something like that at this stage?
0: That was sorted out as well. The Premier's made a deal with them so that if you are a non-national and you need to have a visa to enter the French territories, that visa can be provided when you land for emergency medical purposes. You can have that visa when you get to the territory. There's also a telemedicine arrangement that's been sorted out. Mm-hmm. We're still working on the details of access to their website with the idea that, you know, you don't have to have every specialty coming to the island, but you want to have access to every specialty. So telemedicine provides us with that. And even for patients who are quite critical, you know, it's nice to be able to have a higher level of care being provided through consultation, through telemedicine with specialists abroad. So we're looking forward to that as well.
2: So as Minister of Health, because I know you have been very, very passionate to the point I want to beat some people.
0: Oh, mercy.
2: I want to know how, from a professional standpoint, from not only as the minister, but as a professional, how do you feel about where we are at this time?
0: Incredible. I can honestly say, I mean, I've been, you know, doing this for a while of wanting to help health through politics, but, you know, that week in Martinique and Guadeloupe and the deal that we made, you know, that's truly the highlight of my career. Fast and efficient medical evacuation is essential. It's essential in healthcare. If we don't have that sorted, we are trapped on an island. Yeah.
2: And the reason I ask that question, because I know from a doctor before, I've been around, I've got a doctor before for many, many years. And you have been absolutely passionate. I mean, your persons have fallen out with you because of your passion to get this thing done. So it is good to see you come back and you're swing and say, at least,
0: boy, I'm
2: after
0: very
2: all,
0: happy.
2: I mean, it is worthwhile being in politics. I know sometimes you even question that.
0: Do question it, because it is quite a sacrifice and it's quite a lot of work, especially when you're trying to do other things as well. But ultimately, I think we're all in it because we want to help our country. And I honestly feel like we're getting somewhere now. And even if you think about, you know, economic development for Montserrat, getting private sector investment here, sort of people who actually have funds, they have money, yes, but they don't want to lose their lives because we don't have our situation sorted out. Persons in the diaspora who might want to repatriate to Montserrat, you know, what are we doing with healthcare is the question. They want to know that they're safe. And even persons who visit Montserrat, they want to be certain that, you know, just coming on holiday is not going to be to their detriment. So I can just sort of reassure the population that things are really moving in the right direction. And obviously, got to sing the praises of the Premier and the team.
2: Yeah, I'm going to go to Premier in a while. Really, now that you have ticked that box, where are you to next as Minister of Health?
0: Oh, there's so much. So some of our other accomplishments over the last year, you know, the equalizing of healthcare was big for many of us in United Alliance. We know if you're a child on Montserrat, you don't pay for healthcare. So you're equal to the child who is considered Montrash, and that's really, really important, because you cannot have a social divide. It cannot be that if you're from Guyana that your mom can buy groceries tonight because she didn't have to buy medicine and pay for care, whereas if you're from Montserrat, there is, you know, no question. So we've equalized that, and if you're, you know, from the region and you've been here for more than 3 years, your fees at the hospital are the same as a Montserratian. So absolutely love that. One of the major problems in care, so there obviously there are any number of problems. One of the major problems was that many patients who have medical conditions that need to be sorted out, we're not seeking care. So you've got free clinics that have been here for decades. My mom was a nurse in Kinsale. So the free clinics are there, but many patients don't access the clinics. They have free and subsidized medications at Glendon, and many patients don't, you know, for whatever reasons. You know, some people are afraid to access healthcare. Some are embarrassed. Some don't have the time. So we've now got the mobile medical van. So mobile healthcare is a thing. So I'm pleased to say that the health team will be going to different parts of Montserrat to reach out to persons and administer care. So you're not coming to check your pressure at the clinic. We are coming to you.
2: So to me, pressure shot, I could call and get a home visit.
0: You haven't had an ECG for the year, and you're diabetic. The ECG can come to you. And it's not that we don't want patients to take responsibility for their health, but if they don't, the problem then falls on the Ministry of Health anyway, because the uncontrolled hypertensive or the uncontrolled diabetic or the diabetic who's secretly infarcting, you know, will end up at the casualty, and, you know, perhaps the staff may not be able to save them at the last minute. So this is reducing the number of people who would show up having emergencies, and we're hoping to have an impact on sudden death. I mean, last December, I know, it was, I don't know if you know, it was fairly wretched with several people falling ill, and in our view, if you can get to those persons before they reach that brink, then you can really have an impact on their survival, and you can reduce the overall cost of healthcare, because being medevaced for a heart attack is so much more expensive than, you know, the team just going out and administering the right medication and, you know, making sure that you're controlled. So,
2: well, Premier, I'm going to go to you now, because you were on that trip and you have seen the minister at work over the past 2 years now, year and a half now. She's had been like an itch on your back. How do you feel about the process, progress so far?
3: Well, the minister saw the final part, or the semi-final part. We still have a way to go. But quite a bit of background work was done over the past year, making the contacts with our colleagues from Guadeloupe and Martinique, especially Sandra Casanova. And I have to mention her, because she has been a stalwart in terms of moving this thing forward. So things do not just happen just so, okay? We need to understand that. It requires a lot of groundwork. It requires building relationships. Then you move. So once we got to Martinique, and we did whatever. Well, I've never seen Ingrid smile so much in 1 week. But it just shows that when we work together, we can get things done. It was very, very important for my brother, the president of Guadeloupe, Martinique, to insist that we sign an MOU before we left. And that was critically important. Now, assuming one goes to Guadeloupe, and let's deal with them one at a time, Guadeloupe, you may wish to have a family member accompany you. They will make arrangements at a nearby facility where a family member can stay at a cost much lower than if you had to stay in a hotel. And that's significant. The other thing is, although we have not signed an agreement with the hospital as yet, they have indicated, if you wish to send a patient tomorrow, based on what we promised to do, they said they will accept our patients immediately. And I think that was very important for the minister in terms of understanding that although we don't have an agreement, we don't have a formal agreement, that they're willing to accept our patients. The other element is that they do have a 24-hour call, on-call program. One of the concerns is when you're medevacing a patient, you have to call to see if they have a bed, if they can accept the patients, etc. They've given me the assurance we will always have a bed for the people from Montserrat, always. And if through their call center program we can't get through, there's a professor who says, call me. I will ensure that that happens. As he said to me, he's a fan but not a fan. Based on a presentation I made at the CARICOM meeting in St. Lucia, where they were convinced that I was very serious about regional cooperation. So we have those links, we have those connections. The president is willing to help us if we have a problem. So on the Martinique side, I think we're fairly well covered. But there's also a private facility in Martinique where persons who may wish to have quality medical interventions outside of government's program, that they can go to that facility and have good medical interventions there. So instead of going to the United States, going to the UK or elsewhere, they can handle that for us as well. We don't have a signed agreement as yet because it's August and most of the persons are on vacation. But I've been assured today in our latest communication that come the beginning of September, we will move towards having an agreement. In Guadeloupe, I was trying to ditch the minister when we were going to look at the geothermal plant.
0: Oh, that was amazing.
3: And she figured, no, she wants to come to the geothermal plant. And I thought it was important for her to be there, because at least you're seeing a geothermal plant in operation. And the fact that we're now looking at geothermal, putting our geothermal to work for us, then I know I have full support from the minister when absolutely. I take something to cabinet in relation to geothermal. The discussions at Guadeloupe Hospital, clearly I'd seen enough of hospital over the past few days. So I opted out of visiting the clinical part of the hospital and focus only on the business side, while the doctors, Dr. Buffong and Dr. Greenaway, went and looked at the medical facilities. We met with the finance persons. We've left them with a draft agreement, and we're hoping as well to have that draft agreement signed. We still have a lot of work to do. It's not a done deal. We still have to go to cabinet in order to get the approval to pay the funds. Because under normal operating practices, government does not prepay for a service. But as Minister for Finance, I'm insisting that we find a modality where we can prepay for the service, because that's the only way you're going to have the service properly. They do not wish to bill you on a per patient basis. You put money into a pot and they take out as the patient comes. So they take the service. We review it every 3 months. We do a full review every 6 months. And we work out the kinks as we go along. Because one of the things is that there are some governments who send patients there and they have a problem collecting. So the fact that Montserrat is saying you will not have a problem because you're holding our money, that gave them the opportunity to say, okay, you can send your patient now because we believe in what you're saying and what you're doing. So those are critically important considerations. People don't understand sometimes the backroom negotiations that have to take place to get things done. But I think Ingrid was in a position to understand how some of these things work in terms of having those. We also looked at CREPS, which the minister spoke about. And it hurts me to say this, but the star footballer who was the coach played for Liverpool. You know why it hurt me? Because he played for Liverpool. I'm an Arsenal fan. But we went and had a chat, or actually I went and had a chat with the youngsters who were in training. There were about 60 odd of them. And it was incredible in terms of the reaction and response which we had from them. Why do I mention this? We can send some of our youngsters there for additional training. Yes, we do training here, but when you have that level of coach, you should be in a position to take some of your best and say, okay, go to Guadeloupe, get some training. Excellent track and field facilities. Let's get some more track athletes down there as well. I don't know much about the swimming, go where I see water here. People can learn to swim.
0: They have swimming facilities as
3: well. Or sea water.
0: I'm sure we can get some swimming stars to go to.
3: Yeah, they'll have to start learning to swim in the seawater here or in small swimming pools. And then when they get their speed up, you send them down. We also looked at a cassava project. One of the amazing things, and I did not realize it until Blondell told me, it's a family-run operation, and the lead family member lost 3 fingers in an accident, and he was at the point of giving up. By the time we left there, he was able to say, based on your visit and the encouragement which we gave, he felt he has a renewed lease on life. And it's amazing that we can have that kind of impact on somebody who met you for the first time. But it also showed what you can do with your local produce. Your cassava. He made cassava flour, which they use for baking bread. Not the regular cassava bread, but for making bread, for making cakes. And of course, the regular cassava bread as well, and the cassava meal. I think they're processing several tons of cassava per year. So that's the volume which they're working at. And I immediately thought of Prince, and I said to him, I'm going to invite you to Montserrat. So you can work with our cassava people here, and then our cassava person will come to see what you're doing down there. Even just the basic equipment which they're using for peeling and skinning the cassava. Very, very simple, bought out of China, but we're still hand peeling our cassava here. So if we want to get our production up, we now have to look at how we can deal with processing the product a lot easier. They have a power press to press the water out. Very, very lovely operation, but it's done in a home. Yeah, just a family setting, from the grandmother down, all of them are involved in the process, and they are making good money out of it. When you look at, again, this comes up every time I speak, but this is coincidental, when you looked at what they're doing with breadfruit, I'm simply saying, but why are we not utilizing our breadfruit as well? Look at our mangoes. We can utilize our mangoes a lot more. And that is something which we're going to have to be pushing as part of our cultural activities in terms of how do we process these things? How do we get them on the market? Because, and Dr. Bufong will bear me out here, instead of eating bread, which is from processed wheat, and you're using the unprocessed carbohydrates, you'll find that some of us with these things in front of us, they will go down a little faster.
0: Yeah.
3: And from a health standpoint, these products, local products, are a lot healthier.
0: Natural, unrefined, sort of complex carbs, locally grown, cheaper.
3: Yeah. And you see, on top of that, and again, I come back to the health aspect of it. is that we go to the supermarkets and we pick up these imported processed food. They're not good for us. So we have to start looking at changing out from the imported produce to using locally available produce. And we're hoping that over the next year or so, we'll have a lot more locally produce available, locally grown produce available. Critically important. But I just want to say, and I can't ever leave without saying this, I know Dr. Bufang has participated in the Basel program.
0: Continues to
3: men in particular are very afraid of doctors. We only go to doctors when it's absolutely necessary and we can't do anything else. And sometimes it's too late. And I am using this program and every program I go on to encourage all men to have their prostates checked. It is not something difficult. The rectal exam is really not that difficult. It's not intrusive. And there's a PSA testing that also helps and is low cost. But it can save your life. Okay? I was looking at CPL the other day and you had two gentlemen who barely caught their prostate cancer, perhaps at the right time, not too late, and they're now ambassadors for prostate cancer and the testing for that for men in the Caribbean. And one other thing is, we as colored persons tend to have a higher proclivity for prostate cancer. Are you getting there, Doc?
0: Perfect. 1 in 4 black men as opposed to 1 in 10 men in general. On Basel's program, 119 men had prostate exams. And we're still following them up every Friday around midday for people to come and get their results. So we also did screening for cardiovascular disease as well, diabetes.
3: Yeah, so a lot of things are happening. So once, while we're working on getting the arrangement with Guadeloupe and Martinique sorted out, the ministry will then have to prepare the cabinet documents to get the process moving. But as I said, we don't need a cabinet paper to send the first patient to Martinique or Guadeloupe because it is on the basis of the same Medivac program which they're using for Trinidad. And as Ingrid said, it can cost you $70,000 just to get a patient to Trinidad. It will take you maybe $6,000 to get someone to Martinique. Does that make sense? Okay, straight finances. And the saving which you're making on the airfare can go towards paying for the medical service.
0: Yep.
3: Okay, so let's assume, for example, that some of the interventions are going to cost 100 units of currency. One of the things which we're negotiating is a special deal for Montserrat where they will give us a discount on the rate which they're charging. Okay, so again, that comes out of the friendly relations that we have created with the governments, both in Guadeloupe and Martinique.
0: What was incredible was even just how well we were received. We were like their long-lost brothers and sisters. It was amazing, very warm. At Crepes, we were treated to a meal with several incredible courses. Everybody just treated us so wonderfully. It was really nice. It was... gotta thank the premier, man. That was a good, really good trip. Successful trip.
4: Yeah.
1: Successful.
4: Ingrid said something earlier. Sorry, Dr. Bufang.
0: Ingrid is fine.
4: About your mobile van.
0: Mm-hmm.
4: And I'm going back to when I worked at the ministry. When the companies are for men, and Mr. Mead was in construction, that if you leave your construction site to go to the clinic and spend 4 hours, 5 hours, you lose your day, so men just don't tend to go. So I'm hoping that this mobile van could sort of resolve some of these issues. Because a lot of the men in construction, if you leave at 7, and he's the boss, Mr. Mead, he's the boss, he don't reach by 12, that's it for your day.
0: Yeah, I think it will.
4: So I'm hoping that this
3: van... when we were working in Lookout, I remember that nurses came across to do
5: the tetanus
3: vaccinations. And quite a number of the men actually participated because they came on site.
4: Yeah.
3: Okay. There were some who were a little hesitant because, of course, they don't like the little joke. But I think they had over 80% success in terms of men who actually took the vaccine.
4: So again, as simple as it sounds, I think this could resolve
0: the van
4: some
0: itself,
4: major issues. Mm-hmm.
0: The van itself was donated by the OECS, so thanks OECS for the van. And then PAHO had been pushing the concept of taking healthcare to the people. Because I like to think of, okay, you know, primary healthcare is accessible because you have the free clinics, but if people are not going to them, then you're not as accessible.
4: If you have to lose a depe to go to the clinic, and you're depending on that depe, it's sort of difficult. It's a choice, which men would struggle to make.
3: See, one of the things, and we must always recognize it, we talk about the big capital projects. We're building the hospital. We're doing other things in terms of capital. But we also have to focus on the people. How can we make the lives of the people better? Because if you have sick people in your population, a lot of sick people in the population, you're losing a lot of productive time. And every hour you lose cost. So the initiative coming from Ingrid and the ministry in relation to going out and meeting people at their workplace is a significant one.
0: You're also making the lives of the doctors at the hospital better. It is very frustrating to be a doctor and to know that somebody is hypertensive and they've not been taking their medications for an entire year and then they show up unconscious in front of you. So, you know, it's an intense thing, and obviously they give it their all, but it's very frustrating to know that this could have been prevented if the person, you know, had a bit more help in accessing healthcare, a bit more encouragement. Sometimes it's just that steady encouragement to patients to check your blood pressure, take your medication. So, yeah.
5: What I just want to add in and say is, you know, it's fantastic for the people of Marshall to be listening to this development, because there have been some persons out there in the public purporting as if the United Alliance government is not concerned about Medivacs. We had a mandate coming in our manifesto to sort certain issues. And if you have been checking through the months, we have been checking off these things. The Medivac situation is one of them. And I just like to, on behalf of the people of Montserrat, tell you both thanks for that mission to Martinique and Guadeloupe, because it has been absolutely remarkable to be hearing some of these things and some of the developments that we've been putting out. And I think the people truly appreciate it. People's lives are not a joke, and we don't take the people of Montserrat, our diaspora, our visitors for granted. And people must know that once they're here in our area, in our country, that we're willing to do whatever it takes to make sure that they're well.
3: Well, one of the things which I must say is that Ingrid was of the view that I wasn't taking healthcare seriously in terms of the Medivacs and so forth.
4: That was his question on your back.
3: No, and I was saying to her, I am working on it. But again, the person who she is, she expects it to happen overnight.
0: I expect everything to happen overnight.
3: Yeah, so when it finally came to fruition, I think I got a
5: pass,
3: a little extra lease on life from Ingrid. So, but again, it is how we do things, the connections which we make, the friends which we make. As a matter of fact, the president of Guadeloupe has, and well, the president of Martinique in particular, says, look, I'm coming. The guys from the Chamber of Commerce, I took about 35 pounds of sand and aggregate, compliments of Jensen, who packed them. And put them, first time I walk with a suitcase that big, when I tried to pick up the suitcase, the handle popped. I was so happy to get rid of them when I reached Guadeloupe. And I said, oh, this is how a suitcase is supposed to feel.
0: And the gentlemen, they were very happy, weren't they? Because they're having some problems with sand and aggregates.
5: Yes. Shortages.
3: They plan to now come here using their vessel to be able to do some of that work. But let me just move on. Quite a bit of work has been done on the tourism side as well. How do we get people from Guadeloupe and Martinique to Montserrat? It's difficult. But again, as we mentioned to them, there's a James ferry.
5: Correct.
3: And there will be, one way or the other, going to be a ferry operating out of Montserrat. And Guadeloupe has already said, we're building a facility on the side of Guadeloupe, which is closer to Montserrat.
0: Nice.
3: So that you don't have to do the long boat ride, because it's going to take you an extra hour
5: to get up the bus
3: from there. That side to the other side. And Ingrid understand the distance, because although we had police escort, it took us well over an hour to get there.
0: It's amazing. We were based around Guadeloupe, escorted by gendarmes on motorbikes. I've got a video. It's fantastic.
3: Okay, so from that point of view, we're likely as well to be able to get tourists coming from Guadeloupe. And there are also products which they have there, which we're not producing sufficient of as yet. And I have to say as yet. Which we should be able to get. So like their pineapples, when we can't get pineapples here, we should be able to get pineapples coming from there. And the ferry would be a very useful addition to that. They also like some of the products which we're telling them about. And they're willing to buy from us as well. So it's not a one-way street. Yes. I'm going to St. Martin over the weekend. Compliments Winair, because it's the 65th anniversary of Winair's operation. Very successful operation, no accidents, flying into very small airports, smaller than Montserrat, without limitations. But for some reason, we still have a problem in terms of our regulations in relation to them flying into Montserrat. But we will go and celebrate with them. One of the things which we're looking at, and I may be a little previous to mention it, but they have a regatta, a sailboat regatta in St. Martin, the Heineken regatta.
5: Mm-hmm.
3: Our tourism persons went there, and they're very keen to come to Montserrat. Maybe 40, 50 vessels. So what we now have to look at is our anchorage in Old Road Bay and Isles Bay, and our customs facilitation there as well. That if we start this year with about 30 or 40 vessels, you know what it will be like the following year. But we have to start building the moorings so that they don't have to just drop anchor. They can just tie up to a mooring buoy and come ashore. So these are some of the things which we're also working at in terms of building our tourism product. We had a discussion with a lady who can get us two troops here for either Christmas or St. Patrick's. One of the troops is kind of big. It could be as much as 100 persons in that troop. They do have a masquerade troop. So we'd like them to bring their masquerade troops here so we can have not a dance-off or comparator, but just to show the close connection between their dance troupe and our dance troupe. We're also looking at bringing in masquerades from St. Kitts Nevis. They're similar but dissimilar. But one of the things that makes all of our masquerade troupes pretty much the same is a drum. Yeah, the music which they use is pretty much the same. So we're looking at using our connections to build the tourism industry so that persons can make more money selling their goat water, selling their drinks and whatever. The more persons come and can enjoy, so much the better.
0: One of the connections I'm truly looking forward to is the geothermal possibility. After, by the time we were finished with lunch with the prefect of Guadeloupe, the premier is ready to sell them energy, geothermal energy. So the geothermal plant in Guadeloupe produces something like 7 or 8% of the total energy consumption in Guadeloupe. And the French government is reluctant to invest further. But it was explained in detail to us how clean an energy source this is, with such potential, that once our premier is successful at securing funding for development of geothermal, then perhaps if the French put in a nice little cable for us, we shall sell them energy in the future. So looking forward to seeing progress happen.
3: That's way down the road.
0: Yeah, but down the road is fine. But it's even if it's a tiny possibility, I love it.
3: No, well, at least if you're seeing something down the road, at least you know there's a possibility.
0: They did not say no. They said, oh, yes.
3: Well, you see, one of the things, which is why we're in a position to say that to them, they have EU funding. They have French government funding to lay a cable between Montserrat and Guadeloupe. It's no big deal for them because the funding will be available through either the French government or the European Union. Going the other way to Antigua, we'll have to go and look for additional type of funding, et cetera, which don't make much sense.
5: And to support the points, you know, that you're talking about with the different sectors, I go back to the tourism once again, because here it is, our vendors are listening and they're hopefully excited to hear, you know, the French boats are coming. But now we still have to remind them, get yourselves ready. The opportunities are coming. How are we going to be able to tap into this? How are we going to be able to do commerce with these different persons who speak different languages? If you need a translator, one can be provided. Just use your phone. There's technology. So
1: Google is not accurate translation.
3: Yeah, but there's also another element, and I think Ingrid forgot to speak to it. Although she benefited from the program in her youth.
0: Oh, exchange. French exchanges.
3: What we're saying to both territories, let us do student exchanges. Mm. So students will come from the French territories to Montserrat. They'll stay with an English-speaking family, and they will only be spoken to in English. So it's an immersion in English. And our students will go there and stay with a French family or a French-speaking family, and they will only speak to them in French. So that helps in terms of building our numbers in terms of the French speakers. It also helps our students, both in their SBAs in French and also building their confidence in speaking French. But over and above that, it also builds friendships, because some of those friendships are lifelong friendships that have been created through those relationships.
0: Still friends with one of the students I exchanged with as a child. I also visited the Department of Education and learned quite a lot. The French pay their teachers something like 30% more than the average civil servant. And contact time is kept at 18 hours per week with students. So there's a lot of time spent during the workday of the teacher on their continued professional development, aspects of training, and on lesson planning. So everybody wants to be a teacher in Guadeloupe and Martinique. We've asked if they can send us a couple of French teachers, one to help with the secondary school and two to try and help with the language barrier that we have with some of the students who enter from the French, from Haiti in particular. So overall, like, a really great success.
3: And I can say to you, that letter has gone off.
2: I just want to say to the minister, you know, your teachers out there listening to you say, yes, Ingrid.
0: So, our teachers.
2: I hope you expect tomorrow morning that they'll be reminding you.
3: No. Let's put it. It's another hurdle which we have to cross.
0: No, yeah. But we had a really good 3-hour meeting today in education with heads in education. And it's one of the things that was discussed. The in terms of contact time, it's not so bad at the secondary school, but it's quite intense. The daily life of a primary school teacher. So there's a lot of work that has to be done to support them. And we're looking in education at making sure we have clearly defined policies defending what we do. And one of them is, of course, the teacher strengthening and support policy. How can we help teachers to not just survive their lives as teachers, but to have enriched, fulfilling lives where they are willing participants in education and don't feel as if, you know, we're not trying to make things better for them. So there's a lot to come in education.
2: In terms of teacher retention, do you have any ideas how you'll...
0: How? Yes. I think you've got to look at their rate of pay. You've got to look at CPD. If we have an organizer, if you regularize their continued professional development, if we ensure that they have access to things like additional training, access to scholarships. One of the solutions that I think would be beneficial is we're trying to support the orange economy with arts and culture. We're trying to do a lot of things in TechVoc, including ocean science. If we could fill the daily lives of students with things other than the teacher teaching, then there'll be more time for the teachers to, you know, regroup and focus on their development, on, you know, lesson planning, on CPD. So we're trying to not torture the teachers. At the same time, we have a large student population to attend to. What's new and interesting in education is the student census. The report has come out. I'll send that around. That requires its own program with some students and some teachers. But it's really said a lot. The Montserrat learning that we got, 100% participation of the students on Montserrat, and they were able to explain their experience. So students start off loving education in kindergarten and in primary, but after attendance at secondary school, their enjoyment falls off, engagement falls off. It becomes more of a worrisome time. The students themselves are concerned about peer relationships, bullying. You know, a lot of negative talk seems to happen. So the report really does shed light on the students' experience, and we're hoping to follow it with the OECS teacher census, and there's a census coming out for parents. And it's only through collecting this data, this information, on what is really happening that I think we can really have an impact in creating the change that the students need. We now have Hyacinth Bramble Brown, our education transformation manager, so looking forward to seeing progress as we go forward.
3: One of the things which, and I'm sorry raising it here, how do we see technology interfacing with our teaching? So in other words, I see children walking around like they pack mules with these heavy bags on their backs.
0: Mm-hmm.
3: How could we utilize the technology where they don't have to be walking around with these bags full of books?
0: It's one of the complaints of students, actually, that, you know, they feel that they are tech savvy, but we are not facilitating their learning using technology. It's one of the things that we have to look at. And I think, you know, carrying populations in particular, we're cautious about the use of technology and perhaps over-cautious. So we're not asking teachers to, you know, drench the days of the students in AI, but to use equipment to facilitate. But of course, it's going to cost money. Like presently, there are some students who in secondary school who do not have laptops at home, who do not have internet access at home. So as we digitalize things, you know, the teachers who are providing, giving homework on Google Classroom, there's students, some students who struggle with this. So I would love to see us pay attention to whether or not students have internet access and laptops, so that their experience in terms of using technology doesn't only take place at school with what we provide, but can extend into the after-school period.
3: Well, one of the things which we have to look at in terms of the afternoon periods is for us to be able to utilize the community centers.
0: Yes.
3: Where they should have in proper internet facilities, and also...
0: I like how Premier speaks my language these days. I love it.
3: And also put laptops in those, yes, centers. No, because I say that against the backdrop that by the end of 2014... all secondary school students had a government-paid-for laptop. And when I say government-paid-for, they had to contribute about 10% of the cost. And the reason why we insisted on them paying 10% of the cost is to let them understand that it is not government's computer. It is yours. And the unfortunate thing that happened afterwards, I don't want to go into it in too much detail, is that the funds which were left back in that program after 2014 were utilized for a range of other activities which did not take into account students at all. People were just given money. Yes, you can do this, you can do that. And to this day, we can't get a report in terms of how that $1.5 million was spent.
0: Yeah. Oh.
3: Okay, so we have to sometimes be very careful and mindful of how government funds are utilized, because, yes, administrations change, but we must not change the focus when it comes to technology. Where, for example, going back now, after 12 years, to look at what we call ExcoTrack, which is a cabinet document development, where if you're on the way to the moon as a minister of government, you can follow what's happening with your cabinet paper. If it's held up, let's say in the Ministry of Finance, you can check and say, okay, my paper is being held up in Ministry of Finance, and you can call because you know exactly where it is. We went back to the paper-based system where you had to be circulating paper and then scanning and sending emails. So a paper is out there, and you have to be saying, but this paper was out 6 months ago, where is it? So that's how far back we have gone. And we're now working with the developers, local developers, to see whether or not we can have that back on stream this year.
0: Just to touch on the after-school space that Premier mentioned, I would love to see going forward us able to support after-school programs in those community centers where there can be a lot of student engagement in different activities, including homework help. That's one of the things that the students reported in the census. Many of them love the concept of after-school programs, but so many of them were not doing any. And as to whether or not, why should they happen at the community center and not the school, by the end of the school day, the teachers, the principal, they're exhausted and doing a lot of things that happen administratively. So I think if we utilize the community centers that we already have, rather than having them be white elephants, we can use them both to service the elderly population, and then in the afternoons we can ensure that their activities there for young people so that they don't have to be at home on the phone or getting in trouble. And I think it'll go a long way in positively affecting their development.
3: But you see, that also takes them away from school and back into their community. So you may not be inside on a computer doing homework all afternoon. There may be a basketball court, you may want to go and play basketball. But at least you're under supervision while your parents are still at work. The other thing is, how many of us can help our children with homework? You catch what I'm saying?
4: Yeah.
3: So for people like Jenzil and Ingrid, who are brilliant people, they can help their children with homework.
4: They could still do maths.
3: People like me and Zenuska know.
0: Not sure about the maths.
3: Would have to struggle to teach them, to help them with their homework.
4: Practice. Yeah.
3: Okay, so again, having someone or persons available in the community centers.
5: Makes a difference.
3: Where they can get some sort of assistance and some help. And at least you're also looking at child safeguarding. Mm-hmm. Because you know where your children are after school. And they're being looked after.
4: Yeah. But Premier, let's back up to 2014, when every child was expected to have access to a laptop.
3: Not was expected to have.
0: They all had
3: a laptop.
4: So that
0: my daughter had one of those laptops.
4: I mean, we are now in 2026, and I would like to think that every household should have access to a laptop. What is the probability of government looking at a program of that nature again so that we could get back to where we were?
0: Well, Austin, I have a list of students on my phone that don't have laptops, and, you know, being happy to accept donations of laptops to students who don't have. There is a long list of students in need.
3: Yeah. But they may not have the facility at home. Mm-hmm. And I think perhaps the first stop would be, let us equip the community centers. Mm-hmm. With the equipment.
0: I love that idea.
3: And because most of them will not be in a position to afford the internet as well. But you go to the community center soon as school is finished. Mm-hmm. You spend a couple of hours there doing your homework. And the other thing too is that students are brighter than us on these little things. So when they go home and they're in their bedroom on this thing, you don't know what they're doing. Because most parents don't have a clue how to put on parental control. And if you even put on parental control, these kids are taking it off. My 8-year-old in grandson in Cardiff borrowed my iPad, and his mother said, oh, he can't open the... And I said, no, because I use biometrics on my thing, so he couldn't see what the password was. So he got biometrics. And when I go back inside, there's this man doing movies. So, how you get...

0: There was a discussion, I think there has been a discussion, or there are ongoing discussions about AI and the use of AI in the school system and the use of AI by students. We also have to be in a position to teach our children how to use AI and use it responsibly. AI is here to stay. It has been around for many, many a year. It's just that it has advanced to this stage where it can do so many other things. I look, for example, at China and their exhibition on robotics, where you have robots now dancing, jumping, cooking, and cleaning in restaurants and so forth. And we're here still struggling in the Caribbean. Yeah.
1: Government policy in China is that every child at primary school must start doing AI. New government policy. Every school at primary school must start doing AI. But Premier, since you have access to first call, you don't think you could go and get some computer?
0: Wait, so there's a call.
2: Let me check and see.
1: I mean,
0: Let me just take this little piece of levity that he's introducing. We must recognize, yes, we do have a first call on British aid funds. First call. We must also recognize the economic consequences or position within the United Kingdom. The Prime Minister gave some incentives. He will be recouping it through additional taxes. Okay? So you're getting something for free. One sector of the society, the other sector of the society is going to have to pay for it. We were supposed to have been graduated last year. Graduated means that we would not have had the same access to UK funds as we've had now. Mm-hmm. We've been fortunate to get a 3-year reprieve. So yes, we've made the first call. We've worked with the British government. They've been very helpful. But we also recognize, and I said it today at a senior manager's meeting, they are scrutinizing us more closely. And therefore, we have to scrutinize ourselves more closely. Because this first call thing can drop off very quickly
1: and very rapidly.
0: You might get a missed call. Sorry, Ingrid. Right.
3: That was only just... wanting to say that the idea of helping students in the afternoons at community centres, it takes such a burden off the parent population. So the parent now balancing a couple of different jobs and trying to get a healthy meal on the table in the evening and getting the homework done. And if you pick up your child at the community centre, you know, 5:45 or 5:30 or 6 o'clock or whatever, by then the child would have done the homework, run up and down playing football, been involved in so many engaging activities and even had a healthy meal. So you can spend your evening time bonding with your child. And I think just the mood of the student at the end of the day after the community center experience will be so much better. So I think it may result in a decline in the behavioral problems that we're now seeing. You know, it will sort out some of the negative peer relationships that are leading to bullying and fights on the compound.
0: Yeah, a hungry child can't learn.
4: That's about to say that.
0: Okay, you have a difficulty in learning if you're hungry. What did we do about the hungry children?
3: Right, so we sorted out a breakfast program. So it turns out, according to the census, 50% of the students at MSS were not having breakfast in the morning. So we now have a breakfast program at the Montfort Secondary School. So no child has to go hungry. You cannot learn. You cannot engage adequately if you've not eaten. And if you're not properly nourished, you're not going to grow properly and your brain development's not going to be what it should be. So we're very happy for that.
0: And is that a healthy breakfast?
3: We're working on it, yes, for the most part.
0: The important thing is that we now have greater control over what the children are provided with.
3: Yeah, but I think still culturally... we tend to gravitate towards refined carbs. So it's, you know, it's a work in progress, put it that way. But so far, so good. And then, of course, there's a lunch program at the school. So no child on Montserrat has to go hungry.
4: Minister, say something.

0: happy. I was just saying, I'm hearing so much growth in your ministry so far. You're hearing programs to ensure that children have food. You're hearing about achievements happening overseas, collaborations with other islands to ensure that we have Medivacs and so forth and all these things. We're not there with everything as yet, but as you said, your political career for this, what you call this, this duration, is very successful. Is there anything else that you can say you're anticipating to achieve? Well, let's start off with education.
1: Just to go back to health, I mean, we're watching the new hospital project very closely. I mean, obviously, it is a construction project. Mm-hmm. I think even the premier is happy with it. It's supposed to be completed by around April, and then there's a phased approach to moving into it after that. So we've had some struggles with money for equipment, where the rest of it is going to come from, but the premier is working on it. And I look forward to seeing it open. One of the concerns of, I know, persons in the diaspora, the question of, you know, what are the new services that you're going to have in the new hospital? And there's some pressure on us for that. But of course, just to maintain what we have and to get that moved in is our first priority, to maintain that. And then secondly, to ensure that we have enough staff to have a 24-hour hospital. So you show up at any time and properly ready for you. In terms of new things, we spoke yesterday about the possibility of local eye surgery. You know, that's close to Austin's heart, the idea of having somebody on island who's operating so that our older persons don't have to travel all over the region just trying to have eye surgery. So there's a good discussion on that. And then there's the question of dialysis, when it can be afforded. That's one possibility as well. So I'm hopeful. In education,
2: before you move off that, and I come back to the French territories again, mm-hmm. that one of the things which we discuss is an exchange of medical personnel, nurses and doctors, where, let's take the surgeon, for example, doing 10 surgeries per week. That's done in one morning in Guadeloupe or Martinique. It may be useful to have our medical personnel, which includes nurses, go down to their hospital and they send replacements up to us on an exchange basis. And I think that would augur very well in terms of technology transfer, because they're also doing, what you call the surgery?
1: Robotics.
2: No, there's something, scopic surgery.
1: Laparoscopic
2: surgery. So we can learn those things and we can transfer that technology here as well.
1: Upskill.
2: Okay, so the relationship with both Guadeloupe and Martinique go way beyond just the Medivac. It opens up the possibilities. They're also offering nursing and medical training there as well. Right next to the hospital, they're building a new medical school, and they're saying, we would be willing to have some of your doctors and nurses trained there as well. So these are possibilities which are opening up. Yeah. Sorry, Ingrid.
1: No, it will be great. In terms of education, obviously, one of the major things was trying to improve learning outcomes, with literacy and numeracy rates struggling to get to 50% locally. That was a big issue. Our numeracy specialist has been working hard in retraining teachers on how to teach maths and teaching students. You know, by the time the students get to secondary school, we've missed the bus on the foundation for mathematics. We're hoping to put in a new spend request for some numeracy coaches to support that. And it's not just for Montserrat. Regionally, maths is a big problem. I was in a CXE meeting, a CARICOM meeting last week, where a lot of the interventions that should and could happen to improve math grades in the region were discussed, and a lot of them are similar to what our numeracy expert is already planning for us. We also hired a literacy expert, so very happy for that as well, to try and get our literacy rate up. TechVoc and special ed are two big issues that we're, you know, struggling to get done quickly. So we've had a special ed coordinator, very happy for her, Mrs. Skerritt. She started earlier this year, and she's sort of compiled a register of all the students who are in need of assistance. we should be opening sometime soon a special education unit in Salem. So there are a couple of things we're still struggling with that, but that is part of the plan.
0: Can I ask you a question on that, Minister? I've heard some parents had some, just a little grievances discussing, would it really be necessary to separate the child? Because, yes, you get to focus on their learning ability, but they kind of feel secluded from the rest.
1: Yeah. You're 100% correct. So inclusion is important in special education. So the unit is a sort of resource center for students to go and stay for a while. So some students will need to take part in activities at the center more than others, but it will be an incredible source of support for the students who need it. But 100% agree, you know, you want most kids to be in mainstream education and not isolated, but this will provide, from how we are planning it, is a perfect combination of mainstream and heavy focus on special ed. In terms of tech, well...
2: Yeah, but one of the things with that program, and based on Zanuska's question, is that there are some children who are
1: neurodivergent.
3: Excuse me, a big word?
2: I have no idea what it means.
0: You say a lot of big words tonight. You kind of have me embarrassed. You use all kind of medical terms and jargons.
2: No, they tell me to use those terms so that I'm not creating any bias. Where they have issues, autistic children and so forth who have issues and cannot fit into mainstream. Unless they are
1: adequately supported.
2: And I speak personally to that because there are some children, and I refer to children now, who have been assisted virtually. In other words, the persons overseas have been using the technology to work with those children, and I've seen some very significant improvements for those children who can now go into the mainstream because they've moved from the stage where you can't touch me, you can't... Some of those issues, they may be affected by noise, they may be affected by crowd, they may be affected by these other things.
4: Color.
2: And you have to deal with those before you can put them in a proper school setting. Or they fall back, and as we would say in our parlance, or they're disgusting and bad. And therefore they get even further back and therefore falling out. So we have to catch them early.
1: And it's a huge challenge for parents as well. You know, it is an extra few miles that you have to go with a student who has... a special educational need. So looking forward to its opening. In TechVoc, the premier is giving us our support to try and start programs in TechVoc. Obviously, in order to have a skilled workforce and in order to have students coming out of school who are both useful in the workplace and also able to present paperwork that will allow them to be paid properly, we need to ensure that we have adequate programs in the schools that deal with technical and vocational subjects. So there's some presently. We're grateful for them. Those programs need an uplift. But we're looking to long-term, have a school for TechVoc and to be able to allow our students to participate in the CBQ qualification exams that the CXC provides. So these are like the same CXC that does academic qualifications will allow students to be certified in 32 different technical and vocational subjects. So I think this is incredible. So looking towards that, in terms of the new school year, we were hoping to have some TechVoc subjects ready for them, an increase. So it's not going to be immediately as school starts, but we're looking to introduce a range of programs, not just for the students in fourth and fifth form, but to primary and first form to third form. So there should be some progress in that area as well. Inside the education office, we're working on the strategic and the specialist unit. We're working on the education strategic plan, trying to fine-tune that for the next budget cycle. And we're working on policy development. So it's really, really important that we have a policy-driven ministry so that, you know, in 3 years' time, as I walk away from the scene, that I know that I've worked with a team that has documented policies that supports the work that we do, and then the policies are going to allow you to access funding. So
0: I just wanted to jump back to something you said, the tech park subjects. Mm-hmm. You mentioned that you won't be able to do the institute, like a sole institute, mm-hmm. for that anytime soon. That's the long-term mm-hmm. plan. But how soon can we anticipate having that kind of subjects in school? Because I went to an all-girls school, and I'd have loved to do mm-hmm. something like wood shop or agriculture, anything that was cool like that, but it was mostly about academics.
1: So we have on the list this new and exciting cosmetology,
0: okay.
1: Which I think some kids will really like, especially the girls who spend a lot of time on their edges. We're looking at ocean science. That's really important, you know, to support the blue economy.
4: Mm-hmm.
1: And of course, you cannot be studying the turtles on the beaches if you don't know how to swim. So we're trying to put swimming in as at least an after-school program for the students as well.
4: Okay.
1: Boat building, auto mechanics, that sort of
0: okay.
1: thing. And then to strengthen what we already have. So there have been some delays in getting this off the ground, so we're not ready for September 7th for the opening of school. But we're hoping as, you know, as the month goes by that we'll get things sorted.
0: To and you can introduce be able to as deliver. You go.
1: And then there's the question of, you know, do you interrupt the day? The scheduling of the academic subjects and the other subjects of the students, or do you work these tech rock programs into the after school space so that you achieve two goals with the one mission of supporting the after school space and of creating these new and exciting tech rock initiatives for students. So fingers crossed we're gonna get somewhere with education. I'm excited about that.
5: And finally, Minister, six results are out. What's happening on that scene? Idea?
1: Oh, I saw my son's results today. I was very excited. We should have everyone's results over the next few days. I think students have been given their own login to access their results, but the team has to look at them and then present this information to...
5: Okay.
1: Yeah. Well, for me, one of the important things, just going back quickly to the student census, is that we have been grading and assessing our education system in terms of passes, you know, percentage passes, how many people got a grade one, etc., without looking at the actual experience of the students in education. So there are any number of reasons why students don't get grade ones or grade twos. You know, it starts with really listening to what the issues are for them. So I'm hoping that we can tackle some of those issues, not complain too much about present grades, and support where we can. One of the things that came up in the meeting today as we talked about trying to make improvements in math. So all of the things that we're doing to improve how math is taught and learned, you're not really going to see the impact on CXE grades for another
5: 6, 7, 8, 9, 10 years.
1: But we have to work on that now. So
5: I'm not a fan of your percentage remarks, eh? Because I'm always very skeptical as a parent. Mm. 100% passes, but there are only 3 students in the exam room. Mm. School has 150 students writing exams. 100% passes, only 3 students wrote the exam. You know, so I've been one of those parents who not, you know, it's sort of very misleading, the percentage.
1: Mm-hmm. Yeah.
5: So we're just looking at the general performances of, you know, yeah. how students performed overall.
1: But at this time, my thoughts are really with the students who worked really hard under challenging circumstances. You know, those who may have had social issues, personal issues, or may not have had a good time in education. The census showed that even though girls are still outperforming the boys, the girls are not having a good time at the secondary school, a lot of them.
5: I counsel for those students, yeah. because, I mean, again, it's a point in the year when students go through a very stressful period,
1: mm-hmm.
5: and I don't think people understand how stressful it is to be sitting there dreading every day,
1: yeah.
5: waiting to hear that what happened. I don't know how could you assist those students who are going through that.
1: Yeah, it is rough. So my thoughts are really with them right now. You know, congratulations to all the students for their hard work and all the teachers who put in so much time with them. But I don't want to be coming down on the school or the students for imperfection at this point. Improvements in education, honestly, it's going to take many years for us to see that, to see an improvement.
2: So. Yeah, the important thing is that it's a work in progress.
1: Mm-hmm.
2: And every long step starts, every long journey starts with the first step. And it's very important that that step has been taken with the numeracy and literacy coaches. And that will all go well for the future of those programs and learning in particular.
1: The other conversation is what happens after secondary school. So, you know, surprisingly, many students reach this point without having, you know, secured a job, secured study elsewhere. So obviously there's the HYPE program. As we go forward with TechWalk initiatives, we'll find that, you know, over the next year that, you know, more students will be workplace ready. And of course, the ministry has signed an MOU with Monroe University that is doing part scholarships for students. And we already have some students who've been accepted to Monroe. So we're looking to see how the government can support. And then for our athletes going forward, looking forward to what the Premier can secure with CREPS, the sports facility in Guadeloupe, because, you know, you can't have people with such ability and we're not able to support them with professional training, high-level professional training. You know, I think it would be lovely to see some good outcomes there. So, well done to the students who have survived their educational experience and have graduated. And I'm hoping to see us support them either in the workplace through HYPE or with part scholarships.
0: Okay. Well, we actually have reached the few minutes left in our program for tonight. So we're going to ask our guests to actually do a final wrap up before we come to a conclusion this evening. We can start from Mr. Skerritt and then go to Minister Bufang and end with the Premier.
4: Yes, listeners, it has indeed been a very informative program this evening. And I want to say a special commendation to the team that went out to Guadeloupe. As I mentioned, the CMO, of course, and the PS, Ms. Viona Smith, and of course, Bless Blondell O'Garo, for accompanying the minister and ensuring that everything went well. And of course, the teams that prepared them prior to who, you know, in the office, on the ground, getting things organized. So I want to say special thanks to the two ministries who collaborated. You know, these are the things that don't get seen and don't really get mentioned. But I want to tell them, you know, we see you, we feel you, and we appreciate you. Of course, to those families who are celebrating their students who have got some sexy results, the government would like to salute you and congratulate you on this achievement that you have accomplished. And of course, we're looking forward to hearing the official regards and reports later down in the month. So good night, and thanks for listening to our program.
1: Just to thank everybody in the ministries of education, health, and social services for their hard work. And looking forward to seeing what the new school year brings in terms of education. In health, I think we're going from strength to strength, so I remain hopeful. And just to thank you guys for having me on the program. I know I'm not a regular, but at 9 o'clock on a Wednesday, I'm usually asleep. So I think that's part of my primary reason for not coming on this program too often, but I think I should make a special effort, because I think it's this evening program where the opposition tackles us the most, isn't it?
4: That's true.
1: We need to come forward as a united front and represent. I certainly, you know, certainly don't regret being with this team. I think it's been an incredible experience. I was looking for my United Alliance shirt tonight, because it's reminding me of our campaign days. But we are, you know, not even 2 years in, and I think we've done great in all ministries. And I'm looking forward to more success under the leadership of Honorable.
2: Well, I want to start off with a few thank yous and congratulations. My personal congratulations to the Bear. Because I said to him, go to Anguilla, bring back the crown, and we will talk. So as he said, he brought the crown back for me. So my Bear, congratulations.
1: Mm-hmm.
2: Congratulations to the guys who went to the UK for the celebrations up there. And I want to in particular congratulate Bear's daughter, who went up there and starred. And the reason for sending her is that We have to expose our young talent early. We can't wait until it's too late. I want to say a special thank you publicly to Blonde Logaro from the Office of the Premier for the tremendous amount of work which herself and her team put in to get the progress that we have made in Guadeloupe and Martinique. Had it not been for her, we would still be talking. So Blondel and your team, thank you very, very much. Sometimes I wonder whether or not we've been in office for 4 years. We're not in office for 2 years as yet. And it's amazing the things that people expect us to achieve in 2 years that has not been accomplished in 10 years. But we're getting there. We see some very interesting prospects on the horizon. Genzel was with me the other day talking with some potential investors who have some very, very bold, big and bold ideas. And I'm going to mention just one of them because I hear persons on Facebook and social media talking about the cleanup of the Cork Hill Park. But the next big project will be the cleaning up of Sturge Park. Why Sturge Park? Because the ash has value. And we will start off by doing two things. You clean the park to get the ash. So you get two benefits all in one. And there's already a market for that ash. Okay, so don't beat us up too much when you hear that we're cleaning Sturge Park. It is simply starting at some point to get ash for export. In relation to a lot of the other programs, a small business program, and a lot of persons have been wondering about phase two of the program. The paper for the approval of those funds to be placed in capital goes to cabinet tomorrow, and I anticipate that paper will be approved so that that additional money can then go to the bank to be disbursed. We have a little minor thing in terms of modifying the agreement with the bank, but that's, again, something modest. All in all, I want to say thank you to all of those who have been working with us, not only the ministers, but the persons who have supported us along the way. There are persons who will call and say, look, don't bother with what I'm saying there. You all are doing a good job. Those persons are not the loudest, but they provide us with the kind of support to keep us both humble, but also to give us that encouragement to move forward, and we will continue moving forward. Sometimes my ministers, my ministerial colleagues, give me a little trouble because both as Minister for Finance and as Premier, sometimes I have to say no to certain things from a financial standpoint. But we work well together. In any family, you will have disagreements. It is not the disagreement that's important. It is how you deal with the disagreements and how you overcome them.
1: This is where we have a group hug.
2: Yes. But no, and I wasn't being personal to you. But we have to go forward, and we also have to bring along our civil service partners in the process, because without them, we're nothing. But we also have to change the mindset of how we do things in Munsrat. I think sometimes we're too lackadaisical. When someone is going to meet me in a bar and say, Chief, things slow. A construction person and the hospital project people are saying, we need 30 masons. Another young lady met me coming out of
4: a shop in Braids.
2: No, we are coming from Golden Years,
4: yeah.
2: And the lady is saying, Chief, you can't find me a mason to help me do something. Okay, you just can't find these people. But people will still stand on the side of the road and say, look, things slow. Okay? When we look at the opportunities that people come here and see, I'm wondering, why is it that sometimes we sit here and we wait on government to create the opportunities? People have to find a way of utilizing the opportunities, and government will help in terms of moving your ideas into something productive, and hence this off-loan program, which amazingly, you're seeing some successes already coming out of it, although it's less than 6 months. Okay, so let us continue to work together. We're here not because, as some people believe, we're making a whole ton load of money. Ingrid is sacrificing a doctor's pay for a smaller pay that a minister gets. A minister gets significantly less than a doctor. People don't realize that. There's some of us who do better out in the private sector. But we are here doing what we have to do for love of country. Yeah, it's important, love of country. And what can we do for persons who require our support? I had someone come to see me today. He just came out of prison. But he was not getting the kind of support. And he was so happy when he left my office this afternoon because of things we discussed, lending him a listening ear and providing with him some modest support in terms of getting him back on track. Okay, so we do these things because it is what we're expected to do as politicians. And I can assure the public that we will continue to do our very best to continue to work in the interest of all the peoples of this island. Thank you very much. God bless and good night.
5: I'll close tonight by paraphrasing Luke 12:48. And the reason I chose this is because of something
2: that people... our heads?
5: No. I'm not going to pray. Because of something I said earlier. And the paraphrase says, for everyone who was given much, much will be demanded. And from one who has been entrusted with much, much more is expected. I think that summarizes what is expected of this United Alliance administration. God bless this team with talent. So it's not surprising that people are demanding much more.
0: Thank you all for joining us this evening. Thank you, ministers and the press secretary, for coming into studio and enlightening the listening public. Thank you for joining us on radio and online. Be sure to stay tuned to our socials for the next airing of the Let's Talk with United Alliance program. And join us on Friday, 4th September, that's this year, Friday, 4th September, for the United Alliance Town Hall meeting. This will be held at Gary Moore's Bar in Salem. If you have any questions or concerns, come on and talk to us. We're having a town hall on the 4th of September at Gary Moore's Bar in Salem. And if you don't get to come to our town hall, at 6 p.m. 6 p.m. sharp, Gary Moore's Bar in Salem. And if you're not here when we're having town halls, we do have a constituency center located in St. John's. If you're not available to come by, you can call 392-7355. That's 392-7355. This has been Let's Talk with United Alliance. Have an excellent evening. Lenny?

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annual migration of marine turtles to lay eggs on Montserrat has begun. To ensure the welfare of the nesting turtle and its eggs, you are encouraged not to drive or light bonfires on the beaches where turtles are nesting. You are also encouraged to keep your dogs on a leash if you are taking them for a walk on the beach. All species of marine turtles are listed under CITES Appendix 1, which prohibits international trade. Many nations, including Montserrat, also protect turtles with local legislation, such as the Turtles Act, Chapter 12.06, under the laws of Montserrat. This message comes to you complements the Ministry of Agriculture, Lands, Housing and the Environment, and ZJB Radio.

Attention residents and developers. The Physical Planning Unit reminds the public that constructing small huts, vending facilities, or any structure on lands without notifying the unit is not permitted. If your building plans are approved and you are ready to start construction, you must first notify the building inspectorate before construction begins. Electricians and property owners are also reminded that installing generators or solar systems requires an electrical permit from the electrical division at the physical planning unit. Failure to comply is an offense and may be prosecuted under the Physical Planning Act. If in doubt, please contact the physical planning unit at 491-6795. Remember, plan it right, build it right, follow the law.

0: So grab your pink and blue, bring your friends and come and celebrate Folian 59th birthday bash. All are invited. 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
2: The Ministry of Agriculture is informing the public that the procedure for an animal to be slaughtered at the Braids Abattoir has been modified. Farmers are now required to reach out to the Veterinary and Livestock Department to register their animals for slaughter, ensuring that the necessary checks are conducted prior to the animal's arrival at the abattoir. Any animal that has not been registered with the department for the essential checks and documentation will not be permitted for processing. It is important to note that registration for slaughter can occur up to 1 week before the scheduled slaughter date to guarantee that all animals are processed in a timely manner. The Veterinary and Livestock Department can be contacted at 491-2076 to schedule appointments.
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Chit Chat is here for you.

Just letting parents and guardians of children who will be entering the Montserrat Secondary School commencing September 7th that they are required to collect the placement letters at the Ministry of Education just about now. So please make your way down to the Ministry of Education office in Little Bay, E. Carney Osborne Building, for those placement letters. Once again, parents, guardians of children who will be entering the Montserrat Secondary School commencing September 7th, you are required to collect the placement letters at the Ministry of Education office in Little Bay at the E. Carney Osborne Building right now.

It is with deep sadness that the family of Anne Dyer White, formerly of Corkhill and Ulverston, but who last resided in the United Kingdom, announces her passing. She passed away peacefully at her home in London on July 1st. She was 89 years old. She will be laid to rest in Montserrat on Saturday, September 5th, with the funeral service and interment at the Salem Methodist Church. Further details will be announced in a subsequent broadcast. May her soul rest in everlasting peace.

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We've got you. 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

Afternoon, people. Some places it is morning. Yes, it's me, JGP. The 2 to 6 Supermix Friday. Details. All right. So, good afternoon, everybody. 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Stay with us.

Yeah, good afternoon to you. Yeah, welcome on board. Heading on down, 12 minutes after 2 o'clock at Radio Time. Community Diary coming up 2:30, thereabouts. Later on, plus we got something special for you. Victoria Chalmers, she's going to be in having a chat with the folks for the Small Beginnings Workshop. That's going to be on after the news at around 3 o'clock right here on ZJB Radio. Showcase is on, people. Yeah, it's me, JGP. Yeah, we got you. Oh, my goodness. Wells. Ladies and gentlemen, I'm back for more 2 to 6 Super Mix. JGP on ZJB.

the Caribbean influence is so, so strong, so influential. Sean Paul from Jamaica, teaming up with Clean Bandit, and Marie, the entire crew, Rockabye Baby, and more Sean Paul. Okay, I'll be doing that in just a little bit. Hold on. Yeah, the 2 to 6 Super Mix is on. ZJB with me, JGP. Plus, we got Community Diary. That's going to be coming up in just a little bit right here on ZJB. More Sean Paul mixing. Yes, he's in again.

Okay, heading down towards the half past mark. Combination of, what's his name? Enrique Iglesias teaming up with, Decima Bueno, Gente de Zona. And all those folks are in. Thank you so much for being on. We'll do some highs, some hellos in just a little bit. Yeah, good afternoon to you too. Welcome on board.

right, we got you. Okay. Yeah, the opening day of the weekend, Supermix, 2 to 6 Supermix. Yeah, I met Lenny earlier today. Lenny said, what time you're in today? I said, 2 o'clock, brother. 2 o'clock. And then for the folks that said, JGP, don't forget you're on a 2. Whoa.

Gotta Live My Life, Mark Anthony, right here on ZJB Radio, Viva Mi Vida. 1, 2, 3, okay, good, there we go. Couple of seconds, it's 2:30, half past 2 o'clock, which means it's now time for us to get into Community Diary. Please take note, the public take note, the Royal Manchester Police Service, they are into their live firearms exercises happening at the shooting range situated at Lover's Lane. And that's going on right now. Goes up until 5 o'clock this afternoon. So people, please be careful. Please take note and please exercise extreme caution if visiting the area and its environs. You know me. I say keep away until possibly tomorrow. Parents and guardians of children who will be entering the Munstrat Secondary School commencing September the 7th, 2026, you are required to collect the placement letters at the Ministry of Education. The education office in Little Bay from 1:30. Oh, that should be going on right now. So please, parents and guardians of children who will be entering the Munstrat Secondary School, starting off September 7th, you are required to collect the placement letters at the Ministry of Education office in Little Bay. And this afternoon, you are asked to do so. All right, spread the word around. And let's see how we can get things running. Okay. Also, the Munstrat Community College informing new and returning students that enrollment for the 2026-2027 academic year, that's going on right now, applications are invited from persons wishing to pursue the advanced level program, that's CAPE, the nursing education, technical and vocational programs, and continuing education in support of all programs, that's also being offered. Returning or part-time students and individuals wishing to enroll at the college for the first time, you must complete and submit application forms. And that's going on now, so please make sure that you do that. A non-refundable fee of $25 must be paid when submitting the applications. Application forms are currently available at the college Monday through Friday from 8:30 a.m. to 3 p.m., and you can contact the college telephone numbers there, 491-9009, and also 496-9009. All right, so you can get some further updates and so on. The Ministry of Buildings, Utilities, Infrastructure, Labor, Transportation, and Ecclesiastical Affairs inviting all women across Munstrat to the Women of Excellence Conference. That's going on and going up to the Sunday, the 23rd of August, happening at the Braids Arts and Education Center under the inspiring theme, She Knows Her Worth. And we got another evening of powerful worship. That's on this evening, 7 o'clock. The services are free, open to the public. Everyone is welcome to attend. And then the conference continues on Saturday, 10 o'clock in the morning, with a full day of inspirational speakers, interactive sessions, worship, fellowship, and personal empowerment designed to encourage women to embrace their God-given worth and purpose. Now, please note that registration is required for the Saturday conference, as refreshments will be provided. And they kindly encourage all persons wishing to attend on Saturday to purchase your tickets at Celia's Clothing Store in Braids for $30. The conference concludes on Sunday with a special closing service starting at 4 p.m., for more information, please contact the ministry at 1-664-491-2521, 664-491-2521. You can also email Thomas, that's THOMASS2, the number, the digit 2, at gov.ms. So coming out, be inspired, encouraged, and empowered. We look forward to welcoming you to the Women of Excellence Conference 2026, because she knows her worth. And coming up Sunday, join the Department of Community, Youth and Sports Services. They got the Salem Park, Edwards Dyer Moore Salem Park, for the start of the 2026 Rounders Competition. All right? Great music, plenty action, food will be on sale, and the community spirit, the team's battling out for the top spots. Bring out your families and bring out your friends. And that's it for a look at Community Diary this time here on ZJB Radio. Keeping Munstrat alive.

We got some highs and hellos coming up in just a little bit. Hold on. Plus, we got the numbers. I'll give you all those in a while. Kepler Bees right here. Barrington Levy. Bounty Killer together. Living Dangerously. At 22 until 3. We got the mid-afternoon news presentation. Stay tuned for that. Plus, we also got a special for you. Victoria Chalmers, she's going to be in having a chat with the folks. Yeah, for the Small Beginnings Music Workshop, and also folks from the Guernsey Music Center. All right, all that and a whole lot more on the 2 to 6 Supermix. Yeah, take your pick. Some people still say George.

0: 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That's 1-664-491. Okay, I gave that. Which one I gave? I didn't be sure. The 7227? All right, so 491-7227 and 1-664-491-9064. The landlines. For the WhatsApp, 1-664-496-2885. 1-664-496-2885. Facebook, it's JGP dash the Caribbean Voice. That should be on. Should be. Try it and see.
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0: close and personal entertainment alongside the Garage Crew out of NYC presents Can't Behave, the Carnival Saturday. 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It's the Dynamic Duo, bringing that raw energy and the vibes you can't resist. 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
1: 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All roads lead to Fish Paradise Festival Village. Yep, the action is going to be crazy. 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

0: It's got to be Fish Paradise as Michelle presents Adidas Takeover Bar Hopping. 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

0: Yeah, that's Graham Smorgon, people. Women like you and special dedications. Happy, happy birthday. Greetings going out to a wonderful sister. That's Ethlyn. Hello, Ethlyn. Happy birthday. Greetings to you from Brother Norman. Wishing you all the best in your birthday today. Who else we got? Hi to Dakota and family. Good afternoon, Trinidad and Tobago. And hello to Stacy. My goodness. Who else we got? Oh, good afternoon, St. Martin, Stacia, Sabus, and Barts. Yeah, I think you're probably catching us. Is it on the 95.5? I think one of those frequencies you're catching us on. All right. So nice having you on with us. Thank you so much. Spread the word, okay? Good afternoon, Antigua and Barbuda. We got you, too. St. Kitts and Nevis, the Federation, Sugar City, Queen City, howdy. And you're catching all this from Montserrat, the Emerald Isle of the Caribbean. A little bit clearer today because I can see Redonda. You know, we say Redonda because I'm on the air, but we say Redondo. But it's Redonda because I'm on the air. Yeah, have a good one. Who else we got? We got Canada, we got America, we got the UK. Oh, they got me going, boy. No, seriously. Welcome on board, people. Mid-afternoon news presentation. That's at 3, right? Government notices. Plus, we also have special chat. Victoria Chalmers, she's going to be in, chatting with the folks from the Small Beginnings and also the people from the Guernsey Music Center and all that. So stay with us. Looking for the perfect night out? Then make plans for Fiesta Under the Stars, an evening where incredible music, great food, and unforgettable memories come together on Saturday, August 22nd, 8 p.m. Tropical Mansion Suites transforms into the island's ultimate outdoor party destination. 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

As I always said, there are many DJs. Many, many DJs. All right? Keep that in mind. That's General Degree with the traffic blocking song. Thank you so much for being on. Stay with us. We got news right here on ZJB, the mid-afternoon news presentation. That's going to be on. So as I said before, there are many DJs, loads and loads of DJs, millions. However, there's only one J.

know. Okay, let's get some clarifications, explanations. That's Mr. Vegas from his earlier days, the head high song. And the part where he goes with Chow Chow, that's what we call Christopher, right? Yeah, my Jamaican friend said that is Christopher J. There was even a discussion as to if somebody was to use the word Christopher in the song, how would it sound? Anyway, thank you for being on. Hi to the folks who are the cars, bay, little bay, we got you. Tell everybody JGP said.

0: Good afternoon, I'm Keola Green and this is Newswatch, which comes to you in association with Johnny's Mecca Fashions and TSO.
1: Munsuret. 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That place, Johnny's Mecca Fashions TSO. 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

More accessible on Montserrat. Speaking on the Let's Talk with United Alliance radio program Wednesday night, Minister for Health, Dr. the Honorable Ingrid Bufong, spoke on the benefits of the new mobile clinic and what it has brought to the island. She said the hope is that bringing healthcare services to patients would help save lives and reduce the cost of healthcare. The details in the news at 6 this evening. Monitoring and research at the St. Vincent and the Grenadines La Soufriere volcano are continuing as the scientists study the processes behind the 2021 eruption and assess its current behavior. Geologist with the UWE Seismic Research Center, Professor Richard Robertson, says there is no cause for alarm as researchers collect and analyze seismic data from instruments installed at the volcano. However, preliminary findings suggest La Soufriere is not as quiet as initially thought. Professor Robertson stressed that the findings do not indicate an imminent eruption. Internationally, the United Nations has warned that the Ebola virus continues to spread exponentially in the Democratic Republic of Congo, sounding the alarm that the outbreak is spreading faster and wider than ever before. The UN's senior Ebola coordinator, Julian Hane, reported that more than 2,500 people have now died. The official called for more funds to be put to work to try to control the spread, noting that the existing pool of money will run out within weeks. And in sports, England completed a crushing innings and 103-run win over Pakistan inside 3 days of the first cricket test at Headingley early on Friday. The home team steamrolled the tourists for 135 in their second innings. England pushed their overnight 366 for 8 to 409, leaving Pakistan needing 238 to make the hosts bat again. And that was Newswatch, which came to you in association with Johnny's Mecca Fashions and TSO. On behalf of ZGB's news team, I am Keola Green, wishing you a pleasant day.

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2: The Ministry of Agriculture, Lands, Housing, Environment, Youth Affairs and Sports invites suitably qualified suppliers to submit quotations for the decommissioning, removal, supply and installation of new commercial chiller and freezer equipment at the government abattoir. The request for quotation was published on July 31st, 2026, with the submission deadline of September 2nd, 2026. Interested suppliers should also note that 4 official site visits will be conducted between August 10th and August 21st, 2026. Participation in a site visit is encouraged to allow tenderers to assess the project requirements. The RFQ documents can be obtained from the following websites: tenders.gov.ms or mytenders.co.uk. The general public is hereby informed that further to a recent amendment to the Immigration Act, the following requirements apply to an application for a permit of permanent residence in Montserrat. A person who resided in Montserrat before the 1st of January 2003 is eligible to apply for a permit of permanent residence after having resided in Montserrat for a minimum of 5 years. A person who entered Montserrat on or after the 1st of January 2003, but before the 1st of February 2026, will only be eligible to apply for a permit of permanent residence after having resided in Montserrat for a minimum of 8 years. A person who enters Montserrat on or after the 1st of February 2026 will only be eligible to apply for a permit of permanent residence after having resided in Montserrat for a minimum of 15 years.

0: 15 years. Please note that applicants must satisfy all other applicable legal and administrative requirements applying to the granting of a permit of permanent residence in Montserrat. Persons are encouraged to take note of this change and may seek further information or clarification from the Immigration Department or the Consular Division, Office of the Deputy Governor. The Ministry of Agriculture, Lands, Housing, Environment, Youth Affairs and Sports invites suitably qualified suppliers to submit quotations for the decommissioning, removal, supply and installation of new commercial chiller and freezer equipment at the government abattoir. The request for quotation was published on July 31, 2026, with the submission deadline of September 2, 2026. Interested suppliers should also note that 4 official site visits will be conducted between August 10th and August 21st, 2026. Participation in a site visit is encouraged to allow tenderers to assess the project requirements. The RFQ documents can be obtained from the following websites: tenders.gov.ms or mytenders.co.uk. The government of Montserrat is inviting applications from suitably qualified persons for the post of Director of Education within the Ministry of Education. The purpose of the job is to provide technical and professional leadership and direction of the education services on Montserrat through regulation, training, and development to ensure the delivery of the highest quality of education through effective administration at the early childhood, primary, secondary, and tertiary levels, in accordance with agreed policies and objectives based on the available resources. Lead and oversee the department's safeguarding policies, ensuring compliance with legislation and guidelines. Review, strengthen, and build safeguarding capacity and capability within the organization. Key responsibilities include: ensure that schools and other educational institutions are administered in a proper and efficient manner, directly supervise the education officers, senior education specialists, and principal of MSS, as well as indirectly provide supervision to the heads of schools and teachers to ensure that the service is delivered in a coherent, consistent, and integrated manner. Create and enforce an overarching safeguarding policy for Montserrat schools that includes the appointment of a safeguarding lead. Ensure that all staff are aware of and adhere to the policy and receive appropriate training, including how to recognize signs of abuse and neglect. Complete annual performance appraisals for education officers, senior education specialists, and principal of MSS. The applicant should possess these essential qualifications: master's degree in education or similar qualification, and a bachelor degree in education or similar qualification, and postgraduate certification in education or similar qualification, trained teacher qualification. Desirable qualifications: doctoral degree in education or related field, qualification in policy development and educational planning, qualification in project management, qualification in school improvement or inspections, or similar qualification. Knowledge and skills include the knowledge of the education system that extends across the key phases, early childhood, primary, secondary, and tertiary, evidence of ability to support staff 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Appointments would be made on either a permanent pensionable basis or on a contractual basis for a period of 2 years. If the appointment is on a permanent basis, then the probationary period will be for 2 years before confirmation to the post. Basic salary for this post are $79,320 EC dollars per year. Allowances include $3,600 for entertainment, $720 for telephone, and $9,600 for transport per year. Individuals can find the full details of this application on gomjobs.com. 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
3: Hello everyone, I'm Victoria Chalmers and today I'm here at the Small Beginnings Music Workshop. As you know, Montserrat has a very good relationship with Guernsey in the musical arena, and we have some representatives here from the Guernsey Music Center who have been here for a week helping our students and training them. So the first question I'm going to ask is that you each state your name and what's the main instrument that you play.
4: Hello everybody, my name's Dan Madden. I look after the woodwind teaching, the flutes, clarinets, bassoons, oboe.
5: Hi, my name is James Hutton and I teach all of the brass instruments, including trumpet.
6: Hello, my name's Sarah Van Vlijmen and I'm a string teacher. My main instrument are violin and viola, but I've been working with the violinists and cellists here.
3: All right, and of course, Mr. Herman Cupid Francis, can you introduce yourself as well, please?
7: Herman Cupid Francis, I'm the founder and coordinator of the Small Beginnings Music Program, and of course, I coordinate the, from our end, the Montserrat-Guernsey relationship.
3: All right, so tell me, what have you been doing throughout the week? How has training been looking here?
6: We've been enjoying some theory work and getting to work on a bit of technique and sound. I've personally been working with the string players, so from complete beginners to ones that have been learning for just a few months, but some have been learning to up to 5 years, so a whole range of abilities and length of time that they've been playing. So I've had two separate groups, one with beginners playing open strings, learning to how to hold the instruments, and then working at some more complex repertoire with the older students. We've been meeting in the morning and having warm-ups and then breaking out into different sections and going off with the different tutors that specialise in their instrument. And then in the afternoon coming together with the ones who have been learning for a little bit longer and bringing it together in an orchestral setting, which has been really fun. And the ones who have only just started, they've been breaking off and doing some choir singing practice as well as theory.
4: The wind and brass is a similar story where we have taught the beginners the basics of how to hold their instrument, make a sound on their instrument, and then to start to put those skills together in playing some simple tunes.
7: I think it's very useful and amazing that we have the Guernsey teachers here, because one of the striking observations that I made is that the very senior students, most of them are working and they come in the evenings, which I'm very thankful for that. I actually extended the time that I agreed to for them to come here and teach. So they could come out in the evenings and teach the older ones. And, one evening they played some beautiful, some beautiful music, and I thought, beautiful. And the director said, yes, it's played correctly, every note is correctly, but how can we make it better? And by the time they played it the second time, it was something totally different. So that kind of experience and knowledge that we're getting here is very important.
6: I'd also like to say that we are doing a premiere of a piece of music that was written by James Hatton, who is here with us. He composed a piece especially to bring to Montserrat to suit the levels and the players. So it's a new outing for that piece of music, the orchestral suite. And it's nice, and it's great to have the composer here with us, and he will be conducting that in the concert.
3: All right, so can you tell us a bit about the composing side of things?
5: Yeah, originally I wrote the piece for a wind band, but then I adapted it to fit in all the string parts, and it's a piece that's split up into four different movements, so it's four small little mini pieces all put together, and each one is in like a different style and uses different harmony, and it sort of highlights each of the sections of the orchestra, so when it needs to be sort of big and bold and powerful, that's when the brass take the lead, and when it needs to be more sort of sweet and flowing, that's the strings and the flutes sort of job, as well as lots of percussion instruments and how they all play off each other, and sort of, yeah, as a whole ensemble, it's, bigger than the sum of its parts.
3: Okay, and we'll talk about the concert a bit later on, but my next question is, after a week of training, how confident are you in the students' abilities? Do you think that major progress has been made over the past week?
5: Yeah, so the beginner brass students, just for example, a lot of them had never played before at all, and we've got through a repertoire in the 2 hours a day. So over the week, we've got through like 30 lessons worth of music in a week. So instead of having a 15-minute lesson each week, we've managed to cover enough terms of music if they were having individual lessons separately. So yeah, very, very good progress.
6: I'd also like to add that because we're only here for such a short amount of time, the tutoring that we've been delivering has been quite fast-tracked, and I've been really impressed with how quickly, especially the string players, which is a complex to start a string instrument, you know, just I was saying to just the beginners the other day that I normally spend at least 2 months playing open strings, whereas in 3 days they are putting their fingers down and playing pieces of music, so I've been very impressed with how quickly they've picked stuff up, but they want to do it. They obviously love their music, which is important, the most important thing.
3: So can anyone tell me, or does anyone want to say, what's the importance of children learning how to play musical instruments?
7: Wow, you have all it. Well, first of all, research has shown that children who play music, they do better in other subject areas, in their language, in their mathematics. They use, like, mathematics is this part of your brain and language is that part of your brain, but music is your entire brain, and it inspires. And not only does it give you self-satisfaction, but it also appeals to the audience who is listening to you. And the other thing is something for most that you can do for the rest of your life. In sports, if you're a footballer, as soon as you touch 30 years of age, you have to go sit down, or in cricket or so on. But music, you can play it until you're 95 or beyond. So it's a lifetime thing. It entertains you, it entertains everyone, and so on. It's just kind of tell you how important music is.
6: Absolutely, it really helps, gives a well-rounded individual, you know, it helps them to work together with others, playing in an ensemble, listening to others, it helps with their coordination, and it's I've been told that it's one of the very few things that fires off the most in our brain at one single time when they're reading music, playing, listening, all the brain is very active in that time. So it's just, and it's a universal language. You can go anywhere in the world and you don't have to speak the language and converse, but you can talk to each other in music and play together, and I think that's extremely powerful. So I think it's, yeah, I think every child should have the opportunity to have music in their life.
3: All right, so how have you been enjoying Montserrat so far, just in general?
4: I think after a while you acclimatise yourself to the heat and it kind of becomes normal. You know, we spent the first day worshipping the air conditioning. And then it's kind of, you just get on with it, don't you? It's, it's different. And the contrast of all that, we went to the National Trust garden and we were very, very lucky to be able to taste some of the fruits and the lady who was giving us a guide, she told us about all the herbs and all the wonderful resources you have on the island here.
6: Everyone has been extremely welcoming. The people of Montserrat have been so kind and always smiling. And, you know, we couldn't have been looked after better by the team that has been with us. You know, we've really have felt very special and welcomed. It's a lovely, beautiful island, just very, very hot.
5: Yeah, we went to the volcano observatory, which is really interesting from a scientific point of view, and just the whole history of the islands is really interesting. And yeah, like I say, like Sarah said, the hospitality has been amazing, and yeah, loving the air conditioning.
3: All right, good to hear. So how will you continue to develop the Guernsey-Montserrat relationship?
7: Well, first of all, here in Montserrat, we are hoping, we are planning, it's a little bit of a financial mountain, but to get to Guernsey next summer, 2027. And I know that the Guernsey is planning a trip back here in 2029 with a whole big group, which I'm sure they'll talk about themselves. But yes, and there's also scope for expansion on the Montserrat Guernsey beyond music. I don't know if they play football, I don't know if they play cricket, whatever, but there's potential for going beyond just football music.
4: Universal language. All the boys love football, and the girls.
6: Guernsey's really keen to continue a really strong relationship between the two islands. Although the temperatures might be different, we share a lot of similarities, like just being small islands in the middle of the ocean. So, you know, we kind of really want to build on that bond. And as Herman said, you know, in hopefully 29, which is the music service's 50th anniversary year, we'd like to hopefully bring some of our students over to play alongside the students here, and it would be a wonderful experience and adventure for them. So we're here talking and trying to figure out how possible that would be, but we're all very keen for that to happen, and maybe possibly, you know, people coming to Guernsey before then as well. So it's just keeping that dialogue open and seeing what's possible, because it's a long way to go as well, but where there's a will, there's a way.
3: Indeed. Now, Sunday, that's the grand concert. Can you tell us what we can expect to hear or
4: fireworks.
7: Yes, it's... I don't use the word concert because I prefer people keep their expectation low, easier to blow them away. So it's a display of what we've been doing here at the workshop. And... it starts at 4:00 on Sunday afternoon right here at the Salem Community Resource Center. We are inviting parents, music supporters in the community, and of course the dignitaries. I think the government officials will be here as well. So we are inviting them to come, and I don't want to tell you all that we plan to do, but come expecting the unexpected.
6: I think it's also worth saying that, you know, this is a two-week kind of in the past, a two-week program, and unfortunately we could only attend for 1 week, whereas the previous Guernsey tutors that came over, they were able to do the whole 2 weeks, so the concert at the end. And it's amazing how quickly progress can be made after the first few days. The progress starts to speed up. So it's a shame that we're not here for another week, because I think we'd see, although we've seen really fast progress, it will snowball over the next week. But we're very excited to showcase what we have done in only 5 days. Not even a week, it's like 5 days. So they've done really good.
7: And just to make it clear that we continue the workshop on Monday, The Guernsey tutors would not be here with us on Monday, but it's not what we are having on Sunday is not the closing of the workshop, it's just a display of what we have done so far. And we thought it's better to do it before we close because the tutors will be leaving before we close.
3: All right. Thank you so much for speaking with me today. Once again, I'm joined by members of the Guernsey Music Center. They've been here at the Salem Community Center teaching students. How many students are here this year?
7: 46.
3: 46. So 46 students spread across different instruments. And we can expect to hear from these students on Sunday, 4 p.m., at the Salem Community Center, so be sure to come out. For ZJB Radio Montserrat, I am Victoria Chalmers, and thank you for listening.
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again, you still have it. Blazing the Tracks with JGP. What? Probably have to try and get a drop from you with your voice doing that, girl. Yeah, those afternoon CSS, I'm telling you. By the way, good afternoon. Who do we have? I'm sure I saw Smiling Denise's name. Where is it? Howdy, good afternoon. Is it her name? Hold on. Oh, yes, here it is. Say hello to Smiling Denise and Princess Taz. Also to Miss Lisa Taylor. Howdy. Coral Geneva, Coral Jennifer. And they got me going wrong. Is this one for today? Happy birthday greetings to our wonderful daughter, Renee Dawei in Wellingborough. All right. So there it is. How do you treat?

I feel good. Why do I feel good? Because it's not just me. People are telling me, but Ginger P, you can't spell. And I keep telling people it's not me, it's the phone. And now I see that other folks have the same problem. You understand? You put down one word, you figure you have everything right. Then somebody send back and say, boy, you're dunce or something when you look at the phone. Have you anything else? Yeah, seriously. I was writing the word truck. And the person sent back and said, check where you write. When I see what the phone put, and it's truck, I was going to put, well, I put, well. Them phones were. Anyway, thanks to my technical team, they've been giving me, they've been helping me out. I don't even know what's a scam and what's not a scam, because a lady lost about $7,000 because she thought she pressed the right button and something happened there, and then, you know, and then the money, you know. Anyway, people, the best thing to do, try and get advice from somebody in your household who knows about the phones and technology. And by that, I mean get a child to do it.

By the way, good afternoon to Gordon Henderson and the crew. 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That's right, Guadalupe, we got you. We got you, Exile One. Wow. Spreading all over. And greetings going out to our friends in Barbados. On with us as well. Thank you. Thank you so much for being on. You know what? I think I'm slipping a couple of winners from Barbados. Trinidad and Tobago, we got you too.

Joe and family, stay strong, stay good. Thanks for listening. Imagine. All right. So that's Mikey Mercer teaming up with Sir Fingers Like a Bajan. Mikey had a great time for Krapova 2026, winning both categories for the Soca Monarch Company. Yeah, so that's how it is. And then some folks have been asking for a particular track. They've been asking for, it's not a Soca, but it's also the winning song. And it's hot. It's a message song, but it's also a hot one. So I'm trying to get that one on for you. We got it? Yes, here we go. Here we go. This is it. A Frighton. AC, Adrian Clark, Legends from the Grave.

0: tell him someone else. Barbados. Afraid to. Hey, thank you so much for being on with us right here on ZJB Radio. The 2 to 6 Super Mix, taking care, Biz.
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It's the Dynamic Duo, bringing that raw energy and the vibes you can't resist. 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Don't be the one to hear about it after. Make sure you're there. August 29th, 2026 at the Boston Aspirers 358 Washington Street, Dorchester. This is a party of energy. Can't behave or stay home.

we gotta call some names. Good afternoon, St. Kitts and Sister Isle Nevis. Nice having you on a Friday afternoon on the sun-drenched Caribbean Sea, people. What? Even on that side, they're saying, George, is you? Yeah, same one. Tell Ronnie, I say howdy. Sugar Bowl, I say howdy. Tony, I say howdy. Troy, the entire mix. It is something else. Let me tell you all something. It is something else when you're on the ear and you realize your counterparts are listening. You're kind of wondering, Lord, I wonder if I do everything right. Welcome on board, people.

that's the Earth Tones Brass People. Gotta give you one for the road, especially for the folks who are wrapping up work for today and for the weekend. Yes. And then who else we got? Nevis. We can't forget Nevis. Queen City. We got you too.

thank you so much for turning us up loud and proud. ZJB with me, JGP. We are into the 2 to 6. You got it. Super Mix. The telephone number is 1-664-491-7227 and 1-664-491-9064. The WhatsApp, 1-664-496-2885. That's right. Facebook, JGP-The Caribbean Voice.

0: Good afternoon, St. Martin. You got some ways to go. Your workday finishes at 5, and it's only 5 to 4. We got you. Good afternoon, Sabah, Stacia, St. Bart's, and Guilla a little bit across there. Nice having all your wonderful people on board. Yes, yeah, spread the word about us. Let me know which frequency you're carrying us on, 95.5 or 88.3. You know what? Let me give you a combination of St. Kitts Nevis and the United States Virgin Islands. Remember this? Pumpa. The massage song.
1: Hello.
0: Gotta give the cough.
1: Hello. Hello. Hi.
0: And then we gotta get the break.

remember that. I think it was St. Vincent when Pumpa was performing. Yeah, he went down into the crowd and they had to get security to take him back on stage. By the way, howdy to K, the UK, Late Night Radio.

0: either got me busy. St. Kitts Nevis, good afternoon to you. Howdy, howdy. Thank you for listening. Tell everybody about us. Yeah. Small Axe Band. Howdy, howdy, guys. Barry and the crew. What? 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
0: Oh, I call this the bathing song. 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

0: Be careful on the roads. Be careful because we want you to be safe as you're listening to us right here on ZJB Radio 226 Super Mix. I'm JGP taking care of business. Good afternoon. Greetings to all the folks on the buses. Good afternoon to the drivers. Marshall Montano. Gotta get it started. We're taking care of the folks on the roads. And of course, we mean that. We mean that. We mean that. Still a roadman. Bungie. Colin. Howdy, Trinidad. We got you. Tobago. Getting ready for Carnival 2026. Meantime, Trinidad's getting ready for 2027.
1: 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I promise you this ain't the road vestiges.

amazing how the music goes. I remember when you used to jam like this on Montserrat. And I remember when folks said, hey, your music can't be played in Trinidad and Tobago because it's too fast. You know we have songs in Trinidad and Tobago being played, right? Yeah. Anyway, that's Bungie Garland, still a road man. That's the son-in-law of one of the pioneers, of the man himself, Super Blue. As a matter of fact, here he is, Super Blue himself, with one of his classical hits. Remember this one? Remember this? Yeah, the bacchanal continues, people. Yeah, we got you. If we can't get through, keep on trying, keep on trying. Are you ready?

Hey, that's the pioneer himself, people. Austin Super Blue Lion. That's the father in love, Bunch of Garland. The father of Faye Ann Lyons, Alvarez, and Terry Ann Lyons. Yeah, the lady who has won the regional female calypso competition on Montserrat. Plenty, plenty, plenty times. Hey, for the folks, let me tell you some chatty time. My shift is 4 hours as well. Yeah, JGP nearly done. Anyway, don't mind that. I started 2 o'clock on the ear, all right?

come tomorrow, Saturday, there's going to be a big yard sale continues. And what's going to happen that tomorrow, Saturday, the sale will be on 10 o'clock in the morning in Baker Hill, just across from the VIP, all right? So that's the big yard sale continuing tomorrow morning from 10 o'clock in Baker Hill. That's just across there from VIP or just across from VIP in Baker Hill. And items going from as low as $1. Check them out. Make sure you're early, people.

0: The weekend is here, and the party continues. 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
1: 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Be there. Can you bend my dad? Can you bend, bend my dad? 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
3: 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JGP

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Maybe that's what the teachers should do. Have these songs in school. So for sure, the children will get it right. Left hand, right hand. Right hand, left hand. Imagination.

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Yes. Oh my goodness. Yes. Howdy, howdy, everybody. Everybody, howdy. Imagination Fest. Yes. Yeah, trust me, they have me going. Yes. Seriously. Yes. So to all the folks listening in to us right here on ZJB Radio.

UK. Good afternoon to the United States Virgin Islands, St. Thomas, St. Croix, St. John, right? British Virgin Islands, we got you. Tortola, Anegada, Virgin Garda, what other one? Listen, there's plenty of islands. What nice having everybody on with us right here on ZJB Radio. Yeah, we got the cool sessions brass, the big girls rule. At 25 to go until 5 on the drive. 226 Super Mix.

the Big Girls Rule, St. John, United States, Virgin Islands. Thank you so much for being on. That's your brass, cool sessions brass. At 22 until 5. Into the 2 to 6 Supermix at JB with me, JGP.

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1: Yeah. So that's going to be on tomorrow. It's freaking about tomorrow. What else is on? Well, I'm not sure if the sale is still going on today, but they know that the yard sale in Baker Hill continues tomorrow morning, 10 o'clock. But you could check them out tonight and, well, not tonight, this afternoon and see what happens. So the big yard sales goes on tomorrow, Saturday, starting off at 10 o'clock in the morning. It's just across there from VIP in Baker Hill. All right. An item starting from as low as $1. Check them out. Tell them you heard about it right here. Here on ZJB Radio.
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3: Give him that fire. Give him the flames.

That's one of the hot tracks from Antigua Barbuda's Carnival 2026, Soca Villain, featuring Island Prince. Instructions, Girl Sidong. What exactly are you really saying? I'm not even sure, but he sang something. Proceed with caution. From the street to the corner, probably take a back seat. Who else do we have? Caution band, they are in. Yeah, take it away.

0: No, seriously. I've always said this. I've always said that. Once you got good music and so you could cuss. No, serious. Anyway, he mentioned backseat. That's Caution Band. Antigua Barbuda, good afternoon to you. Nice having you on by the corner, the backseat. Featuring Kid Fresh and Richie and Chin.
1: All the money she like, she don't really want no part of you. Hey, baby.
0: Yeah, so actually, Caution Band from Antigua and Barbuda. That one is called By the Corner. And the backseat. Well, long, long before those guys, we had this guy right here. And he had his own backseat song. The Pioneer. Sir Rupert Philo, the Mighty Swallow. Told you. The stars of yesterday, inspiring the stars of today.

Good afternoon to the only sheep in the pasture. Good afternoon, lamb. That's Chomper. No longer with us, but we got the music. The late Sir Rupert Philo, the mighty Swallow from Antigua and Barbuda. And Lamb sending our greetings to all the family. No, I realize something. Whenever I walk in and I do something, I look up on the television set. Guess what? So now they put up a man playing trumpet. I believe it's AI, boy. Serious. I said trumpet. I look up. And the TV bring up a man playing a trumpet. Serious. So I got to be careful what I say in the studio. Yeah. What could I miss in with it? I don't even know, boy.

I don't even know. Thank you, thank you. We got Community Diary coming up in a while. Stay with us right here on ZJB Radio. We got to keep you informed, updated with what's going on, what's happening. Yeah, what else can I do? Hold on. When this song done is after 5, bro. Keep in mind, people, it sounds like fun, but it's Wokai Woking, JGP, that's me. Another Sir McLean Emanuel, King Short Shirt, after midnight.

And first off in Community Tauri, reminding the public that the Ministry of Buildings, Utilities, Infrastructure, Labour, Transportation and Ecclesiastical Affairs inviting all the ladies across Munster to the Women of Excellence Conference. And that's going on at the Braids Arts and Education Centre under the inspiring theme, She Knows Her Worth, on this evening, 7 o'clock. Services are free, open to the public. Everyone is invited this evening. Coming up tomorrow, the conference continues, 10 o'clock tomorrow morning, with a full day of inspirational speakers, interactive sessions, workshop, worship, and fellowship and personal empowerment designed to encourage women to embrace their God-given worth and purpose. Now, please note that registration required for the Saturday conference. Refreshments will be provided, so they're kindly encouraging all persons wishing to attend on Saturday to purchase your tickets at Celia's Clothing Store in Braids for only $30. And then the conference concludes on Sunday with a special closing service starting at 4 p.m. If you want to get some more info, what you can do, link up with Thomas, T-H-O-M-A-S-S, the number two, at gov.ms. All right? Coming out, be inspired, encouraged, and empowered. They're looking forward to welcoming you to the Women of Excellence Conference 2026 because she knows her worth. Let's take a look now at the schedule of services for Sunday here on Montserrat. Pentecostal Church, Faith Tabernacle in Braids. Morning service will be at 9 o'clock. For the House of Refuge and Deliverance Ministry in Salem, morning worship at 9. Wesleyan Holiness Churches, Beulah, Wesleyan Holiness St. Peter's, Family Bible Hour, Sunday School at 9, Divine Worship at 10 a.m. Davy Hill, Wesleyan Holiness, Davy Hill, Divine Worship at 10. Apostolic Faith Church, Emmanuel Apostolic Faith, St. John's, morning worship at 9. Bethel Apostolic, Kojer Head, Sunday School at 10. Morning worship at 11. Church of God of Prophecy, joint service at St. John's, and this will be at 9 o'clock. No service at Salem this weekend. And for the Catholic churches, there'll be the joint mass at St. Martin de Porres, Salem, and this will be at 8 o'clock. And no Mass at St. Patrick's Catholic Church in Lookout this weekend. Take note. Methodist Churches, Bethany, Judy Peace, your time at 7. Salem will be at 9. And Bethesda, Cavalli Hill, also at 9 o'clock. For the Anglican Churches, no service at St. Peter's and St. John's this weekend. There'll be the joint service at St. James, and this will be at 8:30, so please take note. And we have rounders this weekend. The Department of Community, Youth and Sports Services launching off their rounders competition this Sunday, August 23rd, at the

Woods Diamore Sailing Park at 4 o'clock in the afternoon. Great day for rounders, delicious food and sail, great music, plenty of community spirit as the team's battling it out for the top position. So bring out your family and friends for the opening of the rounders competition. And then coming up, we have the musical display put on by the students attending the Small Beginnings Summer Music Workshop Sunday coming August 23rd at 4 p.m., 4 o'clock in the afternoon at the Salem Community Resource Center. Coming out, witness the work put in by the teachers of Guernsey and Montserrat and the students. You'll be thrilled. A monetary contribution towards the Montserrat-Guernsey Exchange Program will be appreciated. Also on for Sunday, the Montserrat Volleyball Association inviting everyone to the general meeting Sunday, August 23rd, 4 p.m. at the Little Bay Multipurpose Stadium. So coming out and be a part of that with your ideas and so on. For further information or inquiries, please contact the association at volleyballmontserrat@gmail.com or reach out to an executive member at 1-664-392-6848 or 1-664-392-0110. Coming out and be involved. And that's a look at Community Diary at this time. Community Diary brought to you with the compliments of Social Security.

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2: You know what I really miss? I miss when we used to have when the flags used to be at the front.

That's Crappy from Montserrat, based overseas. Hey, good afternoon. Howdy to Shar, California, USA. We got you. Good afternoon. Who else we got? Erupting like a volcano. We're going to hit you local until 6 o'clock on the 2 to 6 Super Mix. And from Scrappy we go to Lyrical 2, Deficious, No Feelings, Soca Monarch, Winners Plenty

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0: 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ZJB with me, JGP, the Sunset Portion. Yes. Hitting your local until 6 o'clock. We got the major news presentation. The major news roundup. Stay tuned for that.
1: From a very young age, I always look forward for Munchak Festival. From then till now, it's like a must. It's like I have to be there.
0: Vibes know? It. Clarice here together. My love for soca.
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0: And this is all it takes.
1: All it takes. At 24 minutes after 5 o'clock, loads of things happening for the weekend. Go on out and support. We got the church services. What else do we have? We have, we got the bar hopping going on. We have the women's conference that's going on, continuing this evening, as a matter of fact. We also have the young ones. We got the young ones who will be doing their thing as well. So we got all that right here on ZJB Radio. Who else we got? Yeah, we got the young ones. We got the musical display that's put on by the young ones, and that's going to be on Sunday in Salem at the Salem Community Resource Center. Plus, we have the Munsett Volleyball Association. They got their meeting coming up. And also Rounders action coming up on Sunday in Salem. Lots of things happening. And the yard sale. We got the yard sale, which is going on, continuing. The yard sale that's going on in Baker Hill, just across from VIP in Baker Hill. The big yard sale going on. And it continues tomorrow morning from 10 o'clock. And items starting as low as $1. So check them out as well. All right. So that's how it is. What else is going on? We got the big session. That's going to be at the Tropical Mansion Suites as well tomorrow night.
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bones. Give thanks, lady. Hey, you're getting down. Enjoy it, enjoy it. Still celebrating your birthday. Happy, happy birthday belated. Enjoy yourself. Thanks for listening in. She's at the garage. You're on the garage crew. Howdy, howdy. And listening in. We got some anniversary greetings going out to Caitlin Lewis. Caitlin Lewis, I got it right? Caitlin Lewis and her wonderful husband. I think over the weekend they'll be getting into anniversary celebrations.

that's Dodger. Getting down. All the birthday people. All the anniversary people. All the folks who have to get on out and work and so on and get things all set up. Gotta get down with thanks each day. Yeah, the 2 to 6 Super Mix on a Friday with me, JGP. God willing, back with you tomorrow. I should be on with you tomorrow from 12. Should be on with you tomorrow from 12. Who's going to be on? Probably have to chat with some folks. Yes. Hitting you all local until 6, people. 6 o'clock, the major news roundup. And no longer with us, but the music lives on. Black Prince. Some people say Willy Ling, Willy Ling Lay, and some say Olamo, Olamo.

would you believe it? Folks are saying, wow, we never knew that. Yeah, Montserrat had and still has a lot of talented folks, and some of the songs you've heard over the years came from right here in Montserrat. That's Black Prince, Willy Ling, Willy Ling, Lu, Olamo, Olamo. Ah, into the sunset portion, hitting a local until 6. As I always tell people, listen, while I'm on this time, take pictures, send them off to your contacts, let them catch a piece of the Montserrat sunset. All right, go ahead and do that. Speaking about sunset, by request, Everton King Reality Weeks. The sun is setting. Hey, good afternoon to Sir Leonard. Len Cooey. I'll just tell him I say howdy, all right? By the way, I think tomorrow's going to be Alfred Courage's his birthday. Should be coming up when? Tomorrow? Is it tomorrow? Or is it on the 23rd?

multiple time Calypso Monarch of Munster at Everton King Reality Weeks, people. And the name of the song is The Sun Is Setting. All right, I checked it out. So Alfred Corriott's birthday anniversary will be the 23rd of August. He was born on that date back in 1948. Noted cricketer. That's right. I think Raga's birthday is over the weekend as well. I think it is.

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I know you're all waiting to see. So, or hear if I'll play something from the beer. All right, stay tuned, people. Stay tuned. Let's see what happens. Or let's hear what happens.

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0: I'm kind of wondering. If Lenny sang that song saying, forgive me, Father, this is the last time he was fooling his opponents.
1: Come on.
0: That's Keith Roy.

0: Good afternoon, howdy, hello and hi to the Right Honourable Basil Morgan. What else we got? Hey, thank you everybody, thank you all, thank each and every one of you, thank you so much. It's a pleasure. No, I done at 6.
1: Holy Father, hear my prayer.
0: Victoria's gonna be in. Okay, taking care of the news.

showing his versatility. The Groovy Soca Monarch, two times in a row, and multiple times of the Calypso Monarch of Montserrat. As a matter of fact, he is right now. Also the reigning Leeward Islands Calypso Monarch. That's the part we're waiting for. Rig-a-ding. Stay with us, we got the major news roundup, 6 o'clock. God willing, back with you tomorrow from 12 for the Saturday edition of Showcase. I am JGP, this is the beer. Everything is the last time.

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1: In the headlines, 2026 Women in Excellence Conference gets underway. Names being accepted for Montserrat's new national hospital. And Prime Minister of St. Vincent and the Grenadines addresses crime situation. Good evening, I am Victoria Chalmers, and this is The News at 6, which comes to you in association with the Bank of Montserrat Limited. Now for the news in detail. Women and girls on Montserrat have been challenged to embrace courage, unity, and their potential as the 2026 Women in Excellence Conference got underway Thursday. Minister responsible for Ecclesiastical Affairs, Honourable Veronica Dorset Hector, welcomed close to 80 women and girls in attendance on opening night. She said the four-day conference is more than discussion and should serve as a space for women to build strength, connect with one another, establish relationships, and celebrate their work.
2: Although we have come from various backgrounds, nations, homes, we have shared values, challenges, aspirations. Tonight, this conference allows us to build strength. People connecting to people, women connecting, building relationships, having influence, inspired, empowered, and to celebrate your worth. Your worth. Even if that worth go out of pain or agony, your potential cannot be stopped. Or agony. Your potential cannot be stifled. Tonight is a new beginning.

0: Minister responsible for ecclesiastical affairs, Honourable Veronica Dorset Hector. The minister also called for greater unity among women, urging them to move away from criticism and conflict and instead support and build one another. The conference continues tonight at the Braids Arts and Education Centre, starting at 7 p.m. Saturday's event will run from 10 a.m. to 4 p.m. It is being held under the theme, She Knows Her Worth. The Ministry of Health and Social Services is now accepting names for the island's new national hospital. This comes as construction on the landmark facility continues toward completion. Minister of Health, Dr. The Honourable Ingrid Bofong, says the new hospital represents a facility that belongs to the entire community. Paulisa Reiner tells us more.
1: The public naming exercise is intended to give Mansurations a direct role in an important development milestone for the island. The naming process will take place in three stages, beginning with public submissions. People are being asked to suggest a name and explain why it is meaningful to them. A naming committee will then review the submissions and select a recommended name before the confirmed name is publicly announced. Submissions opened on Friday, August 21st, 2026, and will close on Thursday, September 3rd, 2026. Suggestions can be submitted online through the ministry's Google form or in person using forms available at all health centers and the Ministry of Health and Social Services in Little Bay. The ministry says suggested names can draw on Mansurat's history, geography, language, or the island's story of resilience and rebuilding. People of all ages are encouraged to participate, with the ministry particularly urging families to involve children and older generations in the process, noting that the hospital's name will be used for generations. Submissions will be assessed against several criteria, including whether the name reflects Mansurat's identity, is not already in use by another hospital or protected as a trademark, and is clear and easy to use in everyday speech, on signage and in official documents. Names should also be free from political controversy or exclusion and should be durable rather than linked to a passing trend, sponsor or short-term reference. The ministry says the naming committee will review all suggestions after the submission period and determine the recommended name before it is announced publicly. Reporting for ZGB News, I am Paulisa Reiner.
0: The majority of persons who took part in a recent study believed vaccines are safe. 7 in 10 people, or 71%, agreed that vaccines are safe when asked. The sample included 66 persons, mostly women. 64% also believed that vaccines are effective, while 68% said they are beneficial. Among the major concerns are side effects, long-term safety, and negative information about vaccines. The study was conducted by community nursing manager Alex Aki, epidemiologist Rosie Collins from the United Kingdom Health Security Agency, and surveillance officer Shenlia Fenton. Public health nurse Donelda Henry summarizes the study, which was just recently completed.
2: Results of the survey indicated that although persons were knowledgeable about the vaccine safety and efficacy, they generally may have some misconceptions or misinformation about how vaccines work over a long period of time. Negative information about vaccines directly affect people's views about vaccines. And although most persons view vaccine as somewhat positive, there is still the attitude that most vaccines are not necessary as the virus or disease are not present within our region. So in essence, there is a disconnect between the attitudes or behaviors which are negative towards vaccine overall, and there's a quite high perception that vaccines do more good and bad. So there is some disconnect. Results of the survey also indicate that although persons are knowledgeable about the vaccines and did not doubt their efficacy and safety, they generally did not see the need for the vaccine. And this stems, again, from us not having any

0: vaccine-preventable diseases on island. Most of the healthcare professionals that you speak to have never seen a case of measles, much less to other childhood-preventable diseases.
1: Public health nurse Danelda Henry. The Seventh-day Adventist Church in Montserrat is marking this year's End It Now campaign with a special service focused on compassion and community support. This year, the local observance will not include a motorcade like in previous years. Instead, members of the public are being invited to a special service at the new Ebenezer Seventh-day Adventist Church in St. John's on Saturday, August 22nd. Speaking about this year's activities, Bernadine Chambers said the campaign is intended to draw attention to people who may be experiencing hurt or suffering and the importance of ensuring they feel understood and supported.
2: So this year we are having a special service in the new Ebenezer Seventh-day Adventist Church on Saturday, Sabbath coming, the 22nd of August. And we are having a dynamic guest speaker, all right? A woman of power. And so we are inviting the general public, not only ladies, young people, the older ones, the men of the community to come out and hear this powerful, dynamic speaker on the topic of compassion and the emphasis that is necessary, not only within the church, but in the general community. Our service normally starts at 9, okay? We have what we call Sabbath school. We delve into the study of the word. And then for 11 o'clock, we'll have the divine hour. And that is where our guest speaker will be talking to us. And that happens in the new Ebenezer Church in St. John's, the church above the building where Mull used to have its office, okay? And then in the afternoon, I think the service starts at 4, and that's when we are going to have the discussion on how we are to be compassionate and how to deal with the disease, dementia. And so all roads leads to the New Carmel Seventh-day Adventist Church in Salem, Lawfrit.
1: Bernadine Chambers. A discussion will follow at 4 p.m., focusing on addressing dementia and how communities can better respond to people living with the condition. Chambers is encouraging the wider public to attend, emphasizing that the program is not only for women or members of the Adventist Church, but also for young people, men, and older members of the community. The End It Now campaign is a global Seventh-day Adventist initiative aimed at raising awareness and encouraging action to end violence and abuse. The campaign was launched in 2009 through a partnership between the Adventist Development and Relief Agency, ADRA, and the Church's Department of Women's Ministries. Montserrat's young musicians have benefited from a week of training by members of the Guernsey Music Centre. Dan Madden, James Hatton, and Sarah Van Vlijmen have spent a week mentoring students at the Small Beginnings Youth Orchestra Summer Workshop. The workshop began on August 17th. In an interview with CJB News, strings teacher Ms. Van Vlijmen and woodwind teacher Mr. Madden spoke on the training process they have been employing over the past few days.
3: We've been enjoying some theory work and getting to work on a bit of technique and sound. I've personally been working with the string players, so from complete beginners to ones that have been learning for just a few months, but some have been learning to up to 5 years, so a whole range of abilities and length of time that they've been playing. So I've had two separate groups, one with beginners playing open strings, learning to how to hold the instruments, and then working at some more complex repertoire with the older students. We've been meeting in the morning and having warm-ups and then breaking out into different sections and going off with the different tutors that specialise in their instrument. And then in the afternoon coming together with the ones who have been learning for a little bit longer and bringing it together in an orchestral setting, which has been really fun. And the ones who have only just started, they've been breaking off and doing some choir singing practice as well as theory.
4: Wind and Brass has a similar story where we have taught the beginners the basics of how to hold their instrument, make a sound on their instrument, and then to start to put those skills together in playing some simple tunes.
1: Commenting on the students' progress, brass teacher Mr. Hatton and Miss Van Vlijmen noted that a lot was done over the short period of time, with students improving quickly.
5: So the beginner brass students, just for example, a lot of them had never played before at all, and we've got through a repertoire in the 2 hours a day. So over the week, we've got through like 30 lessons worth of music in a week. So instead of having a 15-minute lesson each week, we've managed to cover enough terms of music if they were having individual lessons separately. So yeah, very, very good progress.
3: I'd also like to add that because we're only here for such a short amount of time, the tutoring that we've been delivering has been quite fast-tracked, and I've been really impressed with how quickly, especially the string players, which is a complex to start a string instrument, you know, just I was saying to just the beginners the other day that I normally spend at least 2 months playing open strings, whereas in 3 days they are putting their fingers down and playing pieces of music. So I've been very impressed with how quickly they've picked stuff up, but they want to do it. They obviously love their music. It's also worth saying that, you know, this is a two-week program, and unfortunately we could only attend for 1 week, whereas the previous Guernsey tutors that came over, they were able to do the whole 2 weeks, so the concert at the end. And it's amazing how quickly progress can be made after the first few days. The progress starts to speed up. So it's a shame that we're not here for another week, because I think we'd see, although we've seen really fast progress, it will snowball over the next week. But we're very excited to showcase what we have done in only 5 days. Not even a week, it's like 5 days. So they've done really good.
1: The students' progress will be showcased at an event on Sunday, August 23rd at the Salem Community Resource Centre, starting at 4 p.m. Founder of the Small Beginnings Youth Orchestra, Herman Cupid Francis, shared more details on the upcoming event. He also noted that the workshop will continue through next week.
6: So it's a display of what we've been doing here at the workshop. We are inviting parents, music supporters in the community, and of course the dignitaries. I think the government officials will be here as well, so we are inviting them to come. And I don't want to tell you all that we plan to do, but come expecting the unexpected. Just to make it clear that we continue the workshop on Monday. The Guernsey tutors would not be here with us on Monday, but it's not what we are having on Sunday is not the closing of the workshop. It's just a display of what we have done so far, and we thought it's better to do it before we close, because the tutors will be leaving before we close.
1: Herman Francis. A new radio program that bridges the gap between Montserratians at home and in the diaspora is being formally launched this weekend. Strat Talk, a cultural affairs talk show developed and hosted by former ZJB broadcaster Franklin Algie Graves, will be live on ZJB Radio Montserrat starting on Saturday. The programme, which will air every Saturday from 3 p.m. to 4:30 p.m, seeks to create a space for Montserratians to discuss the island's cultural and economic landscape while reflecting on its past and exploring opportunities for its development. Graves, who now specialises in procurement and financial management in the United Kingdom, says the programme is intended to create awareness, stimulate discussion, and reminisce on Montserrat's cultural and economic landscape in an effort to navigate pathways for its development. He describes Strat Talk as non-political, with the aim of providing a forum for discussion on cultural and development issues while allowing Montserratians overseas to remain connected to the island. The launch program will feature Montserratian music producer and arranger Eddie Prince Jibri Allen, who will discuss his scholarly commentary, Culture is Currency. Jibri Allen will be joined by multiple crowned Calypso King and Masquerade drumming tutor, Keith Roy DeBeer Mawson, former chairman of the Montserrat Arts Council, George Austin Howe, and poet Merle Roach. In regional news, Prime Minister Dr. Godwin Friday says the crime situation in St. Vincent and the Grenadines is unacceptable as his government moves to strengthen its response to criminal activity. Speaking at a news conference, Prime Minister Friday said changes within the senior leadership of the Royal St. Vincent and the Grenadines Police Force are part of efforts to strengthen the force's approach to tackling crime. Meanwhile, he said the government has sought international support in the fight against crime, including assistance from Taiwan. However, he stressed that SVG must be specific about the type of support it needs. The Prime Minister's comments come amid renewed public concern over crime and gun-related incidents. Dr. Friday says tackling crime remains a priority and will require coordinated national and international efforts.
7: We know that the situation is unacceptable, you know, and part of the problem, and I mean, it was an eye-opener for me too, because part of the problem is that there's just simply too many guns coming into St. Vincent and the Grenadines. We don't manufacture them. Yet, you know, everybody seems to be able to get one who wants one. This has to end. And what was disturbing is that there seems to be some intelligence as to where they are coming through, in coming into the country. And so you can't just simply know something and do nothing about it. So we have started to put in place, we're putting in place a plan to deal with that aspect of it. But there's also the policing, you know, has to change. The Deputy Prime Minister has said that, you know, we have had a commitment now from, we have had some changes in the police service as well, police force. We have the top ranking officers, we've made certain changes, indicating to the public that, you know, the sheriff in town.
1: Prime Minister of St. Vincent and the Grenadines, Dr. Godwin Friday. That was the news, which came to you in association with the Bank of Montserrat Limited.
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9: The under-14 Emerald Boys squad returned home following the 2026 Caribbean Football Union Under-14 Challenge Series in the Dominican Republic. They were greeted at the John A. Osborne Airport by Minister of Youth and Sports, the Honorable John Patrick Osborne. Representatives of the Department of Community Youth and Sports Services, as well as family, friends, and well-wishers. Addressing the team, Minister Osborne told them they should be proud of representing the island and that they have made Montserrat proud. He noted that the other teams play more often, whereas Montserrat's team was only recently formed. Honorable Osborne also affirmed his ministry's commitment to the team, saying ideas are being explored to help them improve. Montserrat's players from the United States and the United Kingdom have also returned to their respective countries. During the tournament, Montserrat played in Tier 2 Group C, facing Guyana, the Bahamas, and Anguilla. CONCACAF has confirmed the September-October match schedule, host venues and kickoff times for Leagues A, B and C of the 2026-2027 Nations League. The September-October window will feature 74 group stage matches across the three leagues, serving as the first of three FIFA match windows over which the 2026-2027 CONCACAF Nations League will be played. The competition will continue in November 2026 and culminate in March 2027 with the CONCACAF Nations League finals for League A and, for the first time, centralized championships for Leagues B and C. The matchups were determined through the official draw conducted on Thursday, July 23rd in Miami, Florida. Montserrat is in Group A alongside Turks and Caicos Islands and the British Virgin Islands. In cricket, Antigua Falcons kicked off the home leg in style, edging the St. Kitts Nevis Patriots by 3 wickets in a thrilling CPL encounter. In a closely fought battle between the CPL's bottom two teams, Evan Lewis, Shadab Khan and Moeen Ali starred in a dramatic run chase that once again went down to the final over. The competitive spirit was evident from the outset, with an early battle between Johnson Charles and Jaden Seals setting the tone. Seals eventually had the last laugh, removing Charles for 19, just as the opener was beginning to put pressure on the Falcons' attack. Dasun Shanaka transformed the Patriots' innings. His blistering hitting produced 55 runs from the final three overs, lifting the visitors from a modest total to a formidable 187 for 6. Shanaka finished unbeaten on 49. The Falcons' reply got off to a shaky start when Amir Jangu was brilliantly caught by Obed McCoy at short third man just 4 balls into the innings. However, Shamar Springer then swung the momentum decisively in the Falcons' favor, smashing 15 from just 6 balls to leave the hosts needing just 7 from the final over. The Falcons move to 4 points from 4 matches and will face defending champions Trinbago Knight Riders on Saturday. The Patriots, meanwhile, remain at the bottom of the table with 2 points from 4 matches and now head home for their home leg beginning next Thursday against the Jamaica Kingsmen at Warner Park. Coach Darren Sammy is dissatisfied with the St. Lucia Kings' performance in the CPL so far. Following defeat to Guyana Amazon Warriors, Sammy says the Kings have not lived up to expectation.
10: Another disappointing loss at home in front of a really good crowd. I think we're making so many mistakes in so many different areas of the game. In the field, with the bat, and with the ball. You know, on a really good wicket. You know, I passed wrong and I was just telling the groundsman, I see all the hard work they're putting in for the home team. And we've not delivered. That's disappointing. You know, before the tournament, I challenged St. Lucia to come out and support us, and they've done their part. And the St. Lucia Kings have not lived up to the fans' expectation this season. However, half of the season done, we have another 5 games. Normally in CPL, you need 5-6 wins to qualify for the playoffs. We're gonna focus on that. We got 1 home game left. We got Team Seifert coming in, long awaited, long overdue. We're going to welcome him. We got so many things we got to do right. You know, our catching has been poor. We get ourselves in good positions with the bat, and we let the opposition come back into the game. And then with the ball, we also find ourselves in good position, and we don't. Somehow, we have too many big overs of 20-plus. So a lot to think about, a lot to continue to work on. But I did say this team is a very new and young team. And I'll still give them some grace, but gotta be much more serious and more precise in our planning and in our execution. Because that's been letting us down.
6: And now for the weather forecast. Valid up to 8 p.m. tomorrow, Saturday, the 22nd of August, 2026. A high-pressure ridge will maintain mostly dry and stable conditions across the area during the next 24 hours. Weather tonight, partly cloudy with a 20% or slight chance of showers. Weather tomorrow, partly cloudy with a 20% or slight chance of showers. Wind east at 17 to 31 kilometers per hour or 10 to 20 miles per hour. Seas 0.9 to 1.5 meters or 3 to 5 feet. Sunrise tomorrow, 5:54 a.m. and sunset tomorrow, 6:30 p.m. That was the local weather forecast in association with Edith Enterprises Awi Shopping Center.
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6: And that's it for the news at 6 for today. The next newscast from CGB's news desk will be the morning news tomorrow at 6 minutes after 7. Recapping the main headlines, 2026 Women in Excellence Conference gets underway, names being accepted for Montserrat's new national hospital, and Prime Minister of St. Vincent and the Grenadines addresses crime situation. For ZJB News, I am Victoria Chalmers, wishing you, on behalf of the rest of the news team, a very pleasant evening.

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0: from a Russian drone attack on a shopping centre in the city of Kryvyi Rih has risen to 16. The regional governor said emergency workers had retrieved another body from the rubble and 130 people had been injured. A second drone hit the building half an hour after the first. Bodan, a local community volunteer, was at the scene.
1: I was driving nearby when I heard the explosion and saw smoke, so I came immediately. I saw wounded people and began providing medical assistance. I helped a man with shrapnel injuries, moving him to a safe distance because of the threat of a repeated strike, and handed him over to the ambulance. There was another strike, and unfortunately, people remain under the rubble.
0: The US Supreme Court says work can temporarily resume on the White House ballroom while judges weigh up an emergency appeal by the Trump administration against a challenge to the building project. Tom Bateman reports.
2: Today's ruling from the Supreme Court doesn't address the legality of the project, which two other courts had said was unlawful because Congress hadn't approved it. In the meantime, construction can continue on the ballroom, involving a 250-person crew working 20-hour days, 7 days a week, which Mr. Trump argues is also a security necessity owing to the project's underground bunkers and anti-drone protections. To his critics, Mr. Trump's ballroom has become a symbol of his second term, the demolition of a federal structure without permission and a president pushing through the boundaries of his authority before Congress has a chance to challenge him.
0: With a deadline looming for US tariffs of 50% on a range of Canadian goods, President Trump has said the US should be able to have a trade deal with its northern neighbour. Canadian negotiators have been trying to finalise a deal in Washington with its northern neighbour. Canadian negotiators have been trying to finalise a deal in Washington all week to avoid the punishing impact.

0: Allegedly failing to protect the privacy of children and illegally collecting their information, such as names and email addresses. After settling the case, the department said young people and their parents were now better protected. Last year, the US government threatened to ban the app, which is used by more than 200 million Americans, over national security concerns. ByteDance managed to avoid that by signing a binding agreement in January for its business in the US to be jointly owned by a group of American and global investors.
1: World News from the BBC. 8 Muslim-majority countries have issued a joint statement condemning Israel's settlement policies in the West Bank. The foreign ministers of countries including Pakistan, Egypt, Indonesia and Saudi Arabia also reject plans to build a big new settlement known as E1, calling it a dangerous escalation. Settlements are illegal under international law. There's already been international condemnation of the development on a strategically important area. The governor of Sinaloa State in Mexico, who's wanted in the United States on drug trafficking charges, has returned to office after an absence of more than 3 months. Rubén Rocha Moya, who's an ally of the president Claudia Sheinbaum, said the Mexican authorities had found no evidence to support the accusations against him. A review of more than 100 studies worldwide has shown how complications in pregnancy and birth increase with temperature. Clitzia Sala explains.
2: Analyzing data from over 40 million pregnancies, scientists from Sweden and Cyprus have for the first time identified the temperature thresholds at which complications occur. They found that daily maximums of between 30.5 and 39 degrees Celsius can lead to a 5 to 20% increase in problems during pregnancy and birth. Complications may include premature birth, pregnancy loss, hypertension, and gestational diabetes. Researchers hope the findings will help institutions warn and advise pregnant women of upcoming heat events, helping them to cope better with hot days.
1: A 4-metre-long reticulated python named after the Hollywood actress Jodie Foster has become the first snake in the world to receive a life-saving cancer treatment normally used on humans. The 50-kilogram python, which is housed at Chester Zoo in England, was given electrochemotherapy after a cancerous tumour was discovered in its jawbone. BBC News.
3: ZJB. Welcome.
4: You've got taste.

It's about 60 minutes. It is moving down past your 7. Registration is now open for candidates who wish to write the CSEC examinations in January 2027. Registration closes on Friday, October 23rd. Please note a late fee would be charged after CXE's deadline and further charges for very late registrations. The Montrat Farmers Association will hold its regular monthly meeting on Tuesday, 25th August at the Christian Council's building in St. Peter's. This meeting begins promptly at 10:30 a.m. Members are asked to make a special effort to attend. The Montrat Community College is pleased to inform new and returning students that enrollment for 2026-2027 academic year is ongoing. Applications are invited from persons wishing to pursue the Advanced Level Program, CAPE, Nursing Education, Technical and Vocational Programs. Continuing education in support of all programs is also offered. Returning or part-time students and individuals wishing to enroll at the college for the first time must complete and submit application forms. A non-refundable fee of $25 must be paid when submitting the application. Application forms are currently available at the college Monday through to Friday from 8:30 a.m. to 3 p.m. Kindly contact the college at telephone number 491-9009 or 496-9009 for any further details. Parents and guardians of children who will be entering the Montrat Secondary School commencing September 7th, they are required to collect the placement letters at the Ministry of Education. Actually, you're supposed to do that today, actually. The Montrat Volleyball Association invites the general public to its general meeting on Sunday, 23rd August, 4 p.m. at the Little Bay Multipurpose Stadium. Come on out and be a part of this important discussion as they work to promote, develop, and strengthen volleyball on the island. Your voice, ideas, and participation are important. For more information or inquiries, please contact the Association of Volleyball Montrat at gmail.com, or you can reach out to the executives 392-6848 or 392-0110. Come out, be informed, be involved, be a part of the future of volleyball in Montserrat. Ascendant Sports would like to inform all parents and guardians registered for the 2026 basketball camp that morning sessions for athletes under 16 will be held at the Braids Primary School basketball court from 9 a.m. on Monday, August 24th until Thursday, 27th August. Sessions for athletes 16 and over will continue at the Multipurpose Center from 6 p.m. until 9 p.m. This temporary change is due to the Multipurpose Center being occupied during the morning hours. All are invited to a musical display put on by the students attending the Small Beginnings Summer Music Workshop on Sunday, 23rd August, 4 p.m. at the Salem Community Resource Center. Come and witness the work put in by the teachers of Guernsey and Montrat and the students. You will be thrilled. A monetary contribution towards the Montrat-Guernsey Exchange Program will be appreciated. Join the Department of Community Youth Sports Services on Sunday, 23rd August at the Salem Park for the start of the 2026 Rounders Tournament. Enjoy an exciting day of Rounders, great music, delicious food on sale, plenty of community spirit as the teams battle on the field. Bring your family, friends, cheer on the players, be a part of the fun. For further information, contact the Department of Youth and Sports Services on 491-5701 or 491-5703. Here now is the schedule of church services for this coming Sunday, 23rd August. We start off with the Pentecostal churches, Faith Tabernacle in Braids, morning worship at 9 a.m. House of Refuge and Deliverance Ministry in Salem, morning worship at 9 a.m. For the Wesleyan Holiness churches, Beulah Wesleyan Holiness, Family Bible Hour and Sunday School, 9 a.m. Divine Worship at 10 a.m.
David was in holiness, divine worship at 10 a.m. Apostolic Faith, Emmanuel Apostolic in St. John's, morning worship at 9 a.m. Bethel Apostolic Kojahed, Sunday School, 10 a.m. and morning worship, 11 a.m. Church of God of Prophecy, St. John's, joint service at St. John's, 9 a.m. No service at Salem this weekend. For the Catholic churches, a joint mass at St. Martin de Porres in Salem at 8 a.m. No mass at St. Patrick's Church in Lookout this weekend. For the Methodist churches, Bethany Jubilee Peace, 7 a.m. Salem, 9 a.m. Bethesda, Cavalry Hill, 9 a.m. For the Anglican churches, no service at St. Peter's and St. John's this weekend. Joint service at St. James, 8:30 a.m.

0: The government of Montserrat is inviting applications from suitably qualified persons for the post of Director of Education within the Ministry of Education. The purpose of the job is to provide technical and professional leadership and direction of the education services on Montserrat through regulation, training, and development to ensure the delivery of the highest quality of education through effective administration at the early childhood, primary, secondary, and tertiary levels, in accordance with agreed policies and objectives based on the available resources. Lead and oversee the department's safeguarding policies, ensuring compliance with legislation and guidelines. Review, strengthen, and build safeguarding capacity and capability within the organization. Key responsibilities include ensure that schools and other educational institutions are administered in a proper and efficient manner, directly supervise the education officers, senior education specialists, and principal of MSS, as well as indirectly provide supervision to the heads of schools and teachers to ensure that the service is delivered in a coherent, consistent, and integrated manner. Create and enforce an overarching safeguarding policy for Montserrat schools that includes the appointment of a safeguarding lead. Ensure that all staff are aware of and adhere to the policy and receive appropriate training, including how to recognize signs of abuse and neglect. Complete annual performance appraisals for education officers, senior education specialists, and principal of MSS. The applicant should possess these essential qualifications: master's degree in education or similar qualification, and a bachelor degree in education or similar qualification, and postgraduate certification in education or similar qualification, trained teacher qualification. Desirable qualifications: doctoral degree in education or related field, qualification in policy development and educational planning, qualification in project management, qualification in school improvement or inspections or similar qualification. Knowledge and skills include the knowledge of the education system that extends across the key phases, early childhood, primary, secondary, and tertiary, evidence of ability to support staff 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Personal qualities include highly motivated, ambitious, collaborative, and willing to take initiative, a real change agent, passionate about education, customer-oriented, forward-looking, energetic, and engaging, able to work well under pressure. Appointment would be made on either a permanent pensionable basis or on a contractual basis for a period of 2 years. If the appointment is on a permanent basis, then the probationary period will be for 2 years before confirmation to the post. Basic salary for this post are 79,320 EC dollars per year. Allowances include 3,600 for entertainment, 720 for telephone, and 9,600 for transport per year. Individuals can find the full details of this application on gomjobs.com. Deadline date for this application, August 28th, 2026. The general public is hereby informed that further to a recent amendment to the Immigration Act, the following requirements apply to an application for a permit of permanent residence in Montserrat. A person who resided in Montserrat before the 1st of January 2003 is eligible to apply for a permit of permanent residence after having resided in Montserrat for a minimum of 5 years. A person who entered Montserrat on or after the 1st of January 2003, but before the 1st of February 2026, will only be eligible to apply for a permit of permanent residence after having resided in Montserrat for a minimum of 8 years. A person who enters Montserrat on or after the 1st of February 2026 will only be eligible to apply for a permit of permanent residence after having resided in Montserrat for a minimum of 15 years. Please note that applicants must satisfy all other applicable legal and administrative requirements applying to the granting of a permit of permanent residence in Montserrat. Persons are encouraged to take note of this change and may seek further information or clarification from the Immigration Department or the Consular Division, Office of the Deputy Governor.
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7:30, it is now in the studios of Zedjibi and the rest of the Eastern Caribbean. At this time, we get into our death announcements. It is with profound sadness that we announce the passing of a beloved father, James Joseph Sweeney, affectionately known as Uncle Joe, who passed away on the 3rd of August at the age of 93. He was the last son of Richard Spencer Sweeney and Isabella Barbara Greenaway from Banks Village, Montserrat. He leaves to mourn his daughter, Carol Sweeney Mingo, son-in-law Andrew Mingo, granddaughters Cassie Sweeney and Amelia Mingo, great-granddaughters Miley De Silva and Cree De Silva, loving nieces and nephews in Curacao and Holland. Sylvie Niles, Debbie Niles, George Niles, and many other members of the Niles family in Curacao and Holland. Nephews and nieces, Nathan and Ethan Sweeney, Julia Caesar, Rose Goldman, and Michael Sweeney Gray in the USA. Cousins, William Greenaway, Linda Greenaway, Daniel Greenaway. Lifelong friends, Daniel, Jason, and Jordan Greenaway in England. Wonderful and caring friends in Montserrat, Mistress Winifred Saunders, Roy Sweeney, Steve Bunting, Sylvie Bunting, Irish, Isilma Fenton, Charles Kernan, Eudora Osborne, Anne Mary Graham, Jennifer Buffong, goddaughter Lorraine Fenton, swimming partner Randy Greenaway, along with the carers and companions at the Glodenayers home, and members of the Bethesda Methodist Church, Cavalla Hill. Joe brought so much light, love, and joy into our lives. His kindness, warmth, and a loving spirit touched the hearts of everyone who knew him. He will be deeply missed, but the beautiful memories he created will remain in our hearts forever. Funeral service for the late James Joseph Sweeney will be held on Wednesday, 26 August, starting at 2 p.m. at the Bethesda Methodist Church, Cavalla Hill. Viewing of the body starts at 1:30 p.m. A beloved and devoted father, grandfather, and friend, Joe will be deeply missed and lovingly remembered by all who had the privilege of knowing him. May his soul rest in eternal peace.

Friends and relatives are asked to take note of the foregoing information, and to the bereaved families, we at Zajabu Radio extend our deepest sympathy in your time of bereavement.

It's just about 20 minutes it is moving on before the hour of 8 o'clock. At 15 minutes to the hour of 8, we'll be getting into a short interview with ZJB's Paul Lisi Reiner and Bernadine Collins. That interview will be coming up at 15 minutes till the hour of 8 o'clock. We'll be talking about the End It Now campaign, so stick around for that, okay? Short interview.

15 minutes it is moving up before the hour of 8 o'clock, and at this time we get into a short interview with ZJB's Paulisa Reiner. She'll be speaking to Mistress Bernadine Chambers, and they'll be talking to you about the End It Now campaign.

0: Hello, listeners. This is Paulisa Reiner with ZJB's Newsroom. Today, I am with Mrs. Bernadine Chambers, who is with the Seventh-day Adventist Church. And today, we will be discussing the End It Now campaign, which began many years ago, several years ago. And we'll be talking about the history of the campaign and what usually happens during this campaign and what will be happening this year. So hello to you, Mrs. Chambers.
1: It's nice being here. Hello.
0: Lovely speaking with you again this yes. time around. I know that this is always a very important and significant activity that happens in the Seventh Adventist Church every year. We always have this conversation yes. around the same time. Yes.
1: Yes, we do.
0: So can you tell the listeners a little bit about the End It Now campaign? How did it start? How do people get involved? And what kind of things happen during the campaign?
1: Thank you very much, Ms. Reiner. And good afternoon, listeners. Today, I'm delighted to share with the listening audience a very significant and important program that has started since 2009, that was initiated by the Seventh-day Adventist Church. It's a global issue. It's a global initiative which was launched many years ago. The purpose being is to raise awareness and to advocate for the end of violence against women, men, and children. Although it's a very uncomfortable subject for many people, it has become more and more obvious that abuse is a very serious problem, even within the Christian community, even within the Seventh-day Adventist Church. And therefore, the church thought it wise and appropriate to initiate the End It Now activity. All of us, the Montserrat community and the whole world, would want to see an end to abuse. And so we want to see an end to abuse and abuse in any form, because abuse deforms the body of Christ for the victim and for the perpetrator. And the church that is left with the hurting members, okay? It is one of the church's most significant stands on the issue of abuse. And so, mobilizing over 15 million members worldwide to create a global movement, we expect to see some change. That movement, we intend to see some change. Now, what is the real purpose of End It Now? We want to raise awareness about the different forms of abuse, such as domestic abuse, the abuse of power, emotional and sexual and physical abuse. Now, these forms of abuse can be found in more than 200 countries and territories around the world. And so, to combat these serious issues, they partnered with the community groups to resolve violence issues locally and globally. And hence, the church is called upon to do its part, but we want to involve the community. Okay? Now, every year we have a theme, okay? And this year, the theme for End It Now is Moved with Compassion, okay? And that is what the church's emphasis this year, Moved with Compassion. If you don't have compassion and love for one another, then domestic violence will indeed continue. Now, we want to be loved, cared for, and we want to be understood. But do we treat each other in this way? Do we treat others with love? Do we understand? Do we treat them the way we want to be treated? Do we practice this golden rule? Now, we should be purposefully compassionate. Plan to be compassionate. For compassion helps us see people in a different way. We see them as valuable, though they might be hurting or suffering. We see them, the people who deserve a hug, to be loved and to be understood and to be cherished. Now, this year in Montserrat, because each territory can celebrate End It Now in various forms. We have motorcades in the past, and you know, and so this year we are having a special service in the New Ebenezer Seventh-day Adventist Church on Saturday, Sabbath coming, the 22nd of August. And we are having a dynamic guest speaker, all right? A woman of power. And so we are inviting the general public, not only ladies, young people, the older ones, the men of the community, to come out and hear this powerful, dynamic speaker on the topic of compassion and the emphasis that is necessary, not only within the church, but in the general community. And in the afternoon, we are going to have some experts discussing the topic on the illness of dementia, you know, and all that is entailed in dementia, our understanding of it. How do we deal with it? How do we prepare? Can we eat properly enough that we don't get it? Now, all those information will be had on Saturday afternoon at the New Carmel Seventh-day Adventist Church. In fact, I think there's an ad for that separately. And so we are welcoming and inviting the general public to hear our own local experts on the topic of dementia and how it affects the lives of many persons and what we can do. We need an understanding how to deal with such persons and how to help our community to be a better place.
0: And you mentioned that there usually is a motorcade, yes, that happens. Is there a particular reason why it's not happening this year?
1: Well, this year, because of other things happening at the same time.
0: Okay.
1: All right. Mm-hmm. We decided that we will have this discussion at the church, mm-hmm, and we are inviting folks to come out. Okay. And of course, people have options.
0: Yes.
1: They go where they want to.
0: Mm-hmm.
1: But we think that this topic of compassion within the church, yet within the community, mm-hmm, is so very important.
0: Yeah.
1: You know, Montserrat, we are living in an aged community. Our population is aging,
0: mm-hmm,
1: and we need lots of carers and family members to understand some of the aging diseases,
0: mm-hmm,
1: so that we can develop compassion and love and understanding and the know-how how to deal with our elderly sick persons. Okay?
0: Well, that's the question I was going to ask as well. As someone who is involved in caring of the elderly, of the senior citizens on Montserrat, how important is that? How important will this discussion be?
1: Yeah. Very, very important. Because I've heard it said so many times. Oh, you know what you're doing? A joke you make. You know, this kind of thing. They make comments, carers I'm talking about, make comments like those. Because there's a lack of understanding,
0: mm-hmm,
1: okay? And for carers, it's extremely important that you come out and learn how to deal. What are the signs you look for? What are the developments that you're looking for in a person who show early signs? And what can you do, mm-hmm, when you detect those signs? So it's very important for carers. And of course, a lot of our family members, some persons, their mothers, their fathers, their aunts, relatives. So it's important that even family members who are carers for the elderly person come out and get that information.
0: Okay. And for those who may not be familiar with the service times of the Seventh Adventist Church, what time will the morning service be with the guest speaker? And then what time will the afternoon program begin?
1: Okay. Our service normally starts at 9, okay? We have what we call Sabbath school. We delve into the study of the word. And then for 11 o'clock, we'll have the divine hour. And that is where our guest speaker will be talking to us. And that happens in the New Ebenezer Church in St. John's, the church above the building where Mull used to have its office, okay? And then in the afternoon, I think the service starts at 4. And that's when we are going to have the discussion on how we are to be compassionate and how to deal with the disease, dementia. And so all roads leads to the New Carmel Seventh-day Adventist Church in Salem, Lofrit. Okay.
0: Thank you very much for speaking with me, Mrs. Chambers. Is there any other message that you'd like to send out to the public or anything before we close?
1: Of course, it's very, very important that we recognize that we are all God's children. Mm-hmm. We are all God's children, and we need to share love and understanding and compassion with everyone. You don't have to be a Christian going into a denomination or a church, but as long as you live with people and you must interact with others. Mm-hmm. And so we need understanding, emotional understanding of each other. And it's extremely important that when we get opportunities like these, that we use them. Because when we understand ourselves, understand others, it means that we have a better community. We will not be hating and hitting on each other.
0: Yeah.
1: We'll be loving and demonstrating what Jesus did while he was on earth. He loved and he had compassion for all the persons he interacted with. And that is what is expected of us.
0: Yes. Okay. Ladies and gentlemen, that was Mrs. Bernadine Chambers, who was speaking about the End It Now campaign that happens every year, the third Sabbath or Saturday in August. And so this year there will be a special program, church service, that will be happening at the New Ebenezer Church. And a very important discussion on dementia that will be happening in the afternoon service at New Carmel SDA Church in Salem. Thank you for speaking with me, Mrs. Chambers.
1: Thank you very much for hearing this.

2 minutes to 10, so I'm moving on before the hour of 8 o'clock. They had it, an interview with Zedjibiz, Polisi Raina, speaking to Mistress Bernadine Chambers on the End Now campaign.

But do not attempt to adjust your radio, there's nothing wrong. Do not attempt to...

0: say 8 o'clock it is now in the studio, so said you be.
1: This is Sunrise, baby!
0: This is how we're gonna start off on Friday night. Oh, crazy Fridays, huh? Get a little bit of live music here from our signal band. Hey, good night to you wherever you are. You're locked on to Zedjibo Radio. Of course, welcome and both.